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2: 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Glad you're with us. 5 minutes after 5 o'clock, Steve Chiotakis. All things considered, we roll on. We'll get back to the news in just a moment or two. Stick around because we have all of that for you coming up in just a few minutes. We've got more about the U.S. and whether the U.S. is running out of weapons in the Iran war. We're going to talk about some turmoil politically in the U.K., in the kingdom across the pond, and also some additions to the National Recording Registry, including Weezer and Beyonce and the Go-Go's. What?
3: Damn.
2: All that.
3: That's awesome. If you want it. All right. Keep KCRW on.
2: Okay, that's Gustavo Arellano right there. Yes, you're nice of you to join us, Gustavo. So we've got all of that happening in just the next few minutes. I do want to give you an update, though, on some of the local headlines making news across Southern California. Just a couple of quick headlines. The Trump administration is deferring more than $1 billion in Medicaid reimbursements. This story came out late yesterday with some breaking news over fraud concerns here in California. The White House also announcing that hospice and home health agencies will not be able to enroll in Medicare nationwide for the next 6 months. Vice President Vance alleged this week that California is allowing widespread fraud in hospice services, pointing specifically to Los Angeles. Governor Newsom pushing back on those allegations, accusing the White House of attacking programs that help seniors and people with disabilities. The Trump administration says it will conduct an audit of all 50 states to look into fraud in Medicaid programs. Pride is this weekend in Long Beach. The 43rd annual Long Beach Pride Parade and Festival kicks off tomorrow, will last through the weekend. This year's theme is Fearless and Free. Organizers say the theme is a direct response to ongoing attacks against the LGBTQ plus community. The festival starts again tomorrow. You'll need a ticket. And as for the parade, it happens on Sunday along Ocean Boulevard in the LBC. Gustavo Arellano with us right now, looking at what's happening here at KCRW online, kcrw.com/give. And we've got so much going on right here. Asking for your support. Again, there are levels to give and there are ways to do it.
3: 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And when it comes to KCRW, what is it that you love about us? 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And that's what we pride ourselves on being, our own thing. 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
2: 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And you just heard Brian Reed from Question Everything, which is a fabulous on podcasts, and an important one as well, talking about the journalism of today and a lot of all of the things happening in the journalism community that are troublesome. 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
4: 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So thanks.
3: There's a saying in journalism, if your mom tells you that she loves you, go check it out.
2: Okay.
3: And then there's another saying, if your mom says, become a member to KCRW, become a member to KCRW. My mom thought I was cool, and she would love to hear me on Good Food with Evan Kleinman and give my commentaries about Orange County. So please, do it. 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Simple as that.
2: I mean, I thought it was comfort the afflicted and afflict the comfortable. Wasn't that what it was?
3: That one as well. And so comfort the afflicted and afflict the comfortable. That's what KCRW right. does.
2: But
3: and
2: if your mom says she loves you, check, come on.
3: Yeah, that's another one.
2: Well,
3: that's how
2: I'm
3: I was
2: disavow
3: taught.
2: That one as a journalist, okay? I've been doing this 35 years. I know my mother. Oh, wait, that's for the therapist chair. All right. Anyway, KCRW.
3: And you're here for that, too.
2: Yeah, I am. That's what it is. Well, there is a little therapy that we do each and every day, right? We're here for you with the information you need and also to tell you that, hey, okay, it looks like things are a little dire outside, right? Things
3: dicey.
2: Are dicey, right? We had the wildfires last year. That was extraordinary. It was horrible to watch. And we were here for you to give you that information. And it is. It's like saying, hey, we're all together in this. We're connected. We're community with this. And if that's important to you, give right now at kcrw.com/give. Thank you for your support of public radio. It's 11 minutes after 5.
3: Gracias.
5: This is All Things Considered from NPR News. I'm Sasha Pfeiffer in Washington.
6: And I'm Elsa Chang in Culver City, California. Defense Secretary Pete Hegseth is butting heads with Democratic Senator Mark Kelly of Arizona again, this time over Kelly's recent statements that the U.S. is depleting its weapons supply in this war with Iran. Here's Kelly on CBS's Face the Nation.
7: We've expended a lot of munitions, and that means the American people are less safe, whether it's a conflict in the Western Pacific, with China, or somewhere else in the world, the munitions are depleted.
6: The response from Hegseth was that Kelly, quote, blabbed about a classified Pentagon briefing. This whole exchange does raise questions about the state of the Pentagon's weapons stockpile, and so we have called up someone to talk about just that. Barbara Starr, former CNN Pentagon correspondent and current senior fellow at the USC Annenberg Center on Communication Leadership and Policy. Welcome.
8: Well, thank you for having me.
6: First off, Barbara, I just want to address what Secretary Hegseth said about Senator Kelly. Was this classified information that Kelly disclosed, do you think?
8: I don't think you can make a strong case that it's classified to say we've expended weapons in this war. I mean, this is something every single day the Pentagon was talking about firing weapons against Iranian targets. What becomes classified is if the senator was to get into extreme detail about how much is left in the stockpile, specific munitions, how much they have of this or that. And I didn't see that he got into that kind of detail.
6: Right. Okay, well, getting into a little more detail, but not from Senator Kelly, I saw an analysis last month from the Center for Strategic and International Studies that said that the military had used up quite a bit of its stockpile, and it listed various categories. I mean, how close are we actually to just running out of weapons at this point after starting this war with Iran?
8: Well, the Pentagon's view is that we're not close, that we have plenty left. But a reality check here. The U.S. has relied a great deal on using its precision weapons stocks. And as those go lower, there has to be a plan in place, both the money, the funding, and the production capability to replenish those stocks. And right now, the big concern is to make sure they replenish the Patriot missiles, the air defense capability. Mm-hmm. These are the things that have been used up. These are the things that our allies are using in the Gulf. Everybody needs to get more of this back into the stockpile.
6: Okay, so paint a picture for us. Can you just put in plain terms what kind of potential future conflicts is the U.S. potentially unprepared for, given the supply of the weapons that you have just named?
8: Well, I think that's the key question right now, is if the stockpiles are not topped off, which right now they don't appear to be, can the U.S. simultaneously prosecute wars in Asia, that means China or North Korea, the Gulf against Iran, and in Europe against Russia? We think that's not very likely, but let's face it, in both Europe, where the U.S. is supporting Ukraine, and in the Middle East, they're already using up weapons. It's a key reason the stockpile is diminished.
6: Well, are you hearing anything from your Pentagon sources about their concern over the U.S. weapons stockpile?
8: Well, you know, it's interesting. Even Pete Hegseth on Capitol Hill in the last few days said it's got to get replenished and it's going to take months. He claims there's a plan to do it, but they're going to need funding. I think one of the most interesting wrinkles here is we're seeing both the Army and the Navy say if they don't get more funding to replace what they are spending on this war, mm-hmm. they're going to have to cut back training.
6: Wow.
8: And that means the administration has to send a funding plan to Congress, and Congress has to act on it.
6: Do you think Hegseth's estimate that this could take months for the stockpile to replenish, is that a fair estimate? Do you have a sense?
8: Well, I think for some weapons, possibly, but for the so-called smart weapons, the very complex weapons that have precision fabrication, satellite-guided systems that the U.S. relies so much on right now, that's going to take billions of dollars. I don't know that anybody has a solid estimate.
6: Yeah.
8: And it's going to be months, if not years. And by the time you replenish, the U.S. is going to be on to the next generation of those weapons. So this is going to be a problem that will ripple through the Pentagon for years to come.
6: Barbara Starr, former CNN Pentagon correspondent and current senior fellow at the USC Annenberg Center on Communication Leadership and Policy. Thank you very much.
8: Thanks for having me.
9: Here's what it sounded like all week outside 10 Downing Street, the home of the British Prime Minister, who is struggling to keep his job.
10: I'm just swatting at number 10! Prime Minister, it's your time up!
9: Prime Minister Keir Starmer's centre-left Labour Party got trounced in local elections last week. Some lawmakers want to replace Starmer, but they're mired in infighting over who should succeed him. NPR's Lauren Freyer is at our bureau in London. Hi, Lauren.
11: Hi there.
9: So this has been a very tumultuous week in British politics. How would you describe the mood there?
11: It has been whiplash. Markets have gone haywire. People worry this is a return to the revolving door of prime ministers. You know, this country had five prime ministers in less than 7 years. Starmer's election 2 summers ago was billed as a return to sort of boring stability. And lately it has been anything but. We had this extraordinary scene yesterday when King Charles visited Parliament, read aloud the prime minister's agenda for the next year. We don't know if the prime minister will be in office to implement it. One lawmaker summed up the mood in Parliament best.
12: What on earth are we all doing here?
11: That's Kemi Badenoch, leader of the opposition Conservatives, talking about just how exasperated voters are feeling.
12: The country is angry with the entire political class, all of us here. They are not happy with how we have been doing politics.
11: I mean, you might recognize some of that sentiment from U.S. voters, you know, on your side
9: yes,
11: of the pond.
9: Yes, very much so.
11: Here, it has fueled support for anti-establishment parties who, as you mentioned, trounced Labour and Conservatives, the two traditional parties, last week in municipal elections. A real blow to the two-party system.
9: Yeah, so tell us more. Who did well in those elections?
11: A far-right anti-immigrant party made particularly big gains, and that has sent the political establishment into a frenzy over how to stop the far-right from doing the same in national elections, which are expected 3 years from now. Starmer had a huge majority, and polls show voters don't think he has delivered on promises to increase government services, lower the cost of living. You know, he says a lot of that has been outside of his control, the Iran war, tariffs from the Trump administration. He spoke to The Nation earlier this week.
13: I know that people are frustrated by the state of Britain, frustrated by politics, and some people frustrated with me.
11: He's basically asking for more time to win over what he called his doubters, but his party is thinking of replacing him.
14: And Lauren, who's on the list of possible replacements?
11: That is the big question. Health Secretary Wes Streeting quit the cabinet today. He might throw in his hat into the ring. Today, former Deputy Prime Minister Angela Rayner said she's been cleared of wrongdoing in this tax scandal that forced her out of the cabinet last year. She might now challenge her old boss, Starmer. And there's also Andy Burnham. He's a popular mayor of Manchester. He's nicknamed the King of the North. Manchester's in northern England. And he may now run in a special election to become an MP, which would make him eligible to challenge Starmer. But only if Starmer allows him to run in that election, which he's expected to do, and if he wins, and that's no guarantee. None of these contenders has filed an official challenge to Starmer. If they do, they'd need support of 20% of their fellow Labour MPs. Then the party would hold a sort of primary. You know, people registered as Labour members would vote. Starmer would be part of that. So this will be a very long process. It will probably take all summer, and it could possibly even end with Starmer staying in office after all of that.
14: That is NPR's Lauren Freyer in London. Lauren, thank you for covering this.
11: You're welcome.
3: That's music from Weezer's 1994 Blue Album. It's one of 25 new additions to the National Recording Registry at the Library of Congress. Others added this year include music from Ray Charles, Gladys Knight and the Pips, Reba McEntire, and the video game Doom. NPR's Elizabeth Blair tells us about some of the other selections to be preserved for future generations.
15: It's an eclectic mix. There's Ruth Brown's 1950 recording of Teardrops from My Eyes.
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15: The Byrds' 1965 single Turn, Turn, Turn.
17: To everything, turn, turn, turn. There is a season, turn, turn.
15: And The Devil Went Down to Georgia by the Charlie Daniels Band from 1979.
18: And if you win, you get this shiny fiddle made of gold. But if you lose, the devil gets your soul.
15: Defining sounds of American history and culture is how the Library of Congress describes the National Recording Registry. In the early 1980s, the carefree Go-Go's captured the MTV generation's party vibe.
19: Can you hear them? They talk about us.
20: We felt like we were going to conquer the world as kids.
15: Lead singer Belinda Carlisle told the Library of Congress she is thrilled the Go-Go's have a spot on the National Recording Registry, especially for people who visit the site 100 years from now.
20: I know I would love that 100 years from now, looking back and seeing how, you know, how the personality of the band that was so important and the music that was so important of that time.
15: This year's only non-musical addition to the registry is from 1971, the Mutual Broadcasting System's coverage of the so-called Fight of the Century between boxing heavyweights Joe Frazier and Muhammad Ali.
21: Well, you tell Joe he can come out smoking, cause I ain't gonna be joking. I'll be pecking and a-poking.
15: Ali lost to Frazier that day, but went on to win their next two matches. The Library of Congress says all of the additions to the National Recording Registry are treasures worthy of preservation for all time. Now, some of the additions by megastars like Taylor Swift and Beyoncé might not seem to be at risk of disappearing. But a library spokesperson says as digital formats change over the next 100 years, digital data can be lost if we don't update the format or make sure there's a way to play it back. Elizabeth Blair, NPR News.
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2: 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And we'll get into this a little later, but a VIP package for four to see James Blake live at the iconic Greek Theater in Griffith Park. And it is a big one. This is something to behold, Gustavo Arellano.
3: Hola, Steve. James Blake at the Greek, my lord, such an amazing venue. And you go there, and if you win the sweepstakes, that's only happening today, by the way, so you got to become a member or accentuate your membership today, you will have the opportunity to win not just one ticket, not just two tickets, but a pair. So four in total and the free parking, which that is a premium that you could not get. But you have to become a member or you have to give in some way at kcrw.com/give, like Toño from Cela, who just texted me and said, hey, look, I am re-upping my membership and giving even a little bit more than I usually do. Cela, of course, meaning Southeast Los Angeles County. Shout out to Paramount and Carajay and Maywood and Bell and Mill Gardens. Montebello is technically not Southeast LA County. It's right across the San Gabriel River. So we're talking Commerce. We're talking Vernon.
2: Southeast.
3: Yeah,
2: I see. Cela. Vernon, yeah. Yes.
3: Patoya, good old Vernon.
2: We covered Vernon with a battery plant, right?
3: We covered Vernon on a lot of reasons.
2: Yeah.
3: But there's good out there. There's good all over Southern California. And that's what we bring to you here at KCRW. And become a member at kcrw.com/give.
2: Kyle Fritz from LA, from Hollywood to be specific, a new member. Hey, Kyle!
3: Yay, new member.
2: Members here. You've got the peanut gallery for some applause. 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Josiah Emery, an additional gift. 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
2: I'm thinking hundreds, maybe a couple hundred. 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
3: Those odds are good.
2: Those are pretty good odds right there. 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It's not why you give, right?
3: No.
2: You give because you're protecting what you trust. You're getting the fact-based journalism. You're getting a freedom of expression, right? Funded by you. That's what you're getting. And you know that. You're not doing it for James Blake. Although, that's certainly a nice add-on, right, be able to get that and go to the Greek.
3: It is the pistachio on top of the baklava.
2: Oh.
3: It is the rose water that informs the mamouls. It is everything that you love in the world and more through the prism of KCRW. We're not just news. We're not just music. We are a prism to the world. If you are a KCRW member, you look at the world, you look at Southern California in a certain way, as a place of wonder, as a place of beauty, as a place, yes, there are challenges, but there are challenges that we can surmount together. And that's what we here at KCRW bring to you by giving you this music, giving you these events. Give, give, give. You can protect, you can protect what you trust and fabulous prizes at the same time. That feels great.
2: Did you just do Tony the Tiger?
3: You had to do Tony the
2: really?
3: Tiger.
2: Are you serious?
3: I don't even eat Frosted Flakes, but that is just an accentuation to what we have today. KCRW.com/gift.
2: Did you see the flan that we had in the kitchen?
3: Ooh, yeah, I'm going to get some flan.
2: Well, it's been sitting out for about 3 days, so I would rethink that.
3: Flan keeps for a while. That's all good.
2: No, there's milk in it.
3: Nah.
2: What are you talking about?
3: It curds.
2: Okay.
3: It curds.
2: Yeah, yeah, help us buy fresh flan.
3: Give fresh flan, all
2: Adrian
3: you bakers.
2: Adrian Cloakey is producing this for us right now. Help us to get fresh flan. We would love... Actually, I think it's gone. I think it's been cashed. So that's over with.
3: Well,
2: Michael Vogel pushing the buttons as well. Thank you, Michael, for your support and being here today. 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Look, again, in all seriousness, it's not about the flan. It's not about pistachio on top of the baklava, which also sounds wonderful. Mom, please, come on.
3: Make it happen.
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4: Live from NPR News in New York City, I'm Duahli Saikautel. The Trump administration says it will provide another $1.8 billion to the United Nations agency that oversees humanitarian assistance. The UN says this will help millions of lives at a time of rising needs and declining funding. NPR's Michelle Kellerman reports.
5: The U.S. ambassador to the United Nations, Mike Waltz, calls it fake news that the Trump administration is walking away from the UN, but he says the U.S. is pushing for reforms, and this latest donation is focused on life-saving aid.
6: These funds will save more lives around the world, but also drive forward the reforms that we've put in place for efficiency, accountability, and lasting impact.
5: The UN's top humanitarian official, Tom Fletcher, was asked about his recent comments that relations with the Trump administration were like a roller coaster. He says he's had a, quote, exciting dialogue that has gotten results. Michelle Kellerman, NPR News, the State Department.
4: U.S. Education Secretary Linda McMahon testified today before House lawmakers. Both Democrats and Republicans shared concerns about the impact of new graduate student loan limits. NPR's Corey Turner reports.
7: Effective July 1st, annual borrowing for many graduate students will be capped at about $20,000 a year. Democrats on the House Education Committee and a Republican or two expressed concerns that these new limits would lead to shortages in teaching, social work, and especially nursing. McMahon defended the limits, saying they're going to force colleges to lower their prices.
24: We have $1.7 trillion in debt, 43 million students.
7: But several economists have told NPR the connection between federal student loans and school prices is really complicated, and these limits are not likely to lead to quick, widespread price cuts. In the short term, instead, they're probably going to send a lot of borrowers into the private student loan market.
4: This is NPR.
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3: El mero mero.
2: You know Raul,
3: don't
2: you?
3: Of course I
2: do. Yeah, of course. He is, of course, here because of your support. And so many of our DJs are here thanks to your support. We heard from Francesca earlier. We have a new one coming up, Olive, right, who's coming up on Monday. We've got new. We've got Peanut Butter Wolf. We've got, the folks who have been here for a long, long time, such as Ann Litt, whose dulcet tones you hear on the weekends as well. Christoritis, my only Greek brother here at KCRW. Christos, as I like to call him. Hello. Yasu.
3: Yasu.
2: As we say.
3: Yasu.
2: 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And, you know, during the news segments, of course, we have the music with Novena Carmel in the morning, and morning becomes eclectic. 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That's Gustavo, by the way.
3: Hola, Steve. Look, we all, in this day and age, we all have to subscribe to something, whether we want to or not. It took me like a year ago to realize that Microsoft Word, now you have to pay to use Microsoft Word.
2: You do?
3: Yeah, you do. I don't know it because my laptop's from 2008, and so I still have the free Microsoft Word. Whatever that is money that you're putting into a company that's not always going to be there for you. Sorry, Microsoft, but you're not KCRW. At KCRW, at least you know that the money that you are donating as a member, whether it's $20, $100, $1,000 even, $5 even, whatever it is that you see those results come back to you tenfold. The music, Raul, Compa de Sonora, great tortillas from his mom too, hashtag tortilla tournament. 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I mean, what other station has had a weekly segment on Orange County news, give or take a couple of holidays, for 14 years? 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You donate, you give right now. 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At kcrw.com/give, that's the way to give, and that's the way to do.
2: 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One more time before we get back to the news. 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I'm doing the math right now. 24 minutes from now. 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
8: From NPR News, this is All Things Considered. I'm Elsa Chang in Culver City, California.
9: And I'm Sasha Pfeiffer in Washington. The Trump administration is making a point of treating gun rights as civil rights. Last year, it created a special Second Amendment section in the Civil Rights Division of the Justice Department. Now it's going after local jurisdictions that it says are violating the right to bear arms. NPR's Martin Costi joins us now to explain this new approach. Hi, Martin.
10: Hi, Sasha.
9: This Second Amendment section in the DOJ, what does it do?
10: Well, it's part of the Civil Rights Division. You know, that's the division of the DOJ you've heard about for years that, you know, traditionally sues local authorities over things like racial discrimination or excessive force by police departments. But now they're taking that playbook and using it in defense of gun rights. The new section's mission is, as they say it, to ensure that law-abiding American citizens may responsibly possess, carry, and use firearms. And the most high-profile example of this so far is their recent lawsuit against Denver. The DOJ says it objects to the city's longstanding ban on certain semi-automatic rifles, guns that the city calls assault weapons, and that includes AR-15s. Mayor Mike Johnston earlier this month responded to that, and he responded to the Justice Department's pressure on the city to stop enforcing the ban.
11: We're here today to let them know that our answer is hell no. No, we will not roll back a common sense policy that has kept weapons of war off of these city streets for 37 years. No.
9: Martin, as you know, these local and state bans on guns like AR-15s have been challenged by gun rights groups before. What changes now that the Justice Department is suing?
10: Yeah, you're right. You know, private groups, gun rights advocates have been challenging these bans for a while, and they've mostly lost on appeal. But the legal question is still a live one. The Supreme Court has been reviewing some potential cases involving AR-15 bans, looking at whether to take one of them up maybe next term. And if they do, the gun rights groups people are optimistic because there's this doctrine the Supreme Court has developed over the last few years called common use, which gives special protection to weapons that have become a normal everyday thing to have that aren't exotic or dangerous enough to justify restrictions. And the gun groups say semi-automatic rifles like AR-15s are in common use. Millions of people own them. And with the Justice Department now making this argument, they think they're in a better position than ever to make that argument. I talked about this with Aidan Johnston. He's the chief lobbyist for Gun Owners of America. And his organization would like to see even more pro-gun moves by the Trump administration, but they are very happy about this civil rights approach.
12: I think that the courts definitely look at the government as a plaintiff differently. And so I think it's going to be a huge deal to see the Civil Rights Division and the Department of Justice on the side of the Second Amendment in federal court. That especially will have a lot of weight when we get up to the Supreme Court level.
13: What is the view of gun safety or gun control advocates about the administration's civil rights approach to this?
10: Well, they're not as happy as you'd imagine. The group known as Brady has called the Second Amendment section a diversion of scarce resources from what it considers, quote, traditional and historical discrimination issues. In other words, a diversion away from cases about issues like racial discrimination. Gun control groups also went, and the gun control groups on the other side also kind of wonder where this is going to end when it comes to rights. The administration is pushing, if the administration is pushing to expand the scope of the Second Amendment for semi-automatic rifles, would that perhaps also mean perhaps pushing for rights for machine guns? Now, I should be clear, the administration has not come out to say that it's for expanding rights to machine guns as well. Right now, we have a longstanding restriction on that federally. But, the gun rights groups like Gun Owners of America think that they have the legal momentum right now.
13: That is NPR's Martin Costi. Thank you.
10: You're welcome.
14: The race between the U.S. and China on artificial intelligence is top of mind this week with President Trump in Beijing. So far, the Trump administration's approach to AI has been to prioritize innovation and root out any regulations around the technology. But there has been a shift in rhetoric from the president and others in his orbit. NPR White House correspondent Deepa Shivram reports.
16: President Trump hit the ground running on AI when he came back into the White House last year, and safety around the technology wasn't part of the equation. In his first trip abroad, Vice President J.D. Vance scolded European countries for their strict regulations around AI. He talked about it in an episode of the All In podcast last year with then White House AI czar David Sacks.
17: America is done with the overregulating, with the constant worrying about the future. We're going to lean into the future. We're going to embrace the future and try to make sure America dominates in the future. And that's such a radical departure from both the safetyism of the Biden administration, but also, frankly, the safetyism of a lot of our friends in Europe.
16: Within his first days, Trump revoked the Biden administration's executive order on creating safeguards around AI development. The administration even renamed the government's AI Safety Institute to the Center for AI Standards and Innovation. Since then, Trump has stomped on some state efforts to pass their own AI laws, saying a, quote, patchwork of regulation would be too complicated. But in recent weeks, the White House has been sending a different message.
18: There are a lot of good things, but we have to be careful with it. Like everything else, we have to be careful with it.
16: That was Trump on Fox News a few weeks ago. In the same interview, he said, quote, there should be regulations on AI. The shift in rhetoric comes after AI company Anthropic sounded the alarm about their latest model, Mythos. The technology is powerful, but too powerful to release to the public, Anthropic said, because of cybersecurity concerns. The White House soon jumped into action. White House Chief of Staff Susie Wiles met with Anthropic's CEO at the White House, and administration officials started warning banks of the risks that could come from technology like Mythos, using words that they haven't used before, like safety. Here's Treasury Secretary Scott Bessent in an interview on Fox News.
19: There is a very important calculus here between innovation and safety. And at the U.S. government, we're going to make sure that things stay safe.
16: The sudden concern over AI safety came as a surprise to Kyle Chan. He's an expert in China and tech policy at the Brookings Institution.
27: Safety had become a bad word. And people started using words like AI security instead to try to get around that. And now safety is front and center again. So it's a dramatic reversal from just a year ago.
16: Alondra Nelson, who led the Office of Science and Technology Policy in the Biden administration, says this rhetoric shift also comes as AI is starting to be a political problem for Trump. Polling shows Americans have become more skeptical about AI and want more regulations.
0: The Trump administration is really looking ahead to the midterm elections and thinking about, you know, what might be done to sort of help the public see that these issues are being addressed.
16: But the ongoing AI race with China means there are still some in the administration who don't want regulations because they're concerned about slowing innovation and alienating tech leaders who Trump is cozy with. Still, the Trump administration is considering an executive order that addresses issues of safety and security. The White House has said any discussion of an executive order is speculative, and any policy announcement would come from the president. But actual regulation of AI will have to come from Congress, though there's no indication of that happening anytime soon. Deepa Shivaram,

0: we're definitely living in some precarious times, I would say.
1: It's very important to me that I have somebody out there telling me that I'm not crazy. Yeah. This is not normal.
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10: I'm not going to play with you. We're going to play New Order. 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
11: How does it feel?
10: Oh, my gosh. 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
11: To be a KCRW member.
10: Oh, man. 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
11: 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Okay, I'm done. Hola, Steve. You throw me those softballs, I will Shohei Ohtani last year.
10: I was just, oh, my goodness.
11: I'm talking about the music.
10: And you're bringing up Shohei, too. My goodness. Hey, he had a good game yesterday.
11: I know. He has that ERA. KCRW is the Shohei Ohtani of public radio stations. People try us. We came out of an era where people didn't really expect a station from Santa Monica College to ever do anything in this big, bad LA media market. And we became champions and then some. And we did it not because of any particular genius. Of course, many geniuses have walked these halls, but because of y'all, because of ustedes, because of, in Greek, how do you say ustedes, y'all?
10: Assis.
11: Yeah. Exactly. Yeah. KCRW.com/give. This is how you help. You give generously. You have that impact of that generosity. 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Thank you, thank you, thank you.
10: And we promise if you give, he won't sing again.
11: People want me to sing.
10: They do?
11: I hope so.
10: Are they calling you?
11: I'm getting texts from my friend saying, my editor, I think she's still on the freeway, Cindy Chang, what's up, Cindy? She said, I heard you sing in Spanish. Yeah. And she loved it.
10: Well, that's nice.
11: And she's a member.
10: Of course. Thank you, Cindy. Thank you for your support of public radio. 89.9 KCRW. We're just minutes away from Marketplace. Stocks were up today. Actually, the Dow, I think, hit 50,000 again. Went over 50,000. So we'll get more on that coming up. S&P, NASDAQ, all of them up today across the board. So we'll see what's going on there. Consumer prices are also going up. That's not such a good thing, especially energy prices, and the latest on those retail sales and retail numbers ahead as well. Kai Ryssdal, Marketplace, yours in just a few minutes. Hear it first right here in the evenings on 89.9 KCRW. Onward we go with the news, but again, cannot let you go without saying, hey, look, if you are able to protect what you trust and give right now, give to the station that gives back all the information, your world in context, the music that you love, music discovery, obviously, all of the cultural programs too, the podcast you love, Question Everything with Brian Reed. You've got the Sam Sanders Show. You've got, you know, the DJs on the weekend providing you music, Ann Litt and Chris Tarides and all of the others who are here, obviously giving you the music that you love, all here thanks to your support. 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
12: 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I'm Ilse Chang.
13: And I'm Mary Louise Kelly. Picture this. It's the 1990s. You're living in Moscow, post-Soviet Russia. There is money to be made, power to be grabbed and wielded. That's the backdrop for the new movie, The Wizard of the Kremlin. It's based on a novel of the same name, which charts the rise of Russia's real-life President Vladimir Putin and of a fictional character named Vadim Baranov, who rises from obscurity to become Putin's right-hand man. Paul Dano plays Vadim, a.k.a. the Wizard of the Kremlin. Paul Dano, welcome.
14: Hi, Mary Louise.
13: Hi. So Vadim, as I noted, the character you're playing is fictional, but am I right?

0: in thinking he was inspired by a very real Kremlin aide, Vladislav Surkov?
1: Yes, so this film originates from a book, a very wonderful book by Giuliano d'Ampoli. He based part of the character of Vadim Baranov on Vladislav Surkov, who you can read about and is a very interesting, complex figure. But it is not just Vadim Baranov. So my work in preparation was not only studying Surkov, but sort of many men of power and influence in that sphere, especially in the sort of philosophical, political space. And one of the big differences between my character and Surkov, and why I could not just base it on Surkov, is their backstory is really different. And for some reason, it was important to the author and then the screenwriters to represent a male figure who has seen his previous male figures sort of be swallowed by Russia. So my character's grandfather was an aristocrat who fell to the Bolsheviks, and his father was sort of a good boy communist who then fell with communism. And so that's a very different setup from Surkov, and as an actor, that's just an incredibly important point of view to embrace, because
0: Well, because you need to
1: what
0: know
1: that
0: the whole
1: says to me is,
0: backstory, yeah, to
1: yeah, that's a
0: figure out who
1: person
0: you
1: who
0: play.
1: doesn't want to be lost to their times, but a person who wants to be a part of them.
0: Well, and I've reported from Russia. I've spent a lot of time reading and studying about Russia and its history and current politics. I was not familiar with Surkov. Were you before?
1: I was not. I was not. I did study some Russian literature in college, actually, and I did a BBC miniseries of War and Peace, the Tolstoy novel, which I think is you know, maybe the greatest novel ever written, and I loved it. And I got to spend some time in Russia working on that. This was quite a long time ago. But no, Surkov certainly operated from the shadows.
0: So your co-star in the film is Jude Law playing Vladimir Putin. I thought he totally nailed Putin's walk, the cold stare, the mannerisms. It did make me wonder which is harder as an actor. Yeah, I can see the challenge of playing someone as famous as Vladimir Putin and trying to nail him without tipping into caricature. I can also see the challenge of playing a character like Vadim, where you've got a blank slate.
1: Yes. Well, to Jude's credit, I think what a challenge, and I think he met it so well. I loved working with him. He's also a wonderful collaborator. And I don't know that one is more challenging, which is not the most fun answer, but what I mean is there's something really nice about trying to capture somebody else's essence and having a model for that, having research, having all these sort of resources and vibrations. And then there's also something really wonderful about creating somebody probably more from your imagination, yourself, your intuition. And so I know whenever I've played somebody who is real, I get a lot from it, actually. I quite enjoy that, but I wouldn't want it to be every time out.
0: The movie takes us to St. Petersburg and inside the Internet Research Agency, the troll farm that was real but created fake social media posts and all kinds of disinformation to try to influence foreign politics. Americans, of course, will remember the 2016 US presidential election and all of the things we were learning about the Internet Research Agency. Your character delivered a sermon on the way out of the troll farm in St. Petersburg, and he said something I want you to explain. He's says it's like a wire. You twist it one way and then the other way until it breaks. Explain.
1: Well, that's a great question, Mary Louise. So what I get from that now is it wasn't just about political ideology, meaning not just pushing left or pushing right. It's about pushing both ways. And I think you are creating weakness, especially by sort of not inciting violence, but anger, resentment, contempt, you know, the divide. I think maybe the weaker the middle will become.
0: Yeah. So I want to talk a little bit about the ending without giving anything away about the ending. I think it is fair to say your character, Vadim, seems by the end to regret his role as spin doctor, regret his role in elevating Putin to power. Is that fair?
1: Yes. I think so, but I want to be careful with that because I think it was important for us, and I think the film accomplishes this in the end, not to forgive him or over ask for sympathy from the audience, if that makes sense.
0: Meaning what, that he owns what he did?
1: No, I don't quite think he does. I think there's an act of atonement in telling his story, but I also think that this is a person who would love to be a book on his shelf someday. And just while we're going towards the end of the film, I want to highlight one moment, which I'd be curious if you felt this, but I found it particularly interesting to watch him play with his daughter. And for me, when I saw the film, I realized it was also a film about complicity in some way. And I think that moment gave that to me because how many people in the world are making decisions that we might not only disagree with, but then are going home to their, partner or child or dog. And it's a very hard thing to put together.
0: Do you mean the contrast between the complicity of all of the dirty business that he got involved with and then going home to the innocence and beauty of the love with his young daughter?
1: I do, and I think I mean it's a lot easier for us to just see for something to just be good or bad. And I found it just sort of that late in the film challenging to watch him play with his daughter.
0: And see all the goodness that was in there somewhere.
1: Maybe, yeah. I don't even want to go that far with him, but yes.
0: Well, and I guess what intrigued me is, we were talking about the troll farm and fake information, disinformation, trying to influence foreign politics. If you're Vladimir Putin, it worked out, right? He got what he wanted.
1: That's true. That's true. Yeah. It's tough. It's tough.
0: Paul Dano, talking about the new movie, Wizard of the Kremlin, in which he plays the wizard. Paul Dano, this was fun. Thank you.
1: Okay, thanks, Mary Louise. Yeah.

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1: Hola,
0: that includes
1: Steve.
0: You.
1: The foundation, the frame, the roof, the electricity, more importantly though, the heart.
0: It's true.
1: We are nothing, literally we are nothing without your love that you give to us. 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
0: Your love is lifting us higher.
1: You want me to sing Jackie Wilson?
0: No, we don't need to
1: sing.
0: Oh,
1: my God.
0: We don't need to do
1: you
0: Jackie
1: know
0: Wilson.
1: Your love. I won't
0: no,
1: do it.
0: No,
1: sorry. Because Jackie Wilson, Mr. Excitement, you can do it. But you know what? This is a station where you could have... We could be talking about what's happening in China.
0: Never mind.
1: We can talk about, hey, you, come on and get on the floor.
0: All right.
1: Come. Okay. KCRW.com/give. This is not KCRW karaoke. Not yet. But it could happen when
0: you know, we used to do that, actually.
1: Yeah?
0: Over on Sawtelle. Yeah. There was, anyway, we would, a bunch of us K-dubs would go to the old karaoke place. Think about this, though. Think about the singing
1: of
0: people who, you know, get paid to do it and do it very well, like James Blake.
1: Amazing.
0: He's going to be at the Greek, and we have the sweepstakes going, and we can
1: only
0: send
1: tonight.
0: You there. And tonight, well, he's going to be appearing later, but only today, through tonight, do we have the sweepstakes available to you when you give right now at kcrw.com/give. 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We've got more news and news from the global economy. 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
3: In Los Angeles, I'm Kai Rizdahl. It is Thursday today. This one is the 14th of May. Good as always to have you along, everybody. One does not usually count the Census Bureau among the great statistical agencies of the United States government. But one should, because in addition to all the straight-up counting of people that it does, it also tracks a wide swath of what happens in this economy. For our purposes today, two items specifically. First of all, retail sales. April is the month in question, up 0.5% from March. Nice job, American consumers. Retail sales, by the way, measured in dollars, which makes it even more interesting that that 0.5% bump holds true even when you strip out volatile and expensive items like automobiles and gasoline. So there is that. Also on the rise, item two for us today, business inventories. That is March data, up 0.9% from February. Those are headline numbers, of course, those two, and are decent on a first impression. But as Daniel Ackerman reports to start us off, a closer inspection reveals some consternation among both businesses and consumers.
4: Yes, sales and inventories were up, but Jessica Ramirez of the Consumer Collective says there's something to keep in mind about those numbers.
5: Really, it's prices are high.
4: High and rising fast, according to this week's inflation data. So the jump in the headline numbers is really about stuff getting more expensive and not about more stuff getting sold. Ramirez says in the face of all that, consumers are making hard choices.
5: Opting out for some items while they're purchasing others and just being extremely edited in the way that they're shopping.
4: She says that could mean a summer road trip instead of a long-distance flight. But even the basics are putting a dent in wallets and bank accounts.
5: 59% of consumers say they are dipping into savings to cover their everyday expenses.
4: And that puts a big question mark around how much consumers will be able to keep spending in the months to come. And if retail sales do fall off, the stores don't want to be left holding the bag, so they're not exactly packing their storerooms, says Jason Miller of Michigan State.
6: Retailers have dialed in inventories relative to where their demand is right now.
4: And Miller says that should hold true over the summer.
6: We can expect caution from retailers over the coming months because they're just not sure where that consumer is going to be at.
4: Some wholesalers, on the other hand, are building inventories, says Zach Rogers of Colorado State. That's because inflation isn't going to disappear tomorrow.
7: The cost of fuel keeps going up. And so right now you're betting against, well, if I bring things in faster, maybe I can get them in before the cost of fuel goes up even more than it is already.
4: Rogers says demand for some big ticket items might be soft.
7: If you look at car dealerships, if you look at furniture stores, Whirlpool had that announcement last week that nobody's buying refrigerators anymore.
4: But there are plenty of retail events later this year that wholesalers want to be ready for.
7: Back to school is still going to happen in a couple months. Christmas is still going to happen in December.
4: Roger says wholesalers might want to buy all that stuff now rather than risk paying more for it later. I'm Daniel Ackerman for Marketplace.
3: Wall Street Today, do with this what you will, as NVIDIA CEO Jensen Huang makes the rounds with President Trump in Beijing. The chip design company's shares have popped 20%, 20%, in the past seven trading days. And while, yes, measures of market capitalization can be formulaic and overemphasized, at $235.74 a share at the close today, with 24.5 or so billion shares outstanding, NVIDIA is this close to being worth $6 trillion. Elsewhere in American market capitalism, a couple of record highs. The Dow is back above 50,000. What? Me worry? We'll have the details when we do the numbers.

0: President Trump is in Beijing, as I just said, for talks that can charitably be described as highly anticipated. Since we sadly can't be a fly on the wall for those discussions, we've done the next best thing. We've called Adam Posen. He's the president of the Peterson Institute for International Economics. Adam, welcome back to the program. Great to speak to you again.
1: Always good to be on with you, Kai.
0: Let me get right at it. Who needs this meeting to go well more? The president or President Xi?
1: President Trump needs it more, by far. And you can see that from the body language, the carrying with him, a whole bunch of U.S. corporate CEOs, the sort of plaintive tone. I mean, in the end, the U.S. will survive even if the meeting falls apart, obviously. But going into the meeting, Trump is the petitioner.
0: Last time you and I spoke, there was all kinds of chatter from the White House and from Secretary Bessent at Treasury about decoupling this economic relationship, which, you know, would be challenging given that they're the two biggest economies in the world. But I did notice that last night the president was out on his socials talking about reopening China and getting things back on track, in essence. And that sounds very 1990s engagement-ish to me.
1: Yeah, it does with his particular tone. And it is clearly an about face from the posturing that the U.S. government under Trump, a bit under Biden, and again under the last year of Trump has done. I think it's a good move if done properly with proper regard for national security and dependencies, with some calling out China for misbehaviors. But ultimately, it was pretty destructive. Let me make one more point. My colleague at Peterson, Chad Bown, has pointed out that if you look under the hood, the share of U.S. imports from China has plummeted from 25% to 7%. And there are two important parts of that. First is that huge shift in the amount of imports we get from China has made absolutely no difference in a positive way to U.S. manufacturing, to U.S. And if anything, it's increased inflation. The second thing is that huge shift only leaves you with the stuff we can't substitute for, like rare earths, like pharmaceutical components. So, you know, recoupling from here only makes sense.
0: You know, I will see your Chad Bown, of whom I'm a huge fan. And we're going to have him on when his book drops here in I guess, a couple of weeks, months, whatever it is. But I will see you, Chad, and raise you foreign direct investment. The president talks about wanting to have Chinese factories on American soil, but foreign direct investment from China into the United States is way down as well. So there are some hurdles here, right, to this reopening and reconnecting.
1: Absolutely. And I think, Chai, that the president is right to be emphasizing foreign direct investment. It was foolishness to say they didn't want that. I mean, if the Chinese are going to quote unquote steal technology, which to some degree their officials do, it's done through computer means, through surreptitious means, through active bribing and spying in the U.S. Meanwhile, if we actually get foreign direct investment into the U.S., we actually get some technology transfer from them inherently. Huh. And we win over some of these potential spies. Same thing with getting Chinese students into the U.S. It's a win-win. But you're right on the facts. It's down like 90% since before COVID.
0: So I'm sure you saw the headlines this morning that President Xi had said to President Trump, as they were discussing things, that Xi hopes that we can avoid, the United States and China can avoid the Thucydides trap. Now, I confess I had to go look that one up because it's been a long time since I've studied that stuff. But it's basically the conflict that arises when a rising power like China takes on in every possible way the established power of the United States. So you're not a political scientist, but you've been around the block a couple of times. Frame that for me in the context of the global economy and the competition that exists now between these two powers.
1: Well, what's key about the Thucydides trap, which is, as you say, Kai, it's about having a rising power get into a conflict with a established power, in part because the established power is worried that if they let the rising power continue to rise, they'll lose.
0: Right.
1: And there is that sense in some parts of Washington. But in the economic sphere, for all the rhetoric, Chinese ability to inflict threats on the U.S. economically can be pushed back against if, A, we provide more value to the Chinese so they have more dependence on us, more incentive to play along, and B, as long as we're collaborating with the whole world economy to discipline China. And this is not what we've been doing. And I think what President Xi is indicating is not peaceful intentions, not nice and kind words, but I think a realistic view that the world is a worse place if US and China are in economic conflict. And ultimately, that if he thinks time is on his side, he doesn't have to do anything right now. And that's the other key point about economics. It's never irreversible the way it might be, say, in a military advantage. There is no end point.
0: Right. Adam Posen. He's the president of the Peterson Institute for International Economics, also a regular contributor to this program where we have questions about international affairs and China and all that stuff. Adam, thanks a lot. I appreciate it.
1: Thank you, Kai.
0: Let's do the numbers. Dow Industrial's up 370 points today, 0.75%, finished at 50,063. The NASDAQ added 232 points. That is just shy of 0.9%, 26,635 there. The S&P 500 gained 57 points, 0.75%, 7,501. Versant tuned up 9.9% on the day. Former parent Comcast brightened 0.9%, all by its lonesome. The buy now, pay later, an online banking company, Klarna, beat Wall Street's expectations for its first quarter. Thank you very much. Strong demand from, oh look, American consumers. Klarna Group charged up 0.20%. The aforementioned NVIDIA has been cleared to sell its second most powerful AI chip to 10 Chinese firms. That's from Reuters. The chipmaker accumulated 4.4% on the day. Bonds down, yield on the 10-year T-note rose 4.48%. 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
4: 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About a quarter past six, Steve Chiatakis, evening time in Los Angeles in Southern California. Gustavo Arellano with us right now. Keeping eyes on the California debate, too.
5: Hola, Steve.
4: Any fireworks?
5: Oh, right, you're going to have to go to latimes.com for that to see the live
4: really?
5: Blog.
4: Really? Tease?
5: Okay. You have to. Like, all the right. Tease is, look, here at KCRW, we give you everything. We've been in the middle of this fun drive and this love fest. We're also offering you updates on what else is going on, like the gubernatorial debate, like the Dodgers going to play the Angels down in Orange County.
4: Tomorrow.
5: I know, but I'm saying we're giving a preview.
4: You have to get through the Giants tonight.
5: Yeah, we give you all. Because that's what KCRW has done as long as we have been around. We are offering you the world of KCRW, the world of Southern California. And this is the thing. When you give, you're not just paying it forward. You're also going beyond forward into the future. You are not just giving for the now. You are giving for people that are going to be beyond you. What I love is now, people saying they were KCRW babies, like their parents. Who said recently that they met at a KCRW drive back in the days when it was all over the phones and there was love, there was a love match there? Someone told me recently, because when I talked about
4: we KCRW, get that sometimes.
5: All
4: that
5: the
4: happens.
5: Time. Yeah, backseat babies.
4: Well, backseat babies are like you've been listening. Yeah, you're growing up with KCRW because mom and dad had it on in the car.
5: At this point, we have backseat grandparents that you have three generations, four generations of people who have grown up with KCRW. So you be part of that by going to kcrw.com/give. It means everything KCRW means, free and accessible for everyone. If you've given before, thank you so much. If you're currently giving, thank you even more. And if you're a new member, if you've never given before, this is the time. Now more than ever, as grants from the feds keep getting cut, as the slop of fake news, real fake news I'm talking about.
4: Wait, there's no real fake
5: news. Well, there's fake news like the
4: fake
5: Onion.
4: Fake news is
5: the
4: fake
5: Onion
4: news.
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4: Oh, it's satire. 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
4: 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It's satire.
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4: funny.
5: You the
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5: Hola, Steve.
4: How are you?
5: Good. Shout out to Genaro, my colleague at the Times, amazing photographer, Genaro Molina, who is listening and says he loves it whenever he hears both you and I just banter about the world. Whether it's the Orange County line, whether it's fun drive time, whatever it is. Do you want your neighbors to have access to good and real information? That's why you give. That's why Genaro gives. That's why a lot of people in my life give. Even people who I don't know are members are members. And that's the way to do it. And you can become a member too by going to kcrw.com/give.
4: You know, I mean, I think about, and I take drives a little bit across, I mean, when I can, and I'm able to, I take drives across LA, and I always think of, number one, how honored I am to be able to do what I do. That's the first and foremost. I mean, I'm, I don't want to say living the dream, because, I mean, who does that, yeah. Right? But I am kind of living my dream. I wanted to be on the radio since I was, like, 5 years old. And I'm doing it in L.A., which is, wow. But you see...
5: What a long way from Gary, Indiana.
4: From Gary, Indiana in Birmingham, Alabama.
5: Yeah.
4: But when you look and drive across the Southland, and I've been pretty much everywhere, it feels like, I see and I get a sense of just how vast this area is and how we try and cover it in a way that gives everybody sort of that inclusion, that connection, right? And KCRW brings people together in so many different ways. We all love LA. So the thing to do in an institution like this is to support it and to keep it strong and healthy so we can continue to do what we do, whether that be the news and information, the trusted facts and accuracy that we provide you, the obviously checking and double checking and making sure we cross the T's and everything is right. To all the great parties that we have across
5: summer
4: the Southland.
5: Summer nights is coming.
4: Summer nights in Santana and in all the different places, where is it? The Bowers, right?
5: The Bowers Museum in Santana.
4: And then we got the San Fernando Valley for the first time ever,
5: amazing.
4: Which is so exciting. We got Long Beach and San Pedro and everywhere else. 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So now help us, right? 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
5: Giving creates that seamless garment, which is KCRW. 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
4: that.
5: Yes, it is. 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And giving feels You don't give to feel good. You give because you know it creates good. You do not expect anything in return. That said, we here at KCRW, we make it happen. We challenge you to try. To try. No, don't try. Do. Isn't that a Yoda thing?
4: Maybe. Maybe. All right. 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
5: Gracias.
0: This is Marketplace. I'm Kai Rizdahl. Versant reported quarterly profits today, better than analysts had been guessing, but not great. For those perhaps not up on the corporate machinations of the cable and television sector, Versant is what happened earlier this year when Comcast spun off a bunch of its cable networks. The parent company, Versant is, of CNBC and MS Now and E!, said ad revenues fell 5% thanks to falling ratings. That one-time crown jewel of any media company, traditional television, is taking a backseat to digital, as you know, in no small part because advertising can be targeted a whole lot better. So, enter now agentic AI ad buying. It has been all the rage this week at the upfronts. Those are the annual dog and pony shows where media companies sell their upcoming stuff to ad buyers. Marketplace's Megan McCarty-Carino has that one.
7: The upfront started back in the 1960s, and the way television networks sell advertising hasn't really changed since then, says Tim Hanlon, a media consultant at the Verterra Group.
8: They bring in talent and stars and sort of wax optimistic about the great shows and content that they have, and you'd be a fool not to buy in bulk our advertising opportunities.
7: This year's upfronts included an actual song and dance routine from NBC Universal featuring Bowen Yang and Matt Rogers. Don't you wanna see Seth Meyers, baby? Jennifer Garner's got a brand new show. Then executives closed deals with advertisers at cocktail parties and steak dinners.
8: Yeah, vibes, schmoozing, that kind of stuff.
7: Networks typically sell almost all of their inventory for specific programs at specific times up front like this. Get it? Upfronts? Compare that to ads online, which are constantly shuffling and adjusting in real time based on who's looking and what's working. It's called programmatic advertising, says TV analyst Alan Wolk.
9: It's sort of done by an automated system where it says, okay, if these factors are met, bid this much money.
7: NBC Universal, Warner Brothers, Fox, and other traditional television companies are now trying out this automation, using AI agents to buy and sell ads in a more responsive way, so campaigns could adjust based on what's on screen.
9: Sherwin Williams paint would want to run during Property Brothers because they're painting the walls and boom, here's paint. Hey, did they just score a touchdown? Well, let's, you know, then run the commercial that we did that says, hooray, 49ers, celebrate at Domino's, whatever, you know, whatever it is.
7: Networks are also trying to provide more timely data about whether an ad actually drives business rather than just how many eyeballs see it. But that's harder to do with a TV than a mobile device. I'm Megan McCarty-Carino for Marketplace.
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0: This final note on the way out today, Stephen Miron is officially looking for a job. He sent his letter of resignation from the Federal Reserve to President Trump today, effective as soon as Kevin Warsh is sworn in. Warsh gets a fresh 14-year term on the board. He will serve 4 years at least as chair starting tomorrow. That is Jay Powell's last official day in that job. Miron took his last moment in the Monetary Policy Sun to double down on some of the things he has pushed for during his relatively short tenure. Better measurements of inflation, looser banking regulation, shrinking the Fed's balance sheet, also lower interest rates. Our daily production team includes Livy Burdett, Andy Corbin, Maria Hollenhorst, Sarah Leeson, Sean McHenry, Michaela Saya, and Sophia Terenzio. Will Story is the supervising senior producer, and I'm Kai Rizdahl. We will see you tomorrow, everybody.

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3: Hello, Steve.
2: Hello. How are you?
3: Oh, I am so happy because I'm happy for people like Julie Henson, a returning VIP monthly donor
2: from
3: Chinatown. Yay! Happy for ad gift member from Valerie Freeman from Tustin, member of the Guti Gang. Her comments, hola, Steve and Gustavo. I listen because it's local, especially the attention given to my 50-plus year home of Orange County. And she gave us a little orange emoji.
2: That's very
3: and
2: nice.
3: A gracias.
2: Wait, like the fruit?
3: Yeah, like the fruit emoji. Nice. And Steven Ramos all the way up in San Rafael.
2: Maybe she's not just talking about the orange itself, but
3: yeah,
2: anyway.
3: All the way up in San Rafael, Steven Ramos, new monthly member. So that is the panoply of the people that love KCRW, the VIPs, the members who add more, and the new members. If you want to be part of this confab, of this fun train, go to kcrw.com/give.
2: Daniela Oanta from Oakland, from East Bay.
3: Wow.
2: How about that? Gave through the KCRW app. Thank you, Daniela. Lisa Hutton from La Mesa, an additional gift. Thank you. And Rachel Zanatos, maybe Greek. I'm not absolutely sure.
3: That's a good...
2: Could be Latina, too, Rachel.
3: No, Zanatos, that sounds Greek to me.
2: It could be.
3: It's not all Greek to me, but that sounds Greek to me.
2: Anyway, Manhattan Beach, new member. Thank you so much, Rachel.
3: And all of those folks who are in the running to see and win VIP tickets for James Blake at the Greek this summer, four pack and free parking. If you want to be in that sweepstakes only tonight, you only have a couple more hours.
2: I can see the wheels rolling
3: in
2: his head right now as he's like trying to put, he's doing this all off the top of his head.
3: I'm just talking.
2: There's smoke coming out.
3: There's no smoke at all. It's pure steam, baby.
2: We're going to get to Today Explained here in just a moment. High five, by the way. Cinco.
3: High five.
2: Yeah, thank you. For coming on
3: Penta.
2: Today.
3: Pende.
2: Pende.
3: Pende. Pende.
2: Pende. De otro día te será. Pende.
3: Pende.
2: Yeah. All right. Like pentagram.
3: Yeah, Pende. I'm learning.
2: It means five. Anyway, thank you for your support of public radio. 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
3: Protect that you trust.
2: Protect what you... Well, I have pointing. There's pointing going on over here. We've got signs everywhere.
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2: Adria
3: party.
2: Kloke, Michael Stark, Gustavo Arellano. Thanks, y'all, for coming on and helping us with this all through the afternoon. 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
3: All right. Gracias.
2: Are we done?
3: No, almost.
2: Right.
3: I would just say you are listening, obviously, to KCRW, but that means because you care about the station. You could get your news anywhere else, but you're doing it here. 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
2: Gracias. 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
4: Summer's around the corner. Heat waves are going to be freaking us out. It's as good a time as any to check in on climate change here at Today Explained from Vox. So let's start with the EPA. The Environmental Protection Agency was signed into existence by a Republican, Richard Nixon, can you believe? This was way back in 1970 when it was okay for the right to care about the planet. After a massive oil spill off the California coast, there was a ton of movement around environmental stewardship in this country. We had our first Earth Day, the Clean Air Act passed with only one person in all of Congress voting no, and that same Congress, along with Tricky Dick, created the EPA. 56 years later, in this Anthropocene era of ours, another Republican administration is doing everything in its power to destroy the EPA, all while we civilians contend with the effects of human-caused climate change. That story is coming up on the show today.
0: Live from NPR News in New York City, I'm Dwahli Saikautel. Gun rights groups say they are more optimistic about their chances to overturn regional bans on AR-15 rifles now that the Justice Department has taken up that cause. NPR's Martin Costi says the DOJ is now framing it as a civil rights issue.
2: Groups like Gun Owners of America have welcomed the DOJ's recent creation of a Second Amendment section inside its Civil Rights Division, which is now suing the city of Denver for restricting access to firearms such as AR-15s. On the gun control side, Adam Skaggs of Giffords Law Center says the DOJ may boost efforts to roll back such restrictions.
5: The resources and the credibility, to the extent DOJ is retaining credibility, of the government are significant.
2: The Supreme Court has not yet agreed to review the legality of local bans on semi-automatic rifles, but a few cases are reportedly under consideration. Martin Costi, NPR News.
0: This week, the U.S. House approved year-round sales of up to 15% ethanol gasoline blends, or E15. Harvest Public Media's Macy Byers reports the bill now heads to the Senate.
6: Supporters of the measure say greater E15 availability could boost the farm economy and give consumers cheaper options at the pump. Iowa Senator Charles Grassley thanked the House for passing the bill, calling it a major moment for farmers and gas consumers.
7: Iowa's family farmers are counting on the Senate to deliver year-round E15. I'm going to keep fighting until we get this bill to the president's desk, and the president had made very clear a couple months ago in Iowa that he's waiting to sign that bill.
6: For farmers, the bill could create more demand for corn. But some Congress members have pushed back, concerned expanding ethanol would damage small oil refinery businesses. For NPR News, I'm Macy Byers in Lincoln, Nebraska.
0: And this is NPR. The World Cup is taking a page from the Super Bowl. NPR's Isabella Gomez-Sarmiento reports, for the first time, this year's final match will include a special halftime performance.
8: Madonna, Shakira, and the K-pop group BTS will headline the World Cup halftime show. The lineup was curated by Coldplay's Chris Martin and features three artists currently in the global spotlight. Shakira just released her fourth official World Cup song, Die Die, featuring the Nigerian singer Burna Boy. BTS is back after a years-long hiatus with a chart-topping new album, Arirang, and a global tour. In July, Madonna will release the new album Confessions 2, a sequel to her 2005 hit Confessions on a Dance Floor. The World Cup final will take place July 19th in New Jersey. The halftime show will support an education fundraising initiative led by FIFA and the nonprofit Global Citizen. Isabella Gomez-Sarmiento, NPR News.
0: The blues and soul legend Clarence Carter has died at the age of 90. His death was confirmed by the head of Fame Studios in Muscle Shoals, Alabama, where Carter's Grammy Award-winning song Patches was recorded. The song about a farming boy and his papa reached number 4 on the Billboard Hot 100 chart in 1970. Carter, who was born blind, told the New York Times long before they had what they call rap, he and Isaac Hayes and Barry White were doing the same thing. I'm Dwahli Saikautel, NPR News.
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4: Elizabeth Colbert is into environment. We asked her on Today Explained because she recently wrote a big old doozy for The New Yorker called Can the EPA Survive Lee Zeldin? It opened with a story.
11: Several dozen, we're not sure exactly how many at this point, employees of the EPA signed a letter addressed to the administrator, Lee Zeldin, objecting to much of what he was doing, objecting to what they saw as the overly partisan nature of his leadership, objecting to his plans to eliminate the EPA scientific division.
12: Today, we stand together in dissent against the current administration's focus on harmful deregulation, mischaracterization of previous EPA actions, and disregard for scientific expertise.
13: We call on you to reaffirm your testimony, honor your oaths to the Constitution, and renew your commitment to become the environmental steward the public entrusted you to be.
11: And they, as according to people I spoke to, sort of didn't expect, you know, much to come of this letter. But in fact, what did occur was when they presented it to him, there ensued a sort of electronic manhunt, and they searched after and everyone that they could identify, and that was about almost 150 people, they placed on administrative leave. And several of them, very senior people, were fired.
4: How does Lee Zeldin become someone on Trump's radar?
11: He was a big, big Trump supporter during the first impeachment inquiry.
14: The president of the United States knows that this is a total sham. Many of my constituents, a lot of the American public, knows that this is a total charade.
11: Lee Zeldin was on the House Foreign Affairs Committee, and a lot of the closed-door sessions, he questioned a lot of the witnesses very aggressively. He was constantly tweeting things out.
15: I've sat through every interview of this so-called impeachment inquiry, and the president hasn't done anything to possibly impeach him for. Nothing.
11: He was a big defender of Trump at that time, and Trump clearly took notice.
16: Thanks, Lee.
11: I think that is when Lee Zeldin really came to the attention of Trump.
4: And does Lee Zeldin have strong feelings about climate science, the environment? What's his philosophy?
11: Well, as a congressman, he represented the East End of Long Island, which is a very low-lying part of the world and experiencing a lot of flooding owing to sea level rise. And he actually joined a group called the Climate Solutions Caucus in 2016. Which was a bipartisan group, still exists. Now he refers to climate change, sort of concerns about climate change as a religion, and a lot of the programs that the Biden administration had put in place to try to limit climate change as the Green New Scam.
14: I mean, I just saw a clip yesterday where Al Gore was talking about global freezing. I'm having trouble keeping up. I thought it was global warming, and now it's global freezing.
17: All of this is believed to be a con job.
18: Have you killed off the Green New Deal?
14: It's done. It's dead.
4: Okay, so that's maybe what he thinks to some extent. What is he doing? It's been over a year since he was put in charge of the Environmental Protection Agency. How has he transformed it?
11: Yeah, I mean, on some level, you could say it doesn't really matter what his personal beliefs are. He certainly carried out the Trump administration's agenda to dismantle anything having to do with trying to curb climate change.
19: Because if it goes higher or lower, whatever the hell happens, this climate change, it's the greatest con job ever perpetrated on the world, in my opinion.
11: That involved dismantling rules that were supposed to limit emissions from power plants.
20: On day one, and every day since, President Trump has shown his unwavering support for beautiful, clean coal.
11: It involves dismantling rules that were supposed to limit emissions from cars and really, accelerate the transition to electric vehicles.
21: The president says he's moving away from mandates for electric vehicles that he says hurt the auto industry.
22: Trump also ended federal greenhouse gas emission standards for all vehicles and engines.
11: It involves dismantling rules that were designed to limit methane releases. Methane is a very powerful greenhouse gas. It gets released from oil and gas operations. He most significantly has gone after what's called the endangerment finding, which is sort of the legal basis for these other efforts.
14: The elimination of the endangerment finding is signed, sealed, and delivered.
11: The endangerment finding dates back to a court case, a very significant sort of landmark court case in 2007. And in that case, the Supreme Court basically directed the EPA. It said, you have an obligation to decide whether greenhouse gases threaten the public health and welfare, and if so, to regulate them. And a couple years later, after the case, under the Obama administration, the EPA finally did come out and say, oh, yeah, greenhouse gases, global warming, they do endanger the public health and welfare. And that set in motion these regulations that I alluded to, having to do with power plants, having to do with exhaust from cars. And by revoking that what they're really trying to say is EPA has no authority to regulate greenhouse gases. That's really what they're arguing.
1: Today, we dismantle the tactics and legal gymnastics used by the Obama and Biden administrations to backdoor their ideological agendas on the American people.
11: That flies in the face of the Supreme Court case from 2007, but it will be challenged in court. It has already been challenged in court. So whether that will stand, whether that will, you know, persist, I can't tell you, but they already have taken that step.
4: So it sounds like from what you're saying and from what Lee Zeldin and his minions are doing at the EPA, that they are trying to go farther than, let's say, a conservative administration has ever gone before to hobble this agency. Is that a reaction to something in particular? Was Joe Biden or, I don't know, President Obama going farther than ever before to institute environmental regulations?
11: What we find in environmental protection is when we look at how dangerous something is, or we look at, new chemicals like PFAS chemicals, that there are lots of public health hazards. And really, ultimately, the EPA is a public health agency. There is a tendency over time to try to get rid of these hazards. And that runs smack into a lot of economic interests that are producing these hazards. Let's just put it that way. So there's, always been a tremendous tension between the EPA, and the industries that it regulates. And we have never seen in the, 56-year history of the EPA, and that includes Republican administrations and Democratic administrations, an EPA that is as sort of openly siding with polluters as this one. Lee Zeldin is not going to come out and say, he doesn't come out and say, oh yeah, we've decided, to side with polluters here. He will say, we can protect the environment and grow our economy at the same time, and we're going to prove that. Now, usually that means rolling back restrictions that were put in place for public health reasons. It's very difficult for people to judge what he's saying because many of these things, they're invisible and their effects are very hard to directly measure. Whether you breathed in these particulates. So I'll use an example of this, what's called PM2.5, which is this very fine soot emitted in all sorts of ways, power plants, cars, et cetera. And the Biden administration had tightened regulations on that, and that it causes lung disease. It's been proved over and over again to be a serious public health hazard. Now, do you know you're breathing in PM2.5? No, it's invisible, right? So it's not like you see a cloud of it. But over time, we will see the effects of what they're doing show up in deaths, really. That's how it will show up in premature deaths. But, will you as an individual know that you were affected? That's very difficult for an individual to trace.
4: People will die.
11: People will die prematurely. And I think it's pretty clear, obviously, when you're trying to prevent deaths from lung disease, you're trying to prevent deaths from cancer, and you're rolling back those protections, then you will be producing deaths from those causes. There's kind of one follows the other.
4: You can read more about Lee Zeldin and what he's doing over at the EPA at NewYorker.com. The Democrats don't have power, but they might soon, gerrymandering notwithstanding. When we're back on Today Explained, an environmentalist has some advice for them. Do not talk about climate change.
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5: Well, we are closing out a Thursday late afternoon. 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
0: Press play is just ahead at 7 o'clock following headline news from NPR. Madeline is in the Big Apple this evening, keeping the captain's chair warm on Press Play's managing producer, Brian Hardzinski. On the docket for this evening, forecasters are calling for this year's El Nino to be a Godzilla El Nino. We'll talk to a writer who just calls it a preview of what life will be on Earth around 2035. That conversation plus your weekend film reviews too, coming up just after top of the hour following headline news from NPR. 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
2: Today it rained.
3: I'm Matt Huber. I'm a professor of in the Department of Geography and the Environment at Syracuse University.
4: Matt's also the author of a pair of books on the environment, most recently Climate Change is Class War. And even more recently still, he wrote an opinion piece in the New York Times telling Democrats to say less about climate change. We asked him to say more.
3: Well, you know, I've been very invested, and in peace, I try to argue it's sort of the end of what I'd call like a 20-year period in Democratic Party politics, where actually I think a lot of Democrats were thinking that climate would be kind of this urgent crisis issue that could kind of galvanize this kind of mass majoritarian coalition around sort of green jobs. But what I've sort of come to in the last few years is that I'm just not sure that really rhetorically centering the climate crisis as the impetus of this kind of politics is actually gonna be effective in building that power, building that majority. Most Americans don't really prioritize this as an urgent issue, and they prioritize other cost of living issues much more.
4: When did fighting climate change become such a core issue for the Democratic Party? Did Al Gore invent that too?
3: Yeah, in addition to the internet. You know, I think 2006, which was 20 years ago, was a big flashpoint where Al Gore's An Inconvenient Truth was released.
5: Our ability to live is what is at stake.
3: And that did coalesce with a massive, you know, a couple of years later, a massive financial crisis. And I think in the zeitgeist, there was a lot of feeling that, like, just like in the Great Depression, that there had to be this kind of mass jobs program, public investment program, and that climate change actually provided the kind of, again, the urgency and impetus to kind of center around that kind of large scale investment program. And it could create jobs and appeal to sort of these more economic concerns.
6: My presidency will mark a new chapter in America's leadership on climate change that will strengthen our security and create millions of new jobs in the process.
3: And I think 10, 12 years later, when the Green New Deal became a big deal, spread by like Alexandria Ocasio-Cortez and others, I think they too were also thinking it would actually be a more effective politics in the context of a kind of large-scale economic crisis like the original New Deal was.
7: And historically speaking, we have mobilized our entire economy around war. Mm. But I thought to myself, it doesn't have to be that way, especially when our greatest existential threat is climate change.
8: We must implement a program consistent with the goals of the Green New Deal.
9: By the way, the Green New Deal is not just a resolution, it's a revolution that we're talking about. It's a revolution.
3: Unfortunately for them, I think we never really entered that kind of crisis since the Green New Deal politics took off, because we did have a recession, but it was this COVID recession that was a strange kind of

0: economic shutdown and not the kind of crisis that called for this kind of big jobs program.
1: But that label Green New Deal became so polarizing, and you know,
0: Exactly.
1: it was a strategy to make it so, obviously. Do you think anything like that kind of messaging is just bunk now?
0: Yeah, I'm really sad because I was a big Green New Deal stan, if I can use that word. I really loved the kind of this broad vision and a positive vision, because I think a lot of climate politics can be pretty doomerist, right? It did go wrong, though. I think when Alexandria Ocasio-Cortez announced the House resolution on a Green New Deal in 2019, she did this media blitz around it, and she released this FAQ document, or her office released this very bizarre FAQ document with the sort of media blitz about the Green New Deal. And in the document, it has some sort of very kind of stream of consciousness language about how we're not quite ready to ban farting cows and airplanes was literally in the document. And of course, as you would expect, that language got taken up by the Fox News culture war machine. And almost immediately, the Green New Deal became, we're going to ban hamburgers. We're going to ban air travel.
2: Let's keep it real. Maybe we shouldn't be eating hamburgers. I mean, it's wild. Or driving cars or using appliances or having a middle class.
3: Which will destroy the lifeblood of our economy and take away air travel and cow meat and the automobile as we know it.
0: What started as was supposed to be this kind of broad-based majoritarian politics that could appeal to working class people became yet another kind of polarized culture war issue, unfortunately.
1: People are already thinking about 2028, probably because they can't wait to have some fresh blood in our politics. But there's an election this year, and you write in your opinion piece in the Times about how we're already seeing Democrats shift away from climate change. Where do you see it specifically?
0: I tried to argue that you can see a lot of working class candidates that are union members that are fighting this again, this kind of standard kind of progressive, call it a Bernie Sanders type agenda of taxing the rich and public investment, Medicare for all. But they are steering clear from the climate issue. And if they are talking about climate change, they are linking it directly to cost of living issues like energy affordability. To win and to campaign, I think they're sort of realizing that, you know, talking about the apocalyptic existential nature of the climate crisis is not gonna really inspire and motivate people to support them. So I profiled someone named Sam Forstag in Montana, and he is a smoke jumper. I don't know if you know what that is.
1: I don't. Sounds
0: It's
1: cool.
0: someone that literally parachutes out of planes to fight forest fires in the
1: Oh.
0: West. And he has also, because he's a government employee, he is a union member too. And he is fighting again on this kind of working class type of agenda.
4: The biggest fires that people are dealing with back home in Montana, where I live, is, well, nobody can afford housing.
0: Bernie Sanders and AOC have endorsed him. I profile an iron worker in Oklahoma.
5: Big tech, big bosses, they're not bigger than us. I'm Trey Martin, an iron worker, a husband, and a dad.
0: A flight attendant in Minnesota.
6: Kayla isn't just a state representative. She has a second job as a flight attendant. And right now, she actually has a third job, too. She's running for Congress. She's part of this new group of congressional candidates, people with non-traditional, more working-class backgrounds.
0: Some of their websites literally don't mention climate change at all. And if they do, it's just very brief and links it to energy affordability, jobs, things like this. That's a real shift, right? Because these are exactly the types of candidates that I would say 5 or 6 years ago would have been like the central messengers of this kind of Green New Deal type of message of unions, jobs, you know, people that blue collar workers that are going to kind of build the energy transition. These would be the kind of workers that would be front and center, but they're not. And I think that's telling. But the one I profile in the piece or mention in the piece briefly is Zohran Mamdani, actually, who, you know, ran a very successful campaign But his campaign was, there's been reporting showing that he barely talked about climate change at all in his campaign. And that's after he had really been a climate activist in the Democratic Socialists of America and ran on climate change and public power in his assembly campaign in 2020.
7: Did you ever wonder why New York State only gets 5% of its energy from wind and solar? It's because of one word, capitalism. I'm Zohran Mamdani, assembly member for District 36 and a proud eco-socialist. Today, I want to talk to you about utilities and why they suck.
0: The whole affordability message, I think, came out of his campaign and people sort of realizing if you do this kind of laser focused campaign, that's a way to build a mass coalition and that's a way to win.
1: I really care about climate change and it bums me out that it's like everyone's 14th most important issue. As someone who's written the books, who's done the research, who's a college professor talking about these issues, how much does it break your heart that this is where we're at, that you have to write an opinion piece in the New York Times that tells politicians that they need to Trojan horse climate issues into their platforms?
0: I mean, it doesn't really break my heart. It kind of just, it actually reinforces what the Climate Changes Class War book was arguing, which is that the climate challenge is really a question of power. I mentioned in the book, you know, 4 years ago that it's convenient that the sectors we need to decarbonize are energy, transport, things like housing. These are end of month concerns for working class people. So if we can kind of build a decarbonization agenda around those sectors, we can link climate to those working class needs. But I think since the book, I've become less convinced that shouting about the climate crisis as this sort of existential threat is really going to be the, again, central motivating impetus of that kind of politics. And why not just focus directly on those material needs? And then once you build the power, you figure out how to really make those investments and build towards decarbonization.
1: Matt Huber wrote, "Democrats don't have to campaign on climate change anymore," for the New York Times opinion section. I'm Sean Ramosfirm. Today's show was produced by Ariana Aspuru, edited by Jolie Myers, mixed by Bridger Dunnigan, and truth-proofed by Gabriel Donatov. The show is called Today Explained.
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10: 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Coming up at 8 o'clock tonight, that young lady right there, our resident groove captain, Tyler Boudreaux, with Thursday's serving of ear candy right here on 89.9 KCRW, Santa Monica, Los Angeles, KDRW, Santa Barbara, KCRI, Indio Palm Springs, KCRU, Oxnard Ventura, and KCRY, Mojave. 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
11: This is Press Play on 89.9 KCRW. I'm Brian Hardzinski, in for Madeline Brand. The Bay Area has dominated California politics for a generation. Could this chaotic governor's race mean a resurgent Southland?
12: Just weeks until the primary election, a new poll is revealing a new leader in the race for California governor, Democrat Javier Becerra.
11: Prepare yourself for a deluge of rainfall this year, courtesy of the so-called Godzilla El Nino.
13: We are almost certain to hit an El Nino that was as strong as the 2015-2016 El Nino, which at the time was understood as an incredible climatic anomaly.
11: And our weekend film reviews, including a horror film about family revenge.
14: This is so Old Testament. This is so Greek tragedy, while it is also so grindhouse and so soap operatic.
11: That's all coming up in the next hour. First, this news update from NPR.
15: Live from NPR News in Washington, I'm Janine Herbst. The CIA director has wrapped up a visit to Havana, where he talked about intelligence cooperation. NPR's Ada Peralta reports this comes at a time when tensions between the U.S. and Cuba are running high.
16: In a statement, the Cuban government says CIA Director John Ratcliffe flew to Havana with a delegation to meet with his counterpart at the Ministry of the Interior. As part of the political dialogue, the Cuban government says it demonstrated that Cuba poses no threat to the United States. It insists Cuba does not have any, quote, foreign military or intelligence bases on its territory, and it has never supported any hostile activity against the U.S. The visit comes as the situation on the island becomes critical. Protesters took to the street across Havana on Wednesday night, and Cuba's energy minister says they have run out of fuel, meaning blackouts are likely to continue across the country. Ada Peralta, NPR News, Mexico City.
15: The Supreme Court today allowed the abortion pill to remain available by mail nationwide, overruling, for now at least, a lower court decision that had blocked the pill from being sent through the mail everywhere in the country. NPR's Nina Totenberg reports.
17: In a one-paragraph order, the High Court froze a decision by the Fifth Circuit Court of Appeals that had made it illegal to send the abortion pill, known formally as mifepristone, through the mail. The justices, however, reversed that ruling until the case is fully litigated, up through the Supreme Court if necessary. Two justices, Clarence Thomas and Samuel Alito, filed dissenting opinions. Thomas took particular aim at the manufacturers of mifepristone, contending that since abortion is illegal in Louisiana, drug makers are not entitled to block a court order, quote, based on lost profits from their criminal enterprise. Nina Totenberg, NPR News, Washington.
15: South Carolina's governor ordered state lawmakers back for a special session starting tomorrow to consider redistricting amid President Trump's nationwide push ahead of the midterm elections. South Carolina Public Radio's Gavin Jackson reports some Republicans want to flip the state's only Democratic-held House seat.
18: On Tuesday, the Republican-controlled state Senate fell narrowly short of the two-thirds support needed to extend a legislative session already underway and take up redistricting. Now, Republican Governor McMaster, who was an early supporter of Trump's in 2016, has called lawmakers back to start a new session, which could flip the state's sole Democratic majority district, represented by Congressman Jim Clyburn, to a Republican majority. Absentee ballots are already being cast in primaries, and in-person early voting is set to begin May 26. A deadline lawmakers are also using for a new map and legislation to delay the voting. It's unclear what this will mean for ballots that have already been cast. For NPR News, I'm Gavin Jackson in Columbia, South Carolina.
15: And you're listening to NPR News from Washington. Tens of thousands of Israelis streamed through Jerusalem in an annual ultra-nationalist march marked by racist and anti-Palestinian chants. This event is in celebration of Israel's capture of East Jerusalem nearly 60 years ago. NPR's Daniel Estrin reports from the Old City of Jerusalem.
19: Orthodox Jewish boys and young men are streaming through the Muslim quarter of the Old City. They are chanting religious chants. They're also chanting anti-Arab slurs like Mayor Village Burn. And you can see here symbols inspired by Israel's wars and Israel occupying lands throughout the region. Many people are wearing stickers that say Gaza is ours forever. Some are wearing necklaces with the map of what's called Greater Israel, including lands in today's Lebanon, Iraq, and Jordan. Many here are waving flags calling for the building of the Jewish temple at the site of the biblical temples, which is where Islam's Al-Aqsa Mosque stands today. Several hundred Israeli human rights activists have been in the city trying to protect Palestinians in the streets as young Israelis attack them. Daniel Estrin, NPR News, Jerusalem.
15: Honda says it has a full-year loss for the first time ever, losing $2.7 billion in the last fiscal year because of costly electric vehicle strategy. The Japanese automaker abandoned many of its plans for EV models, including those in the works in a joint venture with Sony. Economists say the company might have been too ambitious, acting when markets are still were not ready. I'm Janine Herbst, and you're listening to NPR News from Washington.
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0: making sure we address the issue of accountability. If we're sending billions of dollars into cities and counties from the state, taxpayer dollars, we have to make sure that people see the results.
1: California Democratic gubernatorial candidate and former Health and Human Services Secretary Javier Becerra talking about his plan to address homelessness during an interview with KTLA earlier this week. A new Emerson College poll has Becerra as the front runner in the governor's race, leading the entire field, not just Democrats. It's been a chaotic contest to replace Gavin Newsom, a Bay Area fixture for decades. In fact, San Francisco has dominated California politics for a generation. Nancy Pelosi, Dianne Feinstein, Barbara Boxer from Marin County. But Javier Becerra's surge could suggest that Los Angeles is finally wrestling political power back from the Bay Area. That's the headline of Julia Wick's latest piece. She's a longtime watcher of California politics and the co-founder and editorial director of the digital news outlet LA Material. Welcome back, Julia.
2: Thank you for having me. Delighted to be here.
1: Delighted to have you. So as I mentioned, Becerra is now polling at 19% in this latest Emerson survey. Republican Steve Hilton, a Fox News contributor, he's at 17, along with billionaire Tom Steyer. Riverside County Sheriff Chad Bianco has slid to fourth. So what's driving Javier Becerra's rise?
2: Absolutely. Well, you know, I think ever since Eric Swalwell got out of the race, there was this sort of immediate vacuum. And Becerra did a really good job of kind of consolidating that quickly. We saw him have just a real jump. He's also, and this is sort of like on the insider side, has really pulled from a lot of Newsom's orbit, these kind of power political consultants, and just really solidified himself in a way that frankly surprised a lot of people as the front runner in this sort of wide open race.
1: So as we talk about this LA shift, that's kind of the thesis of what you wrote about for LA Material, you call Becerra a, quote, sort of Angeleno. What does that mean?
2: Exactly. So it's interesting. This is a guy who, and many people don't remember this, but he ran for mayor of LA back in 2001.
1: Right, against Antonio Villaraigosa.
2: Exactly.
1: Who became and that's the mayor. Sort of,
2: he became the mayor, then he lost that round, and then the next round he became the mayor in 2005. But that was the moment that really blew up his friendship with Antonio, which is just kind of interesting background when you're watching the debates and seeing them kind of sniping at each other. It all goes back to this 2001 mayoral race.
1: Right. There's that rematch right now.
2: Not answering your question, yeah. But kind of fun background. But anyway, Becerra has a certain geographic mutability. So he represented LA County in Congress for more than two decades. But he was born in Sacramento. He spent most of his political career here in LA, first in Monterey Park, then Eagle Rock, which is where he lived all throughout his time in Congress. After he left Congress, he held statewide office, and he then served in the Biden administration. So he also has this national profile, and he's now living back in Sacramento. So he sort of has the benefits of being an Angeleno, but none of the baggage. He can kind of shape-shift throughout the state and be seen as a national figure, be seen as a statewide figure, and also, you know, be of the Sacramento Valley and also of LA.
1: Well, and that Sacramento connection, too, is part of why the Bay Area has dominated California politics for the past few decades or so, right? Like, it's the
2: Absolutely.
1: Geographic proximity, so there's a little bit of a pipeline from San Francisco to Sacramento.
2: Absolutely. And I think the other thing I would say on that and why San Francisco particularly has been so dominant, because if you remember, Newsom, Feinstein both started their careers as San Francisco mayor, or rather that was one of their early major offices. Kamala Harris's first elected office was San Francisco DA. And the reason is that San Francisco has this intensely passionate electorate and also really tapped in civic elite. And these two factors have just made local politics there basically a blood sport. And so it's a real proving ground for people. It's sort of like if you can make it there, you can make it anywhere. And that's why you see all of these national political stars coming out of San Francisco local politics. And LA really just hasn't had the same kind of political culture that San Francisco does, despite being a much bigger city.
1: Right. When did that shift happen, though? Because, like, at least for the governor's mansion, for a long time, we did have Southern California governors. Arnold Schwarzenegger, although he's a little bit of an outlier because A, of the recall, that was a strange election, and B, he's a Hollywood figure, so he's internationally well-known. But, like, Gray Davis, Pete Wilson, George Duke Majan, like Ronald Reagan, they all came out of Southern California. So, like, it to
2: Absolutely.
1: Me, it also seemed like the Bay Area was the outlier.
2: Totally. Totally. It's really just the last generation that has been so Bay Area centric in California politics. And a kind of other interesting shift we have is, aside from Gray Davis, all of the LA governors have been Republicans. And that, you know, the shift of California being such a one-party state is relatively recent, you know, dating back sort of starting in the 90s. Post-World War II, California was really a two-party state, strongly two-party. And then if you go into kind of the early part of the 20th century, California was a Republican stronghold, albeit one with progressive tendencies. So we've seen this kind of evolution in the state's political climate as well throughout recent history.
1: We also have two U.S. senators now from Southern California, Alex Padilla and Adam Schiff. So what does that tell you?
2: It, you know, a lot of people I talk to really see the word that former L.A. Mayor Eric Garcetti, or the phrase he used, was sea change, in kind of this shift from everyone sort of seeing Bay Area as the power base. And we also, by the way, had decades of Bay Area senators. So we now have these two L.A. senators, which is essentially unheard of for California. And a lot of political strategists, kind of close watchers of California politics, really do see a shift in LA becoming much more of a power base in terms of the state's political culture.
1: I want to ask you a little bit about voter behavior as well. In the last few minutes that we have here, there's a line in your piece that's lived rent-free in my head since yesterday. I just want to read it. As the state's clown car of a gubernatorial race lurches toward the finish line, voters appear to have shrugged Javier Becerra into presumptive frontrunner status. It's such great writing. But this has been a really weird cycle. No Democrat has really broken through, possibly until now, and there's still maybe a non-zero chance we could see two Republicans on the ballot in November. Is that making voters more engaged, less engaged? How are people responding to that?
2: I think, frankly, the whole thing has been a total mess. And the amount of a mess that it has been has, I think, turned voters off. And I think people are only sort of starting to now, like regular people who, you know, are not sick in the head and super closely following this, like you and I, but like the average voter is sort of starting to pay attention now and feeling pretty confused by all of it. I think the chances of having two Republicans in the top two slots now is much, much lower than it had been earlier on, especially in that most recent poll that you started talking about. Becerra is now in first place rather than Hilton, the top Republican contender. But I think in general, a lot of Californians are kind of viewing this election with a shrug. They don't necessarily have a candidate they like. They think it all seems really messy. And it's this kind of very crowded field, but in a way that's kind of turning people off.
1: Also, I read recently that a lot of people are waiting to mail their ballots until there's a little bit more clarity on some of these contests, like governor, LA mayor. I haven't mailed my ballot in yet personally, and I know it already takes a long time to count ballots in California. So first off, I guess just in the last minute that we have here, how do you see all this shaking out? Who do you see emerging from what you called the clown car? And is there a chance that we may not even know who the top two are on Wednesday morning, June 3rd?
2: There's a very good chance that we do not know who the top two are on Wednesday morning. California vote counts take a while, as we've seen in prior elections, just because, and I'll do this quickly because I know we're almost out of time. Basically, California has made it as easy as possible for people to vote, which is that you can show up not having registered and register at the ballot box. But then you have to vote provisionally, all these different things where basically they also want to keep it really safe. So there's a lot of verification on the back end as opposed to ahead of time. So you can make sure to vote, but that all takes longer to count. And so, you know, it could be a week after Election Day before we know. Hopefully not that long, but we shall see. I mean, I think if people coalesce behind a candidate, I think we will know by Wednesday morning. I think if it's really close, it'll be a week before we know.
1: Julia Wick is the co-founder and editorial director of the digital news outlet LA Material. Check them out. They're doing really, really great stuff over there. Julia, thank you so much.
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1: We love you as well. Thank you so much for all those listener testimonials. Thank you for listening to KCRW. We really are people powered. Powered by people like you, not corporations. And as we just heard, federal funding for KCRW has been cut. So it really is up to all of us right now. I'm Brian Hartzinski, filling in for Madeline Brand. And I'm joined in the studio by our president of KCRW, Jennifer Farrow. Hi, Jen.
13: Hi. Great interview. Thank you for letting me listen in on that one.
1: Thank you for sitting here with us.
13: Yes.
1: And joining us to talk about why KCRW is so important. I mean, it's not just news and, you know, political conversations like what we just heard. It's also music. It's culture. We want you to stay informed and inspired, but most importantly, protect what you trust. Like, this is a relationship built on trust that we have with you. And if you trust KCRW, if you trust us to bring you news, music, and culture that you value, go to kcrw.com/give right now and show us how much that means to you.
13: Yeah, it's really, I think it's a great place to be where 70% of our funding comes from individuals like you. So we have donors, we don't have overlords telling us what to say or play. And in an age when not only based on whatever's happening in this particular administration, but technology, we are kind of running into a cesspool of AI-generated material that you don't even know.
1: The slop.
13: Yeah, you don't know if it's real or slop or what, but you know that humans are here at KCRW. 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But whatever amount it is, we will be so grateful. 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You're already there. We can rely on you. 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So now is the time. 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
1: 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So coming up on Press Play, weather forecasters say that we're in store for a so-called Godzilla El Nino this year. Warm, wet weather all across the California coast, possibly the biggest since the 1870s. And climate writer David Wallace Wells says its effects could be a preview of what the world will be like less than a decade from now. So that's next on Press Play.
14: And yeah, thank you for joining us on this Thursday evening here in Southern California. This is 89.9 KCRW. Taking a quick look at some of the stories we are working on for tomorrow morning. During his summit in China, the president stopped by a centuries-old landmark called the Temple of Heaven. Less than 3 miles away, though, modern skyscrapers peppered the horizon. Join us tomorrow morning for a look at what the architecture of Beijing reveals about a changing China. That, plus all the headline news of the day, on the next morning edition tomorrow morning, right here from NPR News. 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
1: 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I'm Brian Hardzinski, in today for Madeline Brand. A mass of warmer than usual seawater is swelling in the Pacific Ocean right now, the weather phenomenon known as El Niño. They occur every few years and typically bring more rain and flooding than usual to the California coast. But this year's El Niño could be one for the record books. Forecasters and climate scientists have been calling it a super El Niño, even a Godzilla El Niño. And other parts of the world will likely see more intense heat and drought and severe wildfires, the types of climate mass disasters that are becoming more and more common. Science writer David Wallace Wells calls it a preview of what life on Earth will look like in the year 2035. He's a New York Times opinion columnist and essayist and the author of the 2019 book, The Uninhabitable Earth, Life After Warming. Welcome back to Press Play, David.
16: Thanks for having me. Good to be here.
1: So what's different about this coming El Niño compared to a typical El Niño? Why invoke Godzilla?
16: The short answer is just that it's bigger and more intense. There's going to be more warming, which we can already see, even though we're still in the early stages. We can already see the extra warmth in the Pacific, much more of it than we typically see at this stage in the cycle. And scientists tell us that that means that we're heading for a much warmer full cycle, which will peak probably November, December of this year, with effects spilling into the next calendar year. And that means there's going to be a much higher level of global temperature rise, which means we're probably going to set a new temperature record next year. We may even set a temperature record this year, which as recently as a few weeks ago, scientists were saying was basically impossible. And as we can expect from every El Niño, there's just going to be a lot more weather chaos.
1: What type of weather chaos? Like, how is this going to manifest itself?
16: Different ways in different parts of the planet. And in some cases, they kind of cancel each other out. So across parts of Africa and South Asia, we're probably expecting much drier weather. Across the Western U.S., like you mentioned, we're expecting wetter weather. We're going to probably see less intense hurricane activity in the Caribbean, so a sort of weaker than normal hurricane season, but we could see really dramatic flooding events in other parts of the world.
1: Well, put this into a little bit of historical context for us and tell me a little bit more about how disruptive this could be. How does this Godzilla El Niño compare to past El Niños dating back decades or even centuries?
16: Basic idea is that we are almost certain to hit an El Niño that was as strong as the 2015-2016 El Niño, which at the time was understood as an incredible climatic anomaly that gave a huge boost to global temperatures and really threw the sort of story of global warming into sort of overdrive. But we may be getting even hotter than that. This El Niño could be as intense as the sort of legendary El Niño of 1877, 1878, which I recently wrote about. It was the subject of a great work of history by the environmental historian and activist Mike Davis, whose title was Late Victorian Holocausts. And I think that gives you a sense of just how dramatic these impacts can be. Maybe not in the year 2026, but as recently as the late 19th century, an unusually strong El Niño could push multiple parts of the world, many of them quite densely populated, India, China, Egypt, into incredibly punishing drought and famine, such that as many as 10 or perhaps even 50 million people died from the effects of that El Niño. Now, as Davis points out, and as I would emphasize too, that's not just a story of climatic disruption. It's not as though everything else was perfectly in place and then the weather just got a few degrees too hot and the result was mass death. But the way that the weather disruptions interacted with the political dysfunctions of the time was really an incredible cautionary tale, and probably the single most climatically disruptive period of human suffering the world has ever seen.
1: Yeah, tell me a little bit more about those political disruptions, because the late 19th century, this was a period of massive colonial expansion. It was the peak of the British Empire. France was exerting its influence in Southeast Asia. Western European countries were fighting over territory in Africa. And in your piece, you draw a line back to that from this El Nino of 1877, 1878 that you've been describing.
16: Yeah, I think, you know, I think of the famous line from the Nobel Prize-winning economist Amartya Sen, who said, no functioning democracy has ever produced a large-scale famine. We've never had a famine under good liberal democratic governance anywhere in the world. And the 19th century experience was the inverse of that. We saw situations in which, yes, there were climatic disruptions. Yes, there were droughts and crop failures. But on top of that, we had indifferent colonial governance. We had, say, Brits in India who were not focused on bringing the food to those who needed it most, but to those who could pay most for it. And we see an echo of that today. In the sort of food crises of the last 15 or 20 years, going back to the Arab Spring, but including also the food crisis that was produced when Russia invaded Ukraine in 2022, the world has been producing ample calories for everybody on the planet to feed themselves. But the market systems that we have set up often funnels those food products away from the people who need it most to those who can pay the most for it, which means that every natural disaster or crop failure gets exacerbated by the system in which it's embedded. And we have, for instance, 2026, we are expecting more hunger around the world. In fact, twice as much extreme hunger, according to the World Food Program, than we saw in 2019.
1: If you're just joining me, I'm speaking with the climate writer David Wallace Wells, and he has a big new piece in the New York Times, and the headline is "The World is About to Get a Preview of Life in 2035. What does that mean?
16: Well, we're on a relatively stable upward trajectory for global warming. Things have been accelerating over the last decade. We're probably warming at about twice as fast per decade as we were in previous decades. And there's some year-to-year variation such that you can have an incredibly hot year followed by a relatively cool year, followed by a medium hot year. But over the course of 5 or 10 years, you can get a relatively stable sense of if we're at this temperature level in 2026, we can expect to be roughly at this temperature level in 2035. And what the El Nino does is just give that whole line a big boost so that next year, 2027, when these effects will really be felt most profoundly, we're going to be having a new record set. And in fact, the upper range of what scientists consider possible is as high as 1.9 degrees Celsius of warming above the pre-industrial average. Now, I should caution, that's not what scientists expect, but it's on the upper range of what's possible for next year. And that's especially striking because the Paris Agreement, which was signed in 2015, committed the world to limiting warming below 2 degrees of warming and to try to get us as close to 1.5 degrees of warming as possible. So that was 2015. And here we are just in 2026, contemplating the possibility that next year we could have a planet that was as warm as 1.9 degrees, quite close to that 2 degree threshold, which scientists not that long ago described as the threshold of climate catastrophe.
1: A couple of months ago, we had the environmentalist Bill McKibben on this show to talk about green energy, and you quoted him in your piece, actually, that he wrote about this upcoming El Nino, and he said that the heating is going to get so big and so obvious that for the first time, we're going to see an actual global discussion about solar geoengineering as a response. So I'm curious if you see any kind of like real tangible policy changes that could come as a result of the effects of this El Nino. And you also, you were mentioning the politics a second ago. You wrote that the second Trump administration is, quote, even more nakedly hostile, those are the words that you use, to climate change than the last. So on the one hand, there's this opportunity to perhaps have more tangible policy changes, but in this political environment that we're in. So I guess, how do you square that circle?
16: Well, I think worldwide, we're seeing adaptation take place in many different ways, in many different forms. And I think that more extreme weather is only going to bring that about faster. And that means, you know, we're going to be forced to learn to deal with more intense heat waves. We're going to be forced to learn to build, to adapt to more intense floods. Different parts of the world are differently resourced and can do that kind of thing at different scales. So there is woven through this an incredible and pretty horrifying justice and inequality element, in which the people who have done the least to cause the harms of climate change are scheduled to suffer the heaviest impacts and have the least ability to protect themselves against them. But even there, I think there is some relatively good news, not just on the adaptation side, where, for instance, in Bangladesh, they've gotten many, many times better at protecting themselves from tropical cyclones than they had been just a decade or two ago. But also on the clean energy side, where we used to tell ourselves that if the poor parts of the world were going to decarbonize their energy systems, get off fossil fuels, and implement the clean stuff that can secure a better future for the climate, that it would have to happen sort of at the urging and with the support of the global north. Now, I do think that there is a moral debt that we owe the global south here, and that we should be doing more to support their green transition, but we haven't done much. And in that vacuum, those people have moved not just on their own, they've moved more quickly than we are now. It happened in Pakistan, where in response to rolling blackouts after the energy crisis in 2022, 2023, many Pakistani citizens bought solar imports from China, threw those panels on their roofs, and in so doing, without any public policy at all, and without any support from the global north, they roughly doubled the electricity capacity of the country. We've seen it in Nepal, where last year, 76% of all new cars sold were EVs. So all around the world, even in parts of the planet where we used to think these were countries that were incapable of making the leap into green energy without significant support from countries like us, they're doing it without us. And I think that that's ultimately remarkably encouraging.
1: David Wallace Wells is a science and opinion writer for the New York Times and the author of the 2019 book, The Uninhabitable Earth, Life After Warming. We've been talking about the effects of the coming El Nino, which he writes about in a piece headlined, The World is About to Get a Preview of Life in 2035. David, thank you so much.
16: Thanks for having me.
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1: Thank you, Brian Reed, the host of Question Everything, our podcast here on KCRW. And it really is so easy to go to kcrw.com/give and donate at a level that works right for you. You know, I always tell myself at home, if it takes less than 5 minutes, just do it right then, whether it's like emptying the dishwasher or making the bed. It's just, if it takes less than 5 minutes, do it, because you have 5 minutes to spare.
13: This is why you are a good human, Brian, and this is why you're so effective at your job.
1: I also put the shopping cart away at the grocery store, which I feel like tells me everything I need to know about a person. Do you put the shopping cart away? But, you know, KCRW is full of good humans. There are so many good humans that work here. I'm sitting across from one right now, our president, Jennifer Farrow. There's a whole host of them behind the glass in the studio right now. Mario, Sarah, Robin, Lizzie, all great humans that work here. And KCRW is powered by great humans, not corporations. So give today, kcrw.com/give. And Brian Reed had mentioned that federal funding has dried up for Public Radio. And Jen, I know you're on the board of NPR. That's been really something that you've been focused on over the past year or so. So tell us a little bit more about how that affected KCRW.
13: Well, it didn't hurt us as much as it hurt other public radio stations around the country. And we are lucky that right now 70% of our funding comes from individuals like you who decide to be a good human and give to KCRW. We know you don't have to, but it is a thing that is worth some investment because you're investing your time when you listen to KCRW. So it's definitely worth putting some of your resources behind it to make sure we can keep independent media and trusted voices alive in Los Angeles. And for KCRW, it wasn't a huge hit, but for the rest of the architecture of public media across the country, it's going to have a huge blow, and we'll see the effects of that over the next couple of years. But I want to thank Allison Hodge from LA and Hope Morikawa from Culver City and Catherine Wells from Denver and John Kading from Boise, Idaho. They have all subscribed to KCRW, whether it's renewed or came back. If you can do that, that would be an amazing thing. It's like many hands make great work or whatever.
1: Many hands make light work.
13: There you go.
1: Yeah.
13: Like, I'm going to say it makes powerful work too.
1: It's good
13: so
1: work.
13: Do it now. Go to kcrw.com/give. It won't take, it'll take less than 5 minutes and you will be doing something really powerful for you and for the community. Let's save this incredible resource. There's no guarantee.
1: Also, it's, you know, you can do it at a level that works best for you, whether that's $20 a month, whether that's $32 a month is a popular level. That's just a dollar a day. $100 a month, which we know is incredibly generous. Like, that is a significant contribution. But with that significant contribution, it unlocks a whole host of VIP benefits. So, again, give what feels right for you. Do that at kcrw.com/give. Well, coming up, our weekend film reviews, one of the most popular things we do here on Press Play. And today we're going to talk about a Red Square political thriller about the man pulling the strings for Vladimir Putin.
18: I'm going to call this a dad movie, but it's the kind of movie your dad falls asleep to at 1 o'clock on a Saturday afternoon. Theoretically, this is interesting to people who are interested in world politics or Russian history, but in practice, it is sleepy.
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1: This is 89.9 KCRW. I'm Brian Hartzinski. Madeline Brand is off today. What happens when a love potion works? If the object of your affection is bewitched into falling in love with you, is that ethical? Is that consensual? These are the questions that are posed in a new film called Obsession, about a guy who makes a desperate wish to exit the friend zone. It works, and everyone loses. We're going to talk about this and three other films with William Bibbiani, film critic for The Wrap. Hi, Bibbs.
18: Ahoy, ahoy.
1: Channeling your inner Mr. Burns and Alexander Graham Bell, as is tradition.
18: Well done.
1: And Whitney Seibold, senior writer at Slash Film. Hi, Whitney.
20: Hello.
1: And together they co-host the critically acclaimed network podcast. All right. First up is God Is. It's directed by Alicia Harris. It stars Kara Young, Mallory Johnson, Sterling K. Brown, Vivica A. Fox, and Janelle Monáe, two sisters, are sent by their mother on a mission to kill their abusive father.
20: We got a letter from Mom.
21: I thought she was dead.
22: But she went with us now. Where's she been at?
20: She's on her deathbed. If we don't go now, this might be our last chance to see God. She made us, didn't she?
23: Girls, I'm gonna make this real simple. Make your daddy dead.
1: So this is kind of a sort of a road trip film slash Hamlet. And Bibbs, you wrote in your review that some films are roller coasters, and Is God is the whole amusement park, Twisted Genius, Secret Passages, Hidden Clues. So a rave.
18: Yes, a huge rave. No, this is probably the best film I've seen so far this year. And
1: wow.
18: And you know, in this industry, we like to make a big deal out of a directorial debut that blows us away. Not every directorial debut is immediately, oh, this person's going to be a big deal. A lot of people grow over time. Alicia Harris, who wrote the play, the award-winning play that this is based on, is making her directorial debut here. And she has a shocking amount of confidence and talent and an eye for experimentation that actually works. This is a very bold, very exciting, and although it is incredibly dark and often scary, it is a very fun film, especially if you love cinema. She is really just playing with genre and theme, and there's so much depth here. This is so Old Testament. This is so Greek tragedy, while it is also so grindhouse and so soap operatic and so just wildly entertaining by a modern standard. And that combination, that's something that feels so classical and so new, is incredibly rare. So I love this movie to pieces. I think everyone is amazing in it, and I hope it does very well.
1: Whitney?
14: Yeah, I agree. This is like a medieval revenge tragedy mixed with a drive-in movie from the 70s with all of the trappings therein. And it's the style is everywhere. I love the two lead actresses. They're both scarred from having been set on fire as children and when their abusive father tried to burn their mother alive in a bathtub.
1: My jaw dropped in the trailer when I watched it and I saw that just cut to Vivica A. Fox on the bed with the scarring on her face.
14: Yeah, She's the one of the gods of the title, and there's all of these weird biblical themes that are leaking through. The Sterling K. Brown character, this abusive father, is treated like God by some of the people that he's managed to charm, and they kind of admire his abusive power, and this is a movie that is very much flying in the face of that. We're going to demythologize the abusive man. That is not a symbol of power. There's all these marvelous symbols, and in the midst of all of this, you're having a great time. It is this kind of fiery, angry revenge picture. We are going to be keeping an eye on Alicia Harris very closely.
1: Is God Is in select theaters today and theaters everywhere tomorrow. Next up is The Wizard of the Kremlin. It's directed by Olivier Assayas and stars Jude Law, Paul Dano, and Jeffrey Wright as Vladimir Putin rises to power. A government official in Russia becomes his advisor.
24: I want to be part of my time, not just a witness.
25: I cannot be subservient to anyone.
26: Our goal is chaos. We'll get into people's heads.
27: We'll build the myth that the Russians are controlling the modern world.
1: So, Whitney, this is kind of Russian politics in English, a little bit House of Cardsy. Does it work?
14: No, it does not. It's kind of a pity. We meet Vladimir Putin about 45 minutes into this movie that's over 2 hours long. And by then, we're just sort of like sliding through this really dull political docudrama. There should be a lot in here because we see his rise through communism. He explains how a lot of the oligarchs remember not having a lot of money and how they're still sort of high on the fact that they can be capitalists now. There's all of this idea of the bohemian art scene that rose in the wake of the fall of communism and how exciting it was to be part of that. And none of it feels the least bit exciting. It feels like just a laundry list of items. It doesn't really climax to anything. And by the time we get to the quote shock ending, just feels like they had no other real way to sort of end this story.
0: And it just feels so facile and so cowardly. There's so many more teeth this movie could have had.
1: Bibbs?
18: Oh, yeah, I couldn't agree more. This is, you know, I'm going to call this a dad movie, but it's the kind of movie your dad falls asleep to at 1 o'clock on a Saturday afternoon. Like, theoretically, I'm interested in this.
1: I just pictured my dad doing exactly that. Yeah. So
18: theoretically, this is interesting to people who are interested in world politics or Russian history. But in practice, it is sleepy. It is very unmotivated. And yeah, weirdly, even though it's got a very good cast, they're either wasted. Alicia Vikander is in this very briefly. She has nothing to do after the first couple of minutes. Jeffrey Wright is the character who all of this is explained to in a framing device that is completely unnecessary and doesn't contribute anything. Paul Dano

0: Jude Law, who plays Vladimir Putin, he's very convincing looking as Vladimir Putin. He looks the part. It's almost uncanny at times, but he cannot ditch his accent. He's a great actor. You'd think he could just turn that off, and he looks like he's in a real movie. He sounds like he's in a Saturday Night Live sketch sometime. He's just completely off key. The movie just does not work. It's not a disaster. It's not like you're watching these terrible decisions taking place. They're just boring decisions.
1: The Wizard of the Kremlin is now playing in select theaters. Next up is Decorado, directed by Alberto Vasquez. An unemployed middle-aged mouse suspects the world he lives in is set and his life is scripted. All right, so a little bit of translation there. I want to see you happy, but I feel like I'm worthless. Bibbs, this sounds like Spanish animated Truman Show starring a mouse.
0: This is the latest film from Alberto Vasquez, who has done some incredibly celebrated international animated films, Bird Boy, The Forgotten Children, and Unicorn Wars, which is sort of notoriously horrifying and violent. But Decorado is it is a very intimate, very tragic psychological tale that is also incredibly broad. It takes place in this world of anthropomorphic animals interacting with anthropomorphic mushrooms and demons and mermaids. But they all live in a state of sort of perpetual misery that is perhaps forced upon them by a sort of corporate capitalist overlord that is controlling directly or indirectly every single thing they and we do, or maybe they're all just really depressed. And our protagonist just is starting to experience what they call derealization, which is this sense that you're looking at yourself from the outside, that you're not actually participating, that you're in a dream or on a stage. And he starts thinking that what he needs to do is get out of this town, but this town is like guarded from the outside by a giant owl that kills you and kills his best friend early in the movie. This movie is incredibly imaginative and broad, and yet even though there are these wild concepts in it, the psychological reality, the sense that Alberto Vasquez truly understands depression and what it feels like to be outside of yourself because everything is so horrible, all of that skews so real that the movie ends up being incredibly powerful, and all of the things that might in a vacuum could have been on Adult Swim and seemed very silly are deeply tragic and incredibly moving. This is a fantastic motion picture and horrifying and beautiful all at the same time.
1: It's also very visually striking. A lot of colors popping in the trailer. Whitney, what did you think?
2: Yeah, the character, it's unusual to see a story of this sort of depressive magnitude being told by these big round-headed, big-eyed mouse characters. And for maybe the first 15 minutes or so, you are sort of chuckling along. There's a scene where the main character hasn't had a job in a long time. He goes to a store and there's just a big sign saying, we're not hiring you, Albert. Like, it has his name on the sign. You're kind of giggling along, but you do realize that most of this is contributing to the general air of like entropy of this entire town. Everyone's emotional states are breaking down. I was reminded very much of Beau is Afraid and how anxiety is just sort of a natural part, almost a divine part of these people's makeup. But at the same time, it's dictated by this corporate overlord. So I was also reminded of the remake of The Toxic Avenger, which is another strange comparison. That's your elevator pitch. It's Beau is Afraid meets The Toxic Avenger. But at the same time, it does start to peel back those layers of reality and really start to rip into your heart. There's a character who is depressed and she's visited by a fairy of depression. It's another character who starts telling her that she's worthless. And some of the dialogue she has with the depression fairy is actually very psychologically real. So I agree with William. It does, even though it is very fanciful and it is these animated animal characters, it understands the dynamics of depression better than a lot of movies.
1: Decorado is now playing in select theaters. Our last film is Obsession, directed by Curry Barker. It stars Michael Johnston and Indy Navaretti. A man makes a wish that his best friend will fall in love with him.
3: If she means this much to you,
4: and I know she does,

0: say, Nikki, I think we should grab a drink sometime.
1: Nikki, wait, I was gonna ask you,
2: What?
1: I lost my train of thought.
2: Good night.
1: What else?
3: One wish, Willow. You only get one wish.
4: So, Whitney, we kind of alluded to this at the top of the segment in the introduction, but this sounds kind of like a parable about consent. So what's this movie trying to say?
5: Well, it's kind of difficult what it's trying to say, because I think it's more interested in horror than its message. It's a Monkey Paw story. It's a Twilight Zone episode. This character, Bear, he's very young. He's in love with his best friend. He wishes on this magical wishing stick. He breaks it in half and wishes that she loves him more than anyone in the world, and she immediately falls in love with him, but also begins developing these weird quirks that he didn't expect. She watches him sleep, but from the corner, and also she begins moving in a clearly supernatural way. So this isn't necessarily a film about how he wished for her to fall in love with him and she just has this really unusual attachment style that he didn't expect. It's more about how she becomes possessed by what is clearly like a third party demonic force. And through the actual machinations of the wish, we begin to see that a lot of the messaging isn't very clear. But that said, I think the scares are fantastic. A lot of the shadowy images of this Nikki character kind of lurking in the shadows, and there is even some comedy in that the main character is too young to really confront Nikki about what their relationship should be or what his feelings are. So when he notices that she's duct taped the front door shut to prevent him from leaving so they can be together, he doesn't mention it. He just sort of opens the door and leaves. The characters are so immature that the movie isn't really getting at the deep emotions that I think we want it to get at. But at the same time, you're going to be wiggling in your seat. There's a lot of gore. There's some marvelous violence. It's just a good sort of Friday matinee kind of a movie. It points in the direction of some more interesting ideas about the nature of modern relationships, emotional manipulation and abuse, but it doesn't necessarily address those things directly. So it is a little disappointing.
4: Bibbs, nobody in our roster of critics knows more about horror or loves horror more than you. So drawing on your expertise, what do you think?
6: I feel like I've been called out a bit. I know Whitney loves horror too. I agree with Whitney. I think this movie is incredibly scary. I think Curry Barker has a great eye for very creepy compositions. There's a lot of shots in this film where they're just riding right on the edge of total darkness, but then you can see Indy Navaretti's eyes just sort of piercing the darkness, and it's so uncomfortable and it's so disturbing. And I do think that Barker has, even though he doesn't really explore his themes very well, and I think his whole universe is a little unexplored, he does seem to understand that everything his protagonist is doing is terrible. That even wishing for someone to not have their free will and just immediately fall in love with you is inherently selfish, and this guy deserves everything he's getting. And the tragedy is that it also dramatically injures everyone around him. And this kind of desire to remove consent, this kind of looking at people who you claim to love as something that you can possess, has larger ramifications. But it's all in a very general sort of way. I do appreciate the movie. I do think it's very scary. I don't think it's as intelligent as it should be. And more than anything else, I appreciate that this is basically the setup for Wonder Woman 1984 and the way that Wonder Woman makes a wish to bring Chris Pine back, but he can only possess someone else's body who can't consent to their romance. And this movie understands how completely messed up that is and turns that into a horror movie. And I think that's clever.
4: Obsession is in select theaters today and theaters everywhere tomorrow. And that's going to do it for us today. William Bibbiani, film critic for The Wrap, and Whitney Seibold, senior writer at Slash Film. Together, they host the critically acclaimed network podcast. Thank you both so much.
5: Thank you.
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8: We go. As we go.
4: good luck. May the odds be ever in your favor. I would listen to Ann Litt read the phone book, honestly. Like, she has such a calming delivery. And you just heard her mention that today only, you have a chance to win a VIP package for four to see James Blake live at the iconic Greek Theater in Los Angeles. Jennifer Farrow is with me in the studio right now to make the case for KCRW. 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You know what sold me more than anything else on that? Parking included, right?
8: And it's not just parking, it's like non-stack parking.
4: Oh, okay.
8: So it's in and out parking.
4: Amazing. Wow. Right? Why would you not enter
8: that
4: sweepstakes?
8: I just want to go just to be able to park there and leave whenever I felt like it.
4: And James Blake, too, by the way, he was just on Press Play a couple of months ago, and just a really thoughtful, charming, delightful interview. Such great music on his new album, Trying Times. So if you want to go to the Greek and just check him out, you know, kcrw.com/give, you'll enter to win that VIP package for four. Again, I mentioned Jennifer Farrow's in here in the studio with me, president of KCRW, and we're coming to you with our spring fundraiser, Protect What You Trust. You believe in the mission of KCRW. It's something that's important to you. And when we were talking off mic a few minutes ago, Jen, one thing that you said to me that really stood out was the idea of providing context. And I think that's something really, really important. I've always believed that the best thing we can do as journalists is to provide context and help you make sense of the world.
8: Yeah, and that's the kind of thing we're asking you to support right now. 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
4: Fill up your car with gas.
8: Yeah, yeah.
4: Right
8: but
4: now.
8: Like, even just like, I have Hulu, I have all this stuff, and I'm like, I don't even watch this stuff. Well, I'm going to go and do an audit on my own thing and give the rest of the money over to KCRW. So I hope you do the same. 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
4: Also, give for the people who can't, because I mentioned the cost of gas. 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Our producers, Angie Perrin, Robin Estrin, Jack Ross, Nihar Patel, Zeke Reed, and Eli Chavez. Our technical director is Mario Saavedra. I'm Brian Hardzinski. My day job is managing producer of Press Play. Your host, Madeline Brand, she's going to be back with us on Monday, so stick around, come back. 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

0: Thursday night on 89.9 KCRW. We are grooving along to Donny Benet. This is Bernard's Boogie. I'm Tyler Boogie Boudreau, your groove captain. Before this was Jelly Haha with Pluto is not a planet, it's a restaurant. And we love us some Jelly. Just an amazing artist that we are championing here at KCRW. And I'm in the studio with the one and only Ann Litt.
1: Hello, Tyler. It's great to be here with you tonight. 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
0: Yes, that is why we are here right now. 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
1: 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You know, Tyler, we've been talking about it a lot around here. We have been federally defunded. Happened last year, but we're still talking about it because the impact is real.
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1: Oh, yeah.
0: I want to rock the merch and go to the grocery store and get recognized. You know, it's the cool kids club, right?
1: Yeah, it is.
0: I love wearing the tote and someone will come up to me and be like, I love KCRW. And it's just an instant bond. 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And that could be you rocking the merch. 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
1: And you know, you can donate right now for your chance to see James Blake live under the LA summer stars. James Blake is a dear artist to us. And actually, I talked about it a bunch in the Music Insider, which went out a couple of hours ago. And he was the very first artist to ever appear in the new building at KCRW. When we opened,
0: yes,
1: we had nobody here. And we thought, who do we want to perform at KCRW? And it was James Blake. And Tyler, we now have a sweepstakes to see him. So,
0: yes, and this sweepstakes is really hot. As Ann mentioned, you can be live under the LA Summer Stars with KCRW, James Blake, Greek Theater. 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And it's all in the heart of Griffith Park. 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
0: Yes. 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
0: Yes, don't wait. 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
0: And especially, I'm reaching out to those people who have never given before, because this is your moment to become part of what makes KCRW possible. 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

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This is their track, Alvarado, which just feels like you're driving down the street on a beautiful Los Angeles day. 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

I think it's just amazing to see passionate people bringing a lot of intent to audio work because they really impact what people are thinking about. They impact what I'm thinking about.

0: You're tuned in to 89.9 KCRW on a Thursday. I'm Tyler Boogie Boudreaux, and you just heard Melody's Echo Chamber. Such a dreamy, dreamy show I experienced in Austin Psych Fest. That was her track, The House That Doesn't Exist. And you can catch her live at the Belasco this coming Tuesday, May 19th. It's a KCRW Presents show. And opening that show is Strange Lot. And you heard them before Melody's Echo Chamber. That was Nobody Seems to Do the Math, their new single. You also heard music from Ty Siegel, Dumbo Gets Mad, and La Lome. Just an amazing experience in Austin, Texas. And you know, bringing these live experiences home to you is our job. It's our favorite thing to do as KCRW DJs. 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And I'm in the studio with Ann Litt, here to talk about all of the cool things that you get.
1: There are so many cool things, and right now we're here to ask you to protect what you trust. That's what it all boils down to. You know, you played Melody's Echo Chamber. They're coming to KCRW next week to record a live session for us, and we're going to bring that to you in the next few weeks after they're here, but they're stopping by, you know, swiftly and quietly before they go to the Belasco, and so we couldn't bring it to you live, but we're going to bring it to you in the next few weeks. So that is one of the things you can protect, what you trust, what you listen to. When Tyler plays music for you, you know she has handpicked and curated exactly what she wants to play. And I know those are sort of played words, handpicked and curated, but that's what you do, Tyler. You just got back from Austin where you discovered a bunch of new artists, and now you're bringing them back to share.
0: Right. And I think it's not overplayed words, because in this time of algorithms, in this time of AI slop, womp womp.
1: Yeah, I know.
0: We are humans that are breathing this music, and we love it, and we share it with you because it's in our hearts. You know, when our news folks put together a package for you, they do it because they need you to know this, because it's going to help your life. The music enriches your life, and we want you to be a part of it too. 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
1: 100%. And you know, if you donate right now, we have a chance for you to win tickets to see James Blake live at the Greek Theater this summer. The show is what, June 11th? Is that what you said?
0: June 12th, June a Friday 12th. Night. Are you kidding me?
1: Oh, hello. Friday night at the Greek Theater. So we want to send you to the Greek to lose yourself in his soulful electronic soundscapes. So here's the deal. Give now. You will be making a big difference to protect what you trust. You will be automatically entered to win a four pack of tickets plus VIP lounge access plus parking at the Greek Theater. It is a flash sweepstakes, which means today only. So at midnight, so 3 hours and change from now, we're drawing the winner of that sweepstakes. So you got to do it now.
0: And you have a great chance of winning.
1: 100%.
0: I mean, imagine you like text the group chat and you're like, hey, so I just won these hot tickets to James Blake. We got VIP access. We got the parking. We don't have to walk up the hill. Come on. That'll be like, you'll be the group chat hero.
1: It's to completely. And this is a really a rare sweepstakes for us to be able to get, and the Greek and James Blake to be generous enough to share these with us so we can share them with you. Huge.
0: Right.
1: So KCRW.com/give.
0: And his new record, Trying Times, is so lush, so dreamy, as he just performs at his absolute best. We've been fans of his for years. He was the first person to break in our performance studio, and both you and I were there in that moment. I remember being in the DJ lounge, even watching on the TV, and he was at the piano.
1: Yeah.
0: And I just got chills, you know? It felt like everything was boiling up to that moment when the door opened and music was playing in the room.
1: And you know, Tyler, that wasn't the first time he's been to KCRW. He came a number of times to the basement when we were back over there. He's an artist who really just exemplifies KCRW music. He is one of the templates, and to have him here as the first session and a number of other times has been wonderful.
0: And to see that evolution as an artist is really special too, to follow their journey. And that's You know, we love breaking new artists. 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
1: Yeah, the way you do it is simple. 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That's it.
0: Exactly. 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You mentioned Melody's Echo Chamber is coming through. 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And we're actually going to jump into my favorite track from the new record from James Blake, Trying Great. 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
0: It's been a beautiful supporter of my music personally and our music together for the last few years, and very grateful for this place.
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0: And we need this place.
1: 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All love.

0: It's 89.9 KCRW on a Thursday night. I'm your girl, Tyler Boogie Boudreau, here in the studio with Ann Litz. And together, we just heard Rio Costa live from KCRW. That was Mountaintop. And they are such an exciting force in music right now. I saw their show in San Diego, drove all the way down there just because I wanted to experience them in a different setting than a Los Angeles crowd, you know, sometimes.
1: 100%.
0: Sometimes it just works out that way, too. And it was so fun. And to see them here, just bringing that brilliance to our studio was so special. And that's something that happens because of KCRW members who help us continue going. It is not cheap to put on a live session. We got to pay the engineers, you know, to make it sound good. We got to make it look good. We got to make it feel good. And
1: exactly.
0: That all requires effort and time and resources, and that is where you step up and help us at kcrw.com/give. 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
0: 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And Anne, I want to talk about this track right now because it's Rodrigo y Gabriela covering Kamasi Washington. I mean, is that a KCRW equation or what?
1: Yeah, that's actually pretty amazing. I didn't realize that they were covering Kamasi Washington, of course. So
0: it's really special to be sharing artists that you wouldn't hear any other place. You're not going to hear this on commercial radio. You're not going to hear this in some random Spotify playlist. We hear this, we feel it, and we give it to you because it excites us to be in this community together. We know that as a community, we're stronger together, stronger when we're informed, stronger when we have those access points to joy. KCRW.com/give is how you can keep that support strong. KCRW's independence doesn't just happen. It's built month by month by this community.
1: It totally is. And, you know, federal funding for KCRW was eliminated last summer, and there actually are no plans to restore it. Folks ask me about that all the time. And I'm like, well, you know, we lost $1.3 million a year in federal funding. But in a weird way, I'm trying to flip this so it's a positive, is that means we are truly independent now. We are truly supported by our community. We are truly supported by you. And in turn, we can come back to you and give you what we think will make your community and your time in Los Angeles or worldwide, wherever you listen to us from, better.
0: Yeah, and I have people that reach out and say, hey, I'm listening in Australia, it's Friday morning, but, you know, I'm with you in Los Angeles, you know. We always say that we broadcast Los Angeles to the world, and there are so many people not even in Los Angeles that support because they know that this is a resource for the greater community at large, you know. 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Kaja Thacker donated from Des Moines, Iowa, became a new member. And so we just want to say thank you so much. Adam Rubio, listening out in Merced, became a new member and said, keep public broadcasting for the availability for the masses. And that's what we're talking about. And you can help us out. Be like Adam. 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
0: I know. Come on. 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
1: And remember, I want to let you know, remember, you have 3 hours left to get in on this James Blake sweepstakes. So we're giving away a box for four, a package of four tickets to the James Blake Show, June the 12th at the Greek Theater. And here's the deal. 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But you have to enter by midnight tonight. We are drawing the winner.
0: Yes. 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Yeah. 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

Hola, this is Reina Tropical, and you're listening to 89.9 KCRW. 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

0: You're tuned in to 89.9 KCRW. I'm Tyler Boogie Boudreaux. You just heard a new one from J.W. Francis. That was Jeffrey, which followed Courtney Barnett with Same. Alado Tropical, that's Alado Negro, teaming up with Reina Tropical with Tocando. The new single, Who Are We Nami, have a new single out called All That Jazz. And underneath us now, we're grooving to Los Retros, Joven Pobre y Sabio. And lots of new music. It is so much fun to go on the journey with listeners every single week. I'm here in the studio with the great Ann Litt. It's so much fun having you here as well.
1: It's great being here. I really love that new J.W. Francis song. I hadn't heard that yet. And that's what you get when you support KCRW. You get DJ curated music. 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But if you want to support that, it is really easy. 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We were talking off the air, Tyler, about donating at $100 a month.
0: Yes. And that is a great level because it makes you a VIP. And so if KCRW is really part of your life and you want to pay it forward, not only for yourself, but for your community, for those that can't, $100 a month is a great level to do so. 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
1: Oh, yeah. Here's the deal. If you're a VIP, we invite you. We have them. I feel like we have one or two every week.
0: Right.
1: We invite you to those to come sit in a private audience with just a few other people and watch the live performance being recorded. So that's a thing we do. We're also going to have a VIP World Cup watch party. I know this summer
0: that's around the corner.
1: Plans are underway. And also at some of our summer nights, at a handful of summer nights, there will be a VIP VIP area.
0: Yeah.
1: So all of those reasons, if you can do $100 a month, kcrw.com/give. I would love to get somebody before we leave tonight getting entered in the James Blake sweepstakes. 4 tickets to see James Blake at the Greek and be a VIP.
0: You get so much out of this. You get not only all the VIP cool stuff that Ann just mentioned, you get to come to our members only events that we have for summer nights. You
1: Definitely.
0: Get the VIP lounge, and you get to know that you are supporting your community. You're stepping up in our time of need. As we mentioned, the federal defunding is real. So mm-hmm. now we are fully supported by community, and that is where you come into the picture. KCRW.com/give is the link, and you'll be automatically entered to win this James Blake VIP package. It's 4 tickets, Anne.
1: It's 4 tickets. It's 4 VIP tickets. You get access to the VIP lounge and you get parking, which in LA is a big deal. And
0: especially at the Greek.
1: 100%. And it's your last chance. We're drawing the winner of this in just a couple of hours. If you're about to go to sleep, do it now. We only have about 2.5 hours left before we draw the winner of this. And by the way, no matter how much you give, you are making an impact on KCRW. That federal funding, defunding that happened last summer is no joke. It's actually real. And,
0: it's real.
1: You know, it's one of those things you kind of hear about even on the news and you hear about around the station. But when it actually happened, I was like, oh, okay, wait a minute. This is a game changer.
0: Right.
1: And so now more than ever, you are meaningful to us at whatever level works for you.
0: Yes, because it doesn't just happen. Our independence and funding doesn't just happen. You know, the board doesn't just operate by itself. All of this takes energy, especially think about our community events that are free and accessible to everyone. That is free because the public steps up and makes sure that we have the programming, we have the resources we need. And now is that time. So go to kcrw.com and hit donate and pick the level that works for you. We're asking for $100 a month, but no matter how much you give, you are making an impact for KCRW. kcrw.com/give.
1: Yes, we need you and we need you now. These are the final about 35 minutes left of Tyler's show. Tyler comes to you every single Thursday night religiously from 8 until 10 o'clock. Bringing you the freshest new sounds. She is all, you're actually all over the country, near as I can tell, collecting music to share back here. And if that is meaningful to you, if you've learned about a new artist like that J.W. Francis song that I was commenting on a moment ago, if you've ever learned something new, maybe now's the time to support it. Whatever you can makes a difference. KCRW.com/give.
0: Yes. 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
1: Get out.
0: I've obviously been here for much longer as a volunteer, and in the communications and outreach department. But 5 years on the air, getting to share space with you, getting to just geek out on music and play the new stuff that, you know, gets us going, and talking about concerts, it means so much. And so if you are a Boogie fan out there, if you have hit me up saying that you love the music that I play, I'm asking you to step up right now. KCRW.com/give.
1: Yeah, wow, 5 years, Tyler. I remember we had a few openings for DJs, and I remember when we were like, oh gosh, wouldn't it be great if we could get Tyler on the air here at KCRW. And so having you here is really meaningful. 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
0: Yes, and stay tuned for more music coming up ahead, because it's Thursday night, obviously. There's new experimental pop from Space Mop. We're going to get into Effers and so much more. Effers were just here in the studio with Novena Carmel for a guest DJ set, and that's the kind of connection that we love fostering here. 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

0: You just heard the B-52s with Planet Claire on 89.9 KCRW. I'm your groove captain, Tyler Boogie Boudreaux. Also in the set was Effers with Feel the Real. It was so much fun having them in for the Morning Becomes Eclectic guest DJ set. You can check it out at kcrw.com/music. See all of their selections. And at the top was Space Moth with Internet Fantasy. It's a new single from the Oakland-based artist. And I'm Tyler Boogie Boudreaux once again here in the studio with Ann Litz. And together, we are asking you to protect what you trust. The music, news, and culture that helps you stay informed and inspired. And today, we have this really cool incentive for listeners, right, Ann?
1: We sure do. We have four seats to see James Blake. The show is actually June 12th, which is scarily not that far away.
0: I know.
1: It's four seats. It's VIP lounge access. It's parking passes. And all of this, we're drawing the winner at midnight tonight. So you have less than 2.5 hours to get in on the sweepstakes. It is your last chance. So Yes. Let's go. Let's do this. 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
0: Yes, and like Ann was saying, you only have a couple of hours to get into this thing. It's a small pool because it's only happening today.
1: Yeah.
0: So you have a really good chance of winning. And how cool would it be if you told the group chat, if you reached out to your concert buddies and said, mark your calendars, Friday, June 12th, we're going to be VIPs at the Greek for James Blake. And it's going to be a dreamy night under the stars.
1: Yeah, it really is. I love it. I love going to the Greek in the summer. It's like the quintessential Los Angeles night. You know, when you give to KCRW, you're also paying it forward. You're paying it forward for those folks who cannot give. So think about that. If you're able to make a donation, make one, and make one for those who can. If you can't make one, absolutely take a pass this go around. But if you can, your gift means KCRW stays free and accessible for everybody. And that is what is so important. KCRW.com/give.
0: 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I mean, it takes a whole village to put this together for you for free. 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KCRW. Yeah.
1: We can't overstate the impact that losing federal funding had on KCRW. That happened last summer. We're still talking about it because it's still making a big impact on us. So if you are able to make a monthly donation, maybe $32 a month, $1 a day, supports KCRW. If that means something, if that rings a bell for you in your brain, $1 a day, do it.
0: And you know, Ann, we were talking about some of this really cool merch that folks can get when you give at different levels. We offer, you know, the mug, which is a classic. I mean, let's talk about Raul Campos' mug collection.
1: Oh my gosh.
0: It's amazing.
1: It's insane. He's going to have to buy a new house to house all of his KCRW mugs. He has them from every era of KCRW dating back to, you know, prehistoric times. So
0: yes,
1: the mugs, everything's kind of throwback this go around. We're resurrecting the old logos, the old vibes on the hats, the t-shirts, the hoodies, the whole thing. So it's really, really cool.
0: Retro is in right now. The retro dad hat just looks so cool. You know, the faded t-shirt. And these are things that you get when you donate to KCRW, kcrw.com/give. 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
1: Oh, yeah.
0: You'll have different seasons of merch all available. And it's always nice to see people just live in their merch, you know.
1: It's really good. It's like going to a Dodger game. Everybody's in Dodger gear.
0: Yes.
1: But when you go to a KCRW event, everybody's in their KCRW gear. Maybe we should do jerseys.
0: Oh, I
1: like
0: love that idea.
1: Jerseys.
0: Okay.
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0: You just heard Hot MT with Time Banisher. That's from their new record, Haunted House. And Hot MT will be live this Sunday at Sid the Cat Auditorium in South Pasadena. And if you go, then come by Sid's bar because I'll be spinning records during the show. Vinyl Williams headlining, Hot MT opening this Sunday, May 17th at Sid the Cat Auditorium. Also in the set was Polo and Pan with Nana. Definitely friends of KCRW. We've been following them since their beginning and just absolutely love that one. Underneath me now is Solance with Halloumi, the instrumental. And I'm Tyler Boogie Boudreau here with Ann Litz.
1: It is really fun being here with you tonight, Tyler. 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
0: 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You'll get your prize and you'll also get in on this sweepstakes for James Blake, a 4-pass VIP pass experience at Friday, June 12th at the Greek Theater. Come on. That's a hot date.
1: It is a super hot date. And thank you to those of you, as Tyler said, who have called and donated and gone to kcrw.com/give. Become a monthly member. I know you've got to wrap this thing up, Tyler. Yes. It has been so fun being here with you. And I want to thank all of you who are making donations.
0: Yes. And I am Tyler Boogie Boudreau. This is KCRW Santa Monica, Los Angeles, KDRW Santa Barbara, KCRI Indio Palm Springs, KCRU Oxnard Ventura, and KCRY Mojave. 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

0: Hey, it's Novena Carmel. Just checking in to make sure we're still on for our hang tomorrow. I've got some show tickets I'd love to give you, a bunch of great music I thought we could listen to together, and some of the intriguing stories behind the songs I really want to tell you about. 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
1: 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And this is Peanut Butter Wolf, your host for the next 2 hours on this Sunday evening. And we're going to get started with some Weldon Irvin.

KCRW, you're listening to Bob Chance in the background. You're also listening to Peanut Butter Wolf on the mic, your DJ. That was called Wild, It's Broken from 1973. Kind of ahead of its time, I felt. I feel like it's kind of disco-y. Palm Bowman before that from 2013. Black Safari. I don't know much about that one. And Weldon Irvin started off with Music is the Key. Rest in peace. Man, I got to meet Weldon and hang with him a few times. Great dude. We're going to take a short break from the music to talk to you about what's powering tonight's show. And that's KCRW. A few times a year, we interrupt the music for a few minutes to ask for your support. It's awkward. It's difficult. I don't like asking people for anything. But I do believe in the cause of KCRW, especially with the defunding of public media by the current administration. It's really become the listeners making it happen all by themselves. I've been DJing on KCRW for about half a year now. This is my 7th episode, I think. But my personal connection with music started as a 9-year-old many years ago, buying 45s. I was trying to figure it out. When I eventually went to college, I learned about the music industry. I started DJing on the radio. I was in the studio a lot with different MCs. I was making hip-hop beats. I was writing for magazines, trying to figure out where I fit in. But my calling, I felt, was more like mixtape DJ, mixing, scratching, and also, like I said, making beats. So when KCRW's music director, Alejandro, when he reached out to me about doing a show, I was honored, but I feel like my ego got in the way. It was almost like I got more to lose than gain here because I'm just so awkward on the mic. How am I going to do this? But yeah, my wife encouraged me and some other of my friends. I'm like, you should do it. This is really cool. But the reason why I didn't want to do it is because KCRW has been a big deal for me for like the 20 years that I've known about it. I've been loving DJing here though. For me, it's just like getting the simple text messages from people I know, getting the DMs from people on IG that I don't know, like just asking me about songs. Whether you've been listening for a long time or you're new to my show, or you've been listening to my music and you're new to KCRW, support it right now with a donation. 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

KCRW, Peanut Butter Wolf. That was the Avalon Boulevard. The song was called Funk the Mecca. From what I remember, it's a family band. 7-inch I found recently. My Son before that by James Polk. An album cut. 1984, kind of jazzy. Traffic Lights by Flea. A little more recent song. Man, everything went right on that song. It's more recent for me, but it's probably like 3 or 4 months old now. We started with What's Happening Now by Infrared Funk Band from 1984. And yes, this is that awkward time where we're asking for support. You know, your support is the only reason why we're on the air. We're not getting the support of the government anymore. KCRW is very important to me. I think it's important to you. And I want to start with thanking you for listening. I mean, you have so many choices these days. When I was asked to contribute to the pledge drive, I knew a lot about it, but I didn't realize that it started around 1945 and became an NPR affiliate in 1970, second station to do that. Even Morning Becomes Eclectic, which Novena hosts, next year is going to be the 50-year anniversary of that. I'm sure any of you who've heard of KCRW have heard of Morning Becomes Eclectic. And I remember when Novena first got the call to be the host of it, and she let me know. I was very excited for her. I was excited because I knew how capable she was, and also excited because how cool I thought that show was. Then I got the call to be part of the KCRW team. Totally unrelated, years later. I was excited to say yes as well. Whether you've listened for a long time or you're new to the show, I'm just asking you to support right now with a donation, or even better yet, giving monthly. It's the only way to what we call Protect What You Trust, which is a locally produced, publicly funded media source that doesn't answer to shareholders or corporate owners. It only answers to you, KCRW. 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And thank you.

0: Hey, it's Novena Carmel. Just checking in to make sure we're still on for our hang tomorrow. 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

0: Rip It Up from KCRW by Orange Juice. It was kind of like a new wave chic. And before that, we had two Japanese songs. I'm going to have my colleague Kota pronounce them because I'm going to get it wrong. Kota, take it away.
1: Cafe de Psycho by Guernica. Watashi wa hayari, anata wa seken by Says.
0: Thank you, Kota. Kota's going to be taking me to Japan next week. Known him for a while now. And we started with Ode to Perfume by Holger Chukai. So we're going to take a break from the music just for a bit. I just really need to express the importance of KCRW and how it's member supported. And without the members, we wouldn't be around because we have been defunded by the government. So it's really on us to keep it going. I've been DJing for only half a year, but it's been a great experience for me and a great opportunity to share music that I feel passionate about. But also as a listener, I learn a lot about the music, which I've been a listener for a while, since 2001, I guess, when I moved here. And yeah, I mean, we have Novena that I mentioned earlier, Novena Carmel. Henry Rollins has a crazy show. And Litz on the air, J-Rock, Wildflower has been a great addition for the past few years. Luxury just came on. Luxury does the one song. But yeah, he's music nerd like myself. Raul Campos, of course, for a while. These people have been a part of my LA experience for many years in one way or another. And I'm very thankful, I have to say, LA. But yeah, KCRW has been a great outlet for us to share the music we're excited about. And as a listener for music discovery. So whether you've been listening for a long time or you're new to the show, support it. 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

KCRW, DJ Peanut Butter Wolf. Little Clue and the Gang in the background. It's an instrumental cut. Doogie. What we heard earlier was, well, we just heard Aquarian Dream, the song Phoenix. It's Roy Ayers' production. Little Ingram with That's All. This whole segment actually was like more 70s funk and soul. The World's on Hard by Slave, one of their early songs. And Music is the World by Crown Heights Affair. We're going to take a break from the music and kind of talk about KCRW as an entity. I'm thankful to be on the air here. And I'm thankful for everybody who is keeping me on the air by listening and by supporting it financially, because we are public service. We don't have any government funding anymore, at least not for the time being. 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It was kind of a no-brainer, but it was also difficult. I mean, for me, it wasn't a no-brainer because I've never really been talking on the air, so I was a little like, I don't know, but I'm very thankful that it's worked out the way it has, and it's working out because of your support. 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

KCRW, Peanut Butter Wolf. It's the Brooklyn Bunch in the background. Slide Over. Sounds like an 808 drum machine, but I don't know. Telex before that with Brainwash. Quirky group. The Age of Self by Robert Wyatt. The Quirky Beastie Boys before that. Cookie Puss, it's an edit I made. The instrumental dub version. And we started with The Coventry, which was the original band name of The Specials. The song was called Raquel from their demo from 1978. We're going to take a break from the music and thank you for your continued support of KCRW. You support by listening, you support by telling your friends, going to the KCRW events. We got Summer Nights coming up. That's been an institution, like, since I've been living here in LA. I'm actually DJing it. Well, I'm doing it at Kids Space, which works perfectly because I have a 2-year-old and a 5-year-old now. But yeah, Summer Nights has been going for a while, and I'm sure most of you have been. And for those that haven't, those are the kind of free events that KCRW helps the community with. It's a whole season of free outdoor parties featuring our DJs spinning live all over Southern California. 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

got a dipper. You got a dipper. 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River zipper, hop zip, hop sugar. Dipper. You dipper. You bite it to the ground. Creep your hip and slide to the sand. You got a lure. You got a lure. You bite it to the rise. Live or die. Gonna reach the sky. Do it. You do it. You dipper. Uber to a bit. Bop till you don't wanna stop. So you see the heat. I leap, honey. Leap. I count your rap on this high fist tide. You got a dipper. You dipper. You dipper. Right. Feel the vibe. Loosen up. Nice and tight. Dipper. You dipper, your body to the crown, king crown, just a shake on down. You got to ooh, your body to the right.

KCRW. This is the sounds of Theo in the background. A song called Sharon. Just kind of a Michael segment. A lot of artists that were influenced by Michael that never really got their shine. We had Next in Line before that with a song Love Scout. O'Reilly before that with Talk to Me. Pride with Don't Let the World Hold You Back. And Static Tight with Troipa Diba Awa Dua. I'm going to end this off with a little Wally Badaru, Fisherman. Wally's going to be in LA in the end of September, beginning of October. We're going to do a listening party at my bar, Goldline, for one of his records. But he's also doing a live performance, to be determined. Before I end the show, I do want to remind you that this is our pledge drive right now, and we're asking people to donate what they can. Most people are donating between $20 and $100 a month, depending on what you can afford and what you think KCRW is worth to you. But I do want to stress one more time that KCRW is fully member-supported these days. There's no government support at the moment, at least not on the federal level. We do need your help, your continued help, and we do appreciate your help that you've given us since 1945. And next year will be 50 years for Morning Becomes Eclectic, which is currently hosted by Novena Carmel, and she's doing a great job at it. We're very thankful for her. We're thankful for all the DJs at KCRW, the staff, and you, the listener. I'm going to sign off here, Peanut Butter Wolf. Leroy Downs up next.

0: Hey, it's Novena Carmel. Just checking in to make sure we're still on for our hang tomorrow. I've got some show tickets I'd love to give you, a bunch of great music I thought we could listen to together, and some of the intriguing stories behind the songs I really want to tell you about. 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

0: We're an LA-based, female-led label championing gender-expansive voices in electronic music. 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
1: We're joined today by Marta Supernova. She's a Rio-based producer, DJ, multimedia artist, and movie maker. 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

That's right when it hits. 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What caused a sudden shift? They have too much to drink.

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He takes a space. 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My head lands on his shoulder. He puts his arm around me and says, there's so much darkness in this world, but not in this room, and not between us. Alright, my G, we're gonna go dance or what?

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1: Good morning. The Supreme Court decided not to restrict access to abortion medication as a lawsuit plays out. Doctors may prescribe mifepristone by phone or video, and it can be sent in the mail. It's Morning Edition from NPR News. The UK Prime Minister's party controls Parliament for up to 3 more years. Why do some in his party want him out now? I'm Michelle Martin in Washington, D.C.
2: And I'm Steve Inskeep in Beijing, where two presidents just concluded a summit. Presidents Trump and Xi visited the Temple of Heaven yesterday, so we went today and found a story about architecture and power. Both presidents have opinions about buildings. It's Friday, May 15th. This day in 1967, the Supreme Court ruled that minors have the same criminal due process rights as adults. The news is next.
3: Live from NPR News in Washington, I'm Corva Coleman. President Trump is flying back to the United States after wrapping up his state visit to China. NPR's Tamara Keith reports Trump is hailing business deals for American companies and farmers, though few details have been announced.
4: As Trump's trip to China was winding down, he again offered praise for Chinese President Xi Jinping.
5: This has been an incredible visit. I think a lot of good has come of it. We've made some fantastic trade deals, great for both countries.
4: In an earlier interview with Sean Hannity of Fox News, Trump said China has agreed to order 200 Boeing airplanes and will be buying a lot of soybeans from American farmers, though similar previous commitments have failed to materialize. Trump also said he and Xi discussed the war with Iran and agreed that the Strait of Hormuz needs to be reopened. Tamara Keith, NPR News, Beijing.
3: The U.S. Supreme Court is temporarily allowing the abortion pill, mifepristone, to remain available by mail nationwide. This overrules a lower court's decision. NPR's Nina Totenberg has more.
6: In a one-paragraph order, the High Court froze a decision by the Fifth Circuit Court of Appeals that had made it illegal to send the abortion pill, known formally as mifepristone, through the mail. The justices, however, reversed that ruling until the case is fully litigated, up through the Supreme Court if necessary. Two justices, Clarence Thomas and Samuel Alito, filed dissenting opinions. Thomas took particular aim at the manufacturers of mifepristone, contending that since abortion is illegal in Louisiana, drug makers are not entitled to block a court order, quote, based on lost profits from their criminal enterprise. Nina Totenberg, NPR News, Washington.
3: Sales of nicotine pouch products have exploded in recent years, with the global market now worth nearly $7 billion. A new report from the World Health Organization concludes that rapid growth is being driven by aggressive marketing that targets young people. NPR's Maria Godoy has more.
7: The WHO says the tactics being used to market nicotine pouches include flavors such as bubblegum and gummy bears, and packaging that mimics the look of candy. Dr. Ranti Fayugon of the WHO says flavored products are a known way to hook young users. She says some products are even marketed for use in schools, and they can contain alarming levels of the highly addictive nicotine.
8: High nicotine concentrations for children and young people whose brains are still developing is damaging to the developing brain.
7: The WHO report urges countries to adopt a range of regulations, including marketing restrictions and bans on flavored nicotine pouch products. Maria Godoy, NPR News.
3: You're listening to NPR News from Washington. A federal judge in Tennessee is allowing new congressional maps to go into effect less than 24 hours before the candidates are finalized. From member station WPLN in Nashville, Mariana Bacayao reports this is linked to the Supreme Court's decision gutting the Voting Rights Act.
9: There are 4 lawsuits against Tennessee's redistricting plan, which fractured Memphis's majority black voting bloc. All are still continuing, but a federal judge had denied a request from the state's Democratic Party to stop the maps from going into effect while these legal challenges move forward. The judge did not give a written explanation for the ruling. Tennessee Democrats say that this initial rejection doesn't mean they'll lose in the long run against a map they say will reduce black voting power. Republicans have said that they didn't take racial data into account. For NPR News, I'm Mariana Baca-Yao in Nashville.
3: South Carolina's governor has called a special session for that state's lawmakers to look at redistricting. Any change could eliminate the Republican-led state's only majority-minority district. That seat is held by Democratic Congressman James Clyburn, a civil rights veteran who worked with Dr. Martin Luther King Jr. Meanwhile, Louisiana state senators have voted for a plan to eliminate a majority black district in that Republican-led state. That would give GOP candidates a better chance to win an additional seat in the U.S. Congress. The measure now goes to the Louisiana State House. I'm Corva Coleman, NPR News in Washington.
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0: 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I'm Steve Inskeep in Beijing.
1: And I'm Michelle Martin in Washington, D.C. Good morning. Doctors are still allowed to prescribe the abortion pill mifepristone over the phone and through video visits, and patients can still receive it through the mail or in a local pharmacy.
0: That's because the Supreme Court kept the status quo in place in a case that is challenging doctors' ability to prescribe the drug remotely. The court gave itself a Thursday deadline to decide what to do.
1: And NPR's Selena Simmons-Duffin is here to tell us more about this. Good morning, Selena.
2: Good morning, Michelle.
1: So it's kind of one of those heart-pounding days yesterday, kind of watching the court. What did the court do eventually?
2: Yeah, so they set themselves a 5 p.m. Eastern deadline, went right past that deadline, and then finally issued an unsigned order at 5:30 p.m. Eastern. So a nail-biting couple of minutes there. But what they did is that they granted an emergency request from two drug makers to put a hold on an appeals court order that would have put new restrictions on access to mifepristone. Specifically, it would have required patients to go in person to a clinic or a doctor's office to receive the medication. So the justices have issued a stay pending appeal in the case so telemedicine access can continue as it has been while this case plays out in the lower courts.
1: And Selena, you've been reporting that telemedicine has become a key way that people have been getting abortions. Is that right?
2: That's right. Since the Supreme Court overturned Roe v. Wade nearly 4 years ago, telemedicine abortion has grown and grown, and it now accounts for a quarter of all abortions in the country. Some of those abortions are happening in states with bans, but residents of states where abortion is legal are also making use of the flexibility of telemedicine to access abortion. I've talked to people who live in remote parts of California, in Georgia, in Louisiana, who all use telemedicine abortion and were grateful they had that option. On a broader scale, telemedicine access is a big part of the reason why the overall number of abortions hasn't gone down at all, despite the state bans. Mifepristone has been found to be safe by the FDA, which says 7.5 million patients have used it since it was approved in 2000. Doctors say the in-person requirement is not medically necessary. Major medical groups all asked the Supreme Court to allow telemedicine abortion to continue, which is ultimately what they did for now.
1: So the FDA is the named defendant here, but I understand that they didn't actually file a brief to the Supreme Court.
2: Yeah, that's right. The FDA's position in the lower courts has been that the case should be put on ice. The agency says it's conducting a new review of the safety of mifepristone, which was prompted by Republican lawmakers and governors putting pressure on the FDA. And its attorneys were saying, let's do that review first. But the Fifth Circuit Court of Appeals, which was the appeals court in this case, did not go along with that plan. And the FDA didn't respond to the appeals court ruling. And it also didn't respond to the justice's request. And that's striking because a key part of this case is about the power of the agency itself. And former FDA leaders, including some who served under Republican presidents and the trade group for drug makers, asked the Supreme Court to keep mifepristone available over telemedicine, saying that it relies on a stable and predictable process for FDA to regulate medications in the U.S.
1: Selena, was the decision unanimous?
2: No, there were two public dissents from Justices Samuel Alito and Clarence Thomas, and they were pretty pointed. Alito called the decision of his fellow justices unreasoned and remarkable, and Clarence Thomas called the work of the two drug makers a, quote, criminal enterprise.
1: Okay, so what is next for this case?
2: It's going back to the lower courts, and FDA's leadership is also in flux as of this week, which could also affect mifepristone. So this is not the end, and whatever happens next, we will be following it.
1: That is NPR's Selena Simmons-Duffin. Selena, thank you.
2: You're welcome.
1: We're going to talk more about this with Michelle Goodwin. She is a professor of constitutional law and global health policy at Georgetown University. Professor Goodwin, good morning. Thanks for joining us.
3: Good morning. Thank you, Michelle.
1: Why do you think the Supreme Court kicked this particular can down the road by keeping telemedicine access to mifepristone while the case plays out?
3: Well, there are strong interests here, including amongst the manufacturers, that this is a product that is kept on the marketplace. There are some that say this is because there are political interests that have been articulated about the midterm and real concern that if there were a different kind of ruling, it might intensify the Democratic's ability to win midterm elections. The Supreme Court's not a political arm of government, but many are saying that it's acting very much like a political arm of government.
1: Is that a cynical take, or do you think that there's a merit to it?
3: That is a very good question. I would say that 10 years ago, there would be judges and constitutional law professors that would say that is cynical, stay away from it. But these days, there are judges, including Republican-appointed judges, that are saying you cannot ignore that the Supreme Court is very much looking like a politically motivated arm of government. And that's unfortunate, the substance behind it.
1: Wow. So let me just, you know, we just heard from Selena that the FDA did not file any legal brief with the Supreme Court. Is that unusual? And does that tell us something about the agency's legal position or strategy?
3: That is highly unusual, very much unusual, but we've seen things that are unusual. The FDA commissioner, Marty Makary, his hand has been pushed into resignation. That's suggested because anti-abortion organizations are saying they're dissatisfied with the FDA and its slow move. One would have anticipated that the FDA would have responded to the Supreme Court to brief in this case, and the FDA did not. And I think that's also reflective of these political times and Donald Trump articulating that the midterms are very important. And in 2022, after the Dobbs decision, we saw that there wasn't the red wave, but Democrats took seats.
1: So I want to go to those dissents that Selena told us about. Justices Alito and Clarence Thomas used some really striking language. I'll take those separately. First of all, Justice Alito said it was remarkable for the court to issue an order without explaining the reasons why. Is it?
3: Well, it's not. Justice Alito himself has done so. There have been shadow docket cases and emergency docket cases where the Supreme Court has taken on very significant issues and has issued orders without actually even signing it, so that you don't even know which justices decided and in which way was there any discontent. And so it's actually not unusual. And it's a bit ironic coming from Justice Alito, considering that he's the author in the Dobbs decision, which overturned Roe v. Wade, which had nearly a 50-year precedent and not based on health or science reasons.
1: And he called the mailing of mifepristone to patients in states with abortion restrictions a scheme to undermine the Dobbs decision. I don't know what to make of that.
3: Well, that also is a bit ironic. Steve Laddick noted, and one could say that this is just very mindful of a law professor, but a footnote where there's a typo where instead of Alliance for a Hippocratic Oath, it's Alliance for a Hypocritic, as in a hypocrite, oath from Justice Alito's dissent. And so there are some that are saying, well, this is really a bunch of hyperbole. This is hypocritical coming from Justice Alito, considering the Dobbs decision itself and how that uprooted what had been a constitutionally protected right for people who want to have abortions.
1: So let's go to Justice Thomas. He said shipping abortion medication is, quote, a criminal enterprise. Or he said that these companies are engaging in a criminal enterprise. And he cited the Comstock Act. We only have about a minute left here, but what do you make of that?
3: Well, it's pretty shocking. And what we see is the revival of what has been a law that has been dormant, a law that's that products that are crude and lascivious cannot be sent in the mail. That included at one point medical school books because it had nude photos in it. You know, and there's a bit of cynicism there too, really, if we go back and look at Comstock, because you could send photos of lynched naked bodies through the mail while you couldn't naked pictures in a medical book.
1: So are things more or less confusing today?
3: I think that there is clarity that people have because of the news coverage that mifepristone can be shipped in the mail. But I do think that it's overall confusing since the Dobbs decision itself. It's created a bit of chaos across the country, really quite dangerously for people's health.
1: That's Michelle Goodwin, a professor of constitutional law and global health policy at Georgetown University. Professor, thank you.
3: Thank you.
1: The Trump administration has pledged $1.8 billion for the United Nations humanitarian aid efforts. It is the second round of funding since the U.S. gave $2 billion in December. NPR Global Health correspondent Fatma Tanis reports.
4: Thursday's announcement came at a press conference from Jeremy Lewin, the State Department Undersecretary for Foreign Assistance.
5: There's this narrative that the United States is not present at the UN, not present in the humanitarian space. That's not true. We are very involved.
4: The original $2 billion went to 18 countries, including Ukraine. The new funding will support three additional countries, Lebanon, Venezuela, and Central African Republic. Lewin says the administration is prioritizing places that carry strong national interest for the U.S.
5: We're still the most generous nation in the world, so we're spending less but achieving as much impact as possible.
4: Lewin said the administration was pleased with the way the funds moved out the door quickly in December.
5: As the president has said, there was a crisis of accountability and trust in the humanitarian sector, and I think we're seeing incredible progress.
4: Jeremy Conendyke is the president of Refugees International and former head of the Humanitarian Bureau of USAID. He says this is a positive move by the administration, but it's still $10 billion short of what the U.S. gave in the last year of the Biden administration.
6: The U.S. is still a player, albeit at a vastly smaller level than was the case before. There are a lot of programs that are shutting down.
4: Still, Conendyke says the move represents a departure from the administration's earlier stance of dismantling the foreign aid system.
6: The American people support humanitarian aid, full stop, and they always have. And I think the administration recognizes that, and they felt the backlash.
4: But he says the new model could carry some risk, too. It's better to have a diversified portfolio of organizations to fund, he says, rather than relying too heavily on just one group. Fatma Tanis, NPR News.
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11: It's Morning Edition from NPR News. I'm Michelle Martin in Washington, D.C.
12: And I'm Steve Inskeep. During their summit here in Beijing, Chinese President Xi Jinping took President Trump to the Temple of Heaven. The landmark was closed for their visit. It reopened today, and people danced under the trees. Crowds flowed toward the temple, which is a cluster of red buildings surrounding a wooden tower.
13: This must have been a breathtaking structure to behold when it was built in 1420. The size, the scale is immense.
14: It's breathtaking now.
12: We were there with our China correspondent, Jennifer Peck, and a few thousand friends.
13: I know we're trying not to photobomb people because everyone's taking a picture, but there is no way.
14: It's impossible.
13: There's no way to avoid photobombing.
14: Now you can see the scale of maybe what 1.4 billion people might be like.
13: Jasmine Ling is our producer here in Beijing. So we have what looks like a gold-framed picture, immense, at the top of this temple, and it's a field of blue and three Chinese characters. What do they say? What do they mean?
15: It said in Chinese, 几年殿, and that means hall of prayer for good harvest.
12: In 1420, only an emperor could have commanded the resources to build this. It expressed the emperor's power. The temple was also a source of power. It was said the Chinese emperor ruled thanks to the mandate of heaven. Jennifer Pack says Beijing's newer buildings also send messages about power. She moved here 20 years ago when China was building new skyscrapers like the one whose shape reminds people of a pair of pants.
14: It is a monstrosity. This is the state broadcaster CCTV's building. And remember, this was back in 2006, 2007, leading up to the Beijing Olympics, which was really China's coming out party. They were trying to say to the world, we have arrived. And for foreign observers, I think they were looking for signs of China opening up, which really meant Western signals. So you see these architectures that are steel structures that are futuristic looking.
13: And a lot of glass.
14: Yeah, and they say, wow, this is China. It's going to enter into the modern world, because that was the basis of the U.S.-China relationship.
13: What has China's President Xi Jinping said about that wild architecture of modern times that said China is international and open to the world?
14: Apparently, he's not a fan, because in 2014, he said people should stop building these weird buildings. Those were his actual quotes. And he came in and basically said we should have cultural confidence. We should be confident in our Chineseness, in our Chinese history. That's why when visiting dignitaries, including President Trump comes, that's where they bring them to, a place like this.
13: The Temple of Heaven.
14: Yeah, to show them the awesome power of China's buildings.
13: We don't know what's really going through the president's minds, but I would imagine when two presidents stand outside something like this place, the Temple of Heaven, a thought that might occur to them is there was an emperor hundreds of years ago, and he built this thing, and it's still here for people to look at today.
14: Absolutely, and I think President Xi had told President Trump that you want to make America great again, I want to make the Chinese rejuvenation, the Chinese dream come true.
13: Jennifer Pack, it's great to visit you here in Beijing. This has been fun. Thank you.
14: Thank you so much.
12: We were visiting the building that President Xi showed President Trump yesterday. Today, Trump is returning to Washington, where he has building projects of his own.
11: It's Friday, which means it's time for StoryCorps. Giovanna Figueroa was raising her son on her own in Queens, New York. At 3 years old, Anthony wasn't speaking and was diagnosed with autism. 10 years later, Giovanna brought Anthony to StoryCorps.
3: Anthony, what are you hope for the future?
4: Well, when I was a kid, I wanted to become an astronaut, but now I don't really think so. Astronomy is still pretty cool, but I feel like you are more likely to make it in the NBA than become an astronaut.
3: What I think is whatever you want in your life, you can do it. Do you have a question for me?
4: In a movie of your life, what are some scenes you'll never forget?
3: I remember you were not talking, you were not socializing. So it was hard for me to go outside and see other moms talking with the kids. And I was just talking by myself. Then at 7, you were in the bath and I was playing with you with bubbles. When I went and I was looking for the towel, you called me, Mommy! And that was the first time that you talk. And the first time that you called me, Mommy. So I start shaking. And the only thing that I remember saying was, I'm coming, baby, I'm coming. You remember that?
4: No, but it's beautiful.
3: I remember the first time that you request something. I was into the healthy food and we were walking and you see the pizzeria. And I said, no. And you make your best try to put two words together and you say, I want pizza. I was so happy that I went inside and I buy the pie for you. When other kids were playing outside, you were sitting down on the computer, studying, receiving extra classes, receiving therapies. You telling me that was hard for you, but what did you do?
4: I kept trying.
3: And why you are right now?
4: I'm in eighth grade.
3: And?
4: I am one of the best students.
3: You are the best student in the class. Anthony Gabriel, you have beautiful, beautiful heart. You overcome all the difficulties, all the obstacles in your life. I see my Anthony. I say, no, he's not a regular kid. That's right. Because he's trying harder than every kid that I know in my life. And I want you to know that I'm really proud of you.
11: Anthony and Giovanna Figueroa with caretaker Fatou Jaita in Queens, New York. Anthony is now in high school and wants to become a doctor. Their interview is archived at the Library of Congress.
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22: Live from NPR News in Washington, I'm Dave Mattingly. President Trump is on his way back to the U.S., having wrapped up his summit with China's president in Beijing. Trump and Xi Jinping met for another 3 hours today after 2 hours of talks yesterday. Trump tells Fox News' Sean Hannity China agreed to buy 200 airliners from Boeing. company's CEO was among a group of corporate leaders who traveled with Trump. The death toll in Ukraine has risen to at least 24 following Russia's latest barrage of missile and drone strikes targeting Kyiv and other areas. Here's NPR's Joanna Kakissis.
1: The Russian strikes turned a nine-story apartment building into rubble. Ukrainian President Volodymyr Zelensky left flowers there for those killed. He said in a video address that Russia bombed Ukraine virtually nonstop for 2 days to exhaust Ukraine's air defenses. We must find countermeasures for such attacks as soon as possible, Zelensky said. In 48 hours, Russia used more than 1,500 drones and 56 missiles in the strikes. Zelensky said Ukraine was able to intercept 94% of the drones and 73% of the missiles. He said the number one priority is securing air defense that can take down more missiles. Joanna Kakissis, NPR News, Kyiv.
22: This is NPR News. Plans for President Trump's presidential library in South Florida are facing a legal challenge. Some residents of Miami argue the property was donated illegally, as Sophia Zaran with member station WLRN reports.
2: The residents are suing Trump, Miami-Dade College, and the state of Florida for what they argue was an unconstitutional action. The plaintiffs claim Trump's library foundation and state officials violated the Domestic Emoluments Clause of the U.S. Constitution, which prohibits states from giving financial benefits to a sitting president. The plot of land is located in downtown Miami and has an estimated value of more than $300 million. The land was owned by Miami-Dade College and transferred to the state last year. It was then gifted to the Trump Library Foundation. Renderings were released in March showing a skyscraper with the Trump name emblazoned on top. Images of the interior revealed a gold escalator, giant ballroom, and gold statue of Trump. For NPR News, I'm Sophia Sahran in Miami.
22: After 8 years, this is Jerome Powell's final day as chair of the Federal Reserve. President Trump's nomination of Kevin Warsh to succeed Powell was finalized on Wednesday when the Senate voted to confirm him. The S&P 500 and the NASDAQ closed at record highs yesterday. Right now, Wall Street futures are lower. I'm Dave Mattingly in Washington.

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1: It's Morning Edition from NPR News. I'm Steve Inskeep in Beijing.
2: And I'm Michelle Martin in Washington, D.C. Good morning. The battle begins. That's a headline out of the United Kingdom today.
1: After a week of political rebellion and resignation letters of cabinet members, contenders are emerging to challenge Prime Minister Keir Starmer for his job. We do not know when or if Starmer would go.
2: To look back over this tumultuous week in British politics, we go to NPR's Lauren Frayer in London. Lauren, good morning.
3: Good morning.
2: Prime Minister Starmer has a huge majority in Parliament. The next election isn't expected for 3 years. Why would his party replace him now?
3: It basically comes down to fear of the far right taking power. Let me back up. Starmer is center-left. His party is called Labour. They won that big majority less than 2 years ago, seen as sort of a return to stability after a revolving door of prime ministers through Britain's exit from the European Union, which was a little bit of a roller coaster. Since then, Starmer's approval ratings have plunged to some of the lowest in history. Polls show voters think he has not delivered on promises to improve government services, help with the cost of living. He's seen as kind of wooden, unable to connect with regular folks, in contrast to the populist, chain-smoking Nigel Farage, who casts himself as a man of the people. And his anti-immigrant party trounced Labour in municipal elections last week. That has sent the political establishment into a frenzy, fearing the same could happen at the national level.
2: What does Starmer say about all this?
3: He says, you know, a lot of the things dragging down his approval rating are out of his control. The Iran war, Trump administration's tariffs. The British economy is growing. The health service wait times are down. So is immigration. Starmer acknowledges, though, he hasn't communicated that well. Here he is in a speech to the nation earlier this week.
4: I know I have my doubters. And I know I need to prove them wrong. And I will.
3: He basically wants more time, but it doesn't look like the party is willing to give that to him.
2: So who might replace him then?
3: Probably one of his former allies. None have filed for candidacy yet, though. We had this extraordinary scene this week when King Charles came to Parliament, read out the Prime Minister's agenda for the coming year, but we don't know if this Prime Minister will be in office to implement it. Politics here feels like the popular TV show Traitors. You know, the ruling party is divided into those faithful to the prime minister and those who are secretly plotting against him. Here's what it sounded like this week as cabinet secretaries went back and forth in and out of 10 Downing Street.
5: Are you going to resign, Health Secretary?
6: Yep, is that going to be your front door soon? Prime Minister?
3: The Health Secretary, Wes Streeting, did quit the cabinet. He might challenge Starmer. Former Deputy Prime Minister Angela Rayner has been cleared of wrongdoing in a tax scandal. That might allow her to run. Polls show the most popular candidate, though, would be Andy Burnham, nicknamed King of the North. He's the mayor of Manchester. Not an MP, so not eligible to run. He first needs to run in a special election for a vacant seat in Parliament. That would likely be in late June. He has to win that election, which the far right is contesting too, and only after that would he be able to challenge Starmer. So we're looking at a long summer of politics here.
2: So after all that, he could actually stay in office.
3: Yeah, actually that special election will test Burnham. This is in an area where Farage's Reform Party swept municipal elections, and Farage says he's going to, quote, throw absolutely everything at that election. So if Burnham wins, he goes up against Starmer with, you know, ammunition to say, look, I defeated the far right here, I can do it nationally. If he doesn't win that election, Starmer may be left with no challenger, and the country may be back where we started after a whole lot of drama, and some would say, you know, attention diverted from fixing the cost of living and everything else.
2: That is NPR's Lauren Frayer in London. Lauren, thank you.
3: You're welcome.
1: During the same week that the President of the United States was visiting Beijing, a mayor in the state of California admitted to acting as an agent for China. NPR correspondent Vanessa Romo reports on the case in the Los Angeles area.
7: When Eileen Wong was elected to Arcadia City Council nearly 4 years ago, she touted herself as a Republican turned Democrat who strived to, quote, bring a strong voice to the five-member council on behalf of her constituents. Now, Arcadia residents fear that voice was carrying messages from the Chinese Communist Party. Here's Nishki Liu.
8: That's definitely the kind of stuff you see in, like, movies. So that's wild. It's happening right here.
7: Others worry there may be more operatives at work. That's what Robert Dell believes.
9: As long as there's Chinese investments in places, they will install spies, agents, politicians, puppets, Manchurian candidates, you name it.
7: According to Wang's plea agreement, from late 2020 to 2022, the 58-year-old mayor and a man named Yao Ning Sun ran a website called U.S. News Center. They used it to spread pro-China propaganda at the direction of Chinese government officials. Federal prosecutors say that Wang and Sun hid their ties to Beijing from the U.S. government and the public at large. Nicholas Eftimiades is a former senior intelligence officer who specializes in Chinese espionage. He says that as China consolidates its global might, Beijing is ramping up efforts to leverage the Chinese diaspora.
10: We've certainly seen a number of cases of China, and this being one of them, attempting to recruit lower-level officials on long-term approaches so that they can conduct covert influence on the United States. It's actually pretty pervasive.
7: Eftimiades says the goal is to soften U.S. views of the authoritarian government, especially on issues like human rights, and to promote pro-Beijing politicians while thwarting those who support what it considers dissident ideas that could make their way back to China. He says it's called a whole-of-society approach.
10: Unlike Western intelligence agencies, which focus on other intelligence organizations or militaries that they're trying to spy against, China does it at a societal level, which means that they're recruiting mayors and congressmen with the hope that they'll rise into greater positions longer term.
7: Once they're in place, he says, the idea is that these leaders could carry out a range of operations. Prosecutors say it was Sun, who also served as Wang's campaign advisor, who brought Wang to the Chinese government's attention. He described her as, quote, a rising star. Sun is now serving a four-year sentence after pleading guilty to a similar charge. The Chinese embassy did not respond to NPR's request for comment on Wang's case and on broader allegations of espionage. As for the turmoil that's roiled City Hall, Deputy City Manager Justine Bruno says that city officials looked into Wang's conduct back in December 2024.
11: At that time, we conducted our own internal review just to ensure that there was no interference, there was no involvement with city staff or city finances or city decision making, and so we were able to clear that at that time.
7: A hearing has not yet been scheduled for Wang to formally enter a guilty plea. But she has apologized through her lawyers, saying she's sorry for the mistakes she made before she was elected. Vanessa Romo, NPR News.
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2: Good morning. I'm Steve Inskeep in Beijing. A state dinner here Thursday was meant to honor President Trump and to satisfy his taste buds. President Xi Jinping's staff served Peking duck, China's national dish, but Trump likes beef, so the dinner also included ribs. Last time Trump visited, they served stewed beef. Beijing also has a restaurant Trump famously loves, McDonald's. But we have no reported sightings of the presidential limousine in the drive-thru. It's Morning Edition.
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4: 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I'm Michelle Martin.
2: I'm Steve Inskeep.
5: And I'm Ian Martinez. Kentucky Derby winner Golden Tempo is skipping the Preakness Stakes tomorrow and will instead wait until June to run the Belmont Stakes. This is the third Derby winner in 5 years to skip the second leg of the coveted Triple Crown. Byron King, an editor with Bloodhorse, a news publication which covers thoroughbred breeding and racing, is here to break it down. He joins us from Louisville, Kentucky. So, Byron, what did Golden Tempo's trainer, Cherie DeVoe, say about skipping the Preakness?
6: Well, one of the challenges of the whole Triple Crown series is the timing of it. So it's 2 weeks from the Kentucky Derby to the Preakness, and then 3 weeks to the final leg of the series, the Belmont. And for a lot of modern-day thoroughbreds, that time frame of 2 weeks rest is less than what a lot of trainers prefer. And she looked at her horse for a few days, analyzed how he came out of the race, and felt that it was in his best interest to sit out.
5: But wouldn't winning a Triple Crown make a horse a lot more valuable when it comes to breeding later?
6: It does. In fact, the two current Triple Crown winners that are at stud, Justify and also American Pharoah, these horses are worth, you know, tens of millions of dollars. But they can also become quite valuable winning two legs of the Triple Crown, too. So I think that, you know, they have to weigh that balance.
5: How much of this, though, Byron, do you think it's about seeing these horses as investments?
6: I don't see it that way. In fact, if anything, the whole industry is very focused on equine welfare. One of the things now is there's very little race day medication. So in the old days, they might have been able to get some non-steroidal anti-inflammatories to help kind of take away some of the aches and pains from one race to the next. But now these horses have such strict protocols in terms of they're going to post without those kind of medications and things that people are making sure that that horse is feeling his best and up to top condition on race day.
5: Byron, what do you think is the right balance then between keeping horses healthy and maintaining fan interest? I mean, it's an attention economy right now.
6: It is. I mean, the Derby had 20 million people watching on television. It was the most viewed Derby in recorded history, according to NBC. And so what happens, you know, you have the first female trainer in the Derby's history to win the race with Golden Tempo. People are so excited. They're eager to see this horse run back, and he's not running. So it leaves a, you know, an incomplete feeling with folks. Now, if you stretched it out, let's say to a month between races, which some people are proposing, that could allow those horses to compete more regularly in all three legs, but it comes with a trade-off of maintaining public interest, as you mentioned. Plus, in these communities where these races are held, they're quite often accustomed and used to having the event on a certain day. I think you're going to see some changes to the series because while it's an important three legs together, you know, I think of it in like almost like golf terms, you know, with the majors. If, you know, Rory McIlroy and Scottie Scheffler were skipping key majors because the timing didn't work out, I think we would lose more fans than tinkering with the history.
5: That is Blood Horse's Byron King. Byron, thanks a lot.
6: My pleasure.
5: This is Morning Edition from NPR News. Our theme music was inspired by B.J. Lederman. I'm E. Martinez.
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0: From Marketplace, I'm Nancy Marshall-Genzer in Washington. First, President Trump is headed back to the U.S. after a summit with Chinese leader Xi Jinping. Trump and other administration officials said China agreed to buy more American products, but the deals are light on specifics. Marketplace's Henry Epp reports.
2: In a Fox News interview, President Trump said Beijing will buy oil from the U.S. and said Chinese leaders agreed to buy 200 Boeing jets. Meanwhile, U.S. Trade Representative Jamison Greer told Bloomberg that China committed to buying more American agricultural products. That includes 25 million tons of soybeans per year, an amount previously announced by the White House late last year. So far, though, Beijing has not confirmed specific new purchases of oil, jets, or American crops, according to multiple media reports. But in its official statement on the talks, the Chinese Ministry of Foreign Affairs said economic and trade meetings this week, quote, produced generally balanced and positive outcomes, and it said China will open its door wider. I'm Henry Epp for Marketplace.
0: We got another read on prices yesterday. For more, we're going to turn to Gus Fauché. He's chief economist at the PNC Financial Services Group. Gus, yesterday we saw increases in the U.S. import and export price indexes. How much of that increase was caused by the war in the Middle East?
3: Well, about one half of it was, but we saw an almost 2% increase in import prices. But even taking out petroleum, we saw import prices increase about 0.7% on the month. That's an indication that the price pressures we're seeing in the economy are not coming only from oil, but also from other goods that are having difficulties in transmitting through the Strait of Hormuz, but just general inflation throughout the U.S. and global economies.
0: Inflation fears are getting bond traders' attention. Bond yields are up. What's going on there?
3: It's a couple of factors. Some of it is expectations that the Fed might hike, higher inflation that we're seeing in the U.S. economy and concern that could spread over the longer run. But also, I think a lot of it is coming from large federal government budget deficits. There's no indication that anyone in Washington has any intention of deficit reduction. And so if the federal government is out there borrowing trillions of dollars every year, that's putting upward pressure on borrowing costs as well. So all of this is contributing to these higher long-term interest rates that we're seeing in the economy.
0: Well, at least it's Friday. Gus Fauché, chief economist at the PNC Financial Services Group, thank you so much.
3: Thank you, Nancy.
0: Let's do the numbers. The Dow, S&P, and NASDAQ futures are all down in the range of 0.6 to over 1%, with the Dow down 302 points. The 10-year Treasury yield is down at 4.53%.
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0: U.S. natural gas exports are expected to grow 30% over the next year and a half. That's according to the U.S. Energy Information Agency. That growth is driven mostly by new and expanding LNG export projects along the Gulf Coast in places like the sleepy beach city of Corpus Christi. And at a time when roughly 20% of the world's natural gas supply has been taken offline because of the war in the Middle East. Marketplace's Elizabeth Trovall has more on U.S. LNG growth and what it means for the global energy market and coastal economies.
4: I want to take you back to the day before the U.S. bombed Iran, February 27th at the port of Corpus Christi. President Trump stands in front of a crude oil tanker and blue signs that say American energy dominance.

0: dominance.
1: Slashing energy costs is among the most important actions we can take to bring down prices for American consumers.
0: But on that late February day before global oil and gas prices soared, he also boasted about liquefied natural gas exports increasing so much. They're at
1: the highest level in American history and going up a lot.
0: That's true. And Corpus Christi is one of the hubs on the Gulf Coast where LNG exports are growing. I went down to the port of Corpus Christi a few weeks ago where CEO Kent Britton told me business is booming.
2: LNG shipments this year are actually up about 40% over the same period last year.
0: That's as more natural gas is piped down from West Texas and New Mexico.
2: There is a lot more gas to be discovered easily in the Permian than oil. LNG is the growth story of the next decade.
0: Ross Wayno with S&P Global Energy says the U.S. is now exporting roughly 20 billion cubic feet per day of LNG.
3: Up from basically zero a little over 10 years ago. So it's been a massive increase. The U.S. is now the largest supplier of LNG in the world, with plans to grow significantly more over the next 10 years.
0: Wayno says a lot of that LNG is sold to utilities in Asia, and that business boosts local coastal economies, says Jesse Thompson, an economist with the Dallas Fed.
4: We had a huge amount of investment in the Gulf Coast economy in terms of just the equipment and manpower and construction. And then the plants themselves, much smaller footprint in terms of total labor, but they are very high wage jobs.
0: The question now is, will this war bring even more investment? Ross Wayno again.
3: These buyers may be interested in finding a more secure source of supply that could encourage them to sign up for a contract potentially in the U.S. But I will note that the U.S. is also facing concentration risk.
0: Having so much LNG come out of the Middle East has proven to be risky. The U.S. has its own risk. Think hurricanes and politics. So LNG buyers may choose other sellers like Canada or Algeria, or move away from natural gas altogether.
3: High LNG prices, the risk of this large portion of global supply getting cut off, and just price volatility in general are not good for demand creation.
0: If the countries getting hit hard by today's energy crisis decide to use less natural gas than they planned, that could ultimately hurt the new U.S. LNG plants in coastal communities like Corpus Christi. I'm Elizabeth Trovall for Marketplace.
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8: Good morning. President Trump finished a visit to China by promoting big business deals. We don't know the substance or even if they're final. So what does the news mean for farmers and for Boeing? It's Morning Edition from NPR News. Here in Beijing, we sat with a Chinese scholar of America who misses the era of globalization. I'm Steve Inskeep in China.
9: And I'm Michelle Martin in Washington, D.C. The scholar says we face a new era of nationalism, whether we like it or not. Also, while the leaders of a bipartisan group in Congress say the gerrymandering arms race is leading to mutually assured destruction and what they want to do to stop it. It's Friday, May 15th. On this day in 1800, President John Adams ordered federal government offices to move from Philadelphia to the new capital, the District of Columbia. News is next.
10: Live from NPR News in Washington, I'm Korva Coleman. President Trump is flying home to the U.S. after concluding his state visit to China. He's claiming success with business deals, but few details have been announced. Before he left, Trump told Fox News that Iran has to pick between making a deal with the U.S. or, quote, get annihilated. NPR's Aya Betraoui has the latest.
11: The UK's Maritime Trade Operations Center, which tracks maritime security in the Persian Gulf, says a ship off the coast of Oman sank after an explosion this week. It says another ship, anchored off the coast of the United Arab Emirates, was seized by unauthorized personnel and taken to Iranian territorial waters on Thursday. Iran has not commented on these incidents, but Iranian Foreign Minister Abbas Araghchi said Friday Iran is not to be blamed for the situation in the Strait of Hormuz. He said Iran is defending itself and that the strait is open to, quote, friendly countries. Nearly all oil tankers and commercial ships have been unable to transit the strait since March due to Iranian threats following the U.S.-Israeli war. Aya Betraoui, NPR News, Dubai.
10: It's been a week since Britain held municipal elections. That's when the UK's centre-left Labour Party suffered big losses. Now, some potential candidates have emerged to replace the unpopular Prime Minister. NPR's Fatima Al-Kassab has more from London.
12: Potential contenders include Starmer's former health secretary Wes Streeting, who resigned from Starmer's cabinet this week. Former Deputy Prime Minister Angela Rayner has also been widely mentioned. And then there's Andy Burnham, the popular mayor of Manchester, nicknamed the King of the North. Burnham says he'll run in a special election to try and get a seat in Parliament. That's required for him to then potentially run for the party's leadership. Starmer has so far vowed to remain in office despite the sweeping election loss. Fatima Al-Kassab, NPR News, London.
10: A jury hearing the federal civil case against artificial intelligence company OpenAI and its CEO Sam Altman will start deliberating on Monday. The case was brought by billionaire Elon Musk. From member station KQED, Rachel Miro reports he helped launch OpenAI and now owns a rival company.
13: Elon Musk claims his former co-founder at OpenAI betrayed their nonprofit mission to enrich themselves. To win, his lawyers need the jury to doubt CEO Sam Altman's credibility. OpenAI's lawyers need the jury to doubt Musk's. Musk's attorney argued Altman and others failed to prioritize AI safety and allowed Microsoft's $13 billion investment to put the technology under the control of one company. OpenAI's attorney argued Musk was suing for revenge, not redress, saying, quote, Mr. Musk abandoned OpenAI for dead in 2018, and it was only after he left that the maker of ChatGPT became a stupendous success. For NPR News, I'm Rachel Miro.
10: This is NPR. Ukrainian officials have increased the death toll to 24 people from a Russian attack on an apartment building in the capital, Kyiv. Officials say that includes three children. The Ukrainian Air Force says the Russian attack on Thursday is Russia's biggest barrage of missiles and drones since the war started in 2022. A few months ago, community support groups in Minneapolis raised millions of dollars to help immigrants affected by the surge of federal immigration agents to Minnesota. After that ended in February, donations dried up. But NPR Sergio Martinez Beltran reports immigrants there are still in need.
14: In April, eviction filings in Minneapolis spiked 26% in comparison to April of last year. That's according to Homeline, a tenant advocacy group. Alexandria Guzman Gomez has been helping migrants with housing. She started a rent relief effort in Minneapolis in January that has paid over $1.5 million in rent. But as of lately, community members are not donating as much.
15: I think a lot of people are just burnt out. They're burnt out. They don't have the time. They also don't have the money anymore.
14: Food and gas have gotten pricier, and volunteers as well as donors have lives to return to. They hope others will step up. Sergio Martinez Beltran, NPR News, Minneapolis.
10: The National Weather Service is warning of the chance of severe thunderstorms today and tomorrow across parts of the Central Plains. The danger could include extremely large hail and more tornadoes. Some storms could persist through Sunday morning. I'm Korva Coleman, NPR News.
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0: On a Friday, this is Morning Edition from NPR News. I'm Michelle Martin in Washington, D.C.
1: And I'm Steve Inskeep in Beijing. President Trump has left here after about 43 hours in China.
2: This has been an incredible visit. I think a lot of good has come of it. We've made some fantastic trade deals, great for both countries.
0: Trump said this at the compound where China's President Xi Jinping lives and works. Soon after Trump departed on Air Force One, he left questions about how real those deals actually are.
1: NPR senior political correspondent Tamara Keith is with us in Beijing, right next to me here. Hi, Tam.
3: Hello.
1: Glad to see you once again. You've reminded me of this saying in U.S.-China relations about the three Bs, beans, beef, Boeing, things America wants to sell to China, so will China buy?
3: Well, we haven't seen anything in writing yet, but administration officials and President Trump have been making the rounds doing interviews, and the picture is coming together. And yes, those three Bs are a big part of it. There's been some movement to allow U.S. beef producers to resume exports to China. And President Trump, in an interview with Sean Hannity on Fox News, said China would be buying lots of soybeans and Boeing aircraft.
4: One thing he agreed to today is going to order 200 jets. That's a big thing, Boeing's.
5: Boeing.
4: 200 big ones. That's a lot of jobs. That's a lot. Boeing wanted 150, he got 200. I think it was a commitment. I mean, you know, sort of like a statement, but I think it was a commitment. It's a great thing. That's a lot of jobs.
3: I will note that equivocation there. No. Even as the president was celebrating this deal, he didn't sound totally solid on it. China has made purchase commitments in the past, only to fall short. The bigger picture here, though, is that a year ago, there was a raging and destructive trade war between the two nations. Last fall, Trump and Xi got together and brought things to something of a truce. And this visit further stabilizes that truce.
1: How did they talk about the war with Iran?
3: Both sides mentioned a discussion of the situation in the Middle East, though President Trump did go into more detail than the Chinese readout of the meeting. He said that he and President Xi had agreed that the Strait of Hormuz should be open for navigation and that Iran shouldn't be charging a toll. He said they also agreed that Iran should never have a nuclear weapon. But that wasn't really the question.
1: Sure.
3: And it doesn't appear that Trump has secured any commitments from China to help pressure Iran to reopen the strait or to agree to turn over its nuclear material as part of a peace agreement.
1: Tam, I know you watch policy statements on a trip like this, but you also watch the people, especially for these two leaders who have personally assumed so much power. So what stands out for you?
3: Well, today, President Xi hosted Trump for tea and lunch in a private compound where he lives, and they admired the roses together. This was special treatment that most visiting leaders don't get. And the thought I keep coming back to is just how much Trump has praised Xi personally, while Xi's remarks have stuck to the long-term relationship between the two nations. Here is a moment from that Hannity interview where Trump describes Xi as all business, no games.
4: If you went to Hollywood and you looked for a leader of China to play a role in a movie,
5: central casting.
4: He's central casting. You couldn't find a guy like him. Even his physical features. You know, he's tall, very tall, and especially for this country because they tend to be a little bit shorter.
3: Central casting is the ultimate Trump compliment.
1: Tam, I like to think of you as central casting for White House correspondents, so it's good you're here.
3: Short for a White House correspondent.
1: No. Anyway, safe travels home.
3: Thank you.
1: Good to see you. NPR's Tamara Keith. People around the world who are watching this summit include Keyu Jin. She is a Chinese economist and author of a book that was designed to explain China's modern economy. She's now based in London and joins us from there. Welcome back to the program.
6: Great to be with you, Steve.
1: Tamara there spoke of stabilizing a truce on trade. Is this truce close enough that the two countries can just do business for a while?
6: Yeah, it's to give some breathing room. It's tactical stabilization. The tone has shifted, manage the competition, improve the communication. And China's really leaning into Trump's transactional approach. So as we heard, buy more airplanes, soybeans, energy, you know, discussions around investment access for American banks and so forth.
1: You said Trump's transactional approach. What is President Xi's approach? What word would describe that?
6: Pragmatism in all dimensions. I think what China really wants and to be understood is really respect, reciprocity, and realism. not mixing politics with trade and hopefully resuming a more normal trade investment relationship while being quite aware that technologically it's probably going to go in separate ways and parallel systems.
1: Kate, we've been traveling around a little bit the last few days and trying to get a sense of the economy, and we do get a sense of continued economic growth, of exports continuing to increase for China, also ordinary people struggling a little bit, mortgages and rents remaining rather high. How would you assess China's economy right now?
6: It is a paradox because there is a bifurcation between continued softness of the economy, very weak expectations, but coupled with extraordinary technological boom from pharma to quantum to AI to EVs to robotics and you name it. And the problem is that tech is going really well, but it just can't displace real estate as the main driver of growth and employment in China. That's why we're seeing both things happening at the same time.
1: Oh, because real estate is not doing so well, even if tech is doing really well.
6: Tech is a very small part of the economy, even if it's nationalistically, strategically, super important.
1: I'm curious if China's beginning to have the same debate that we have in the United States, the question about whether tech is going to replace my job, whether AI is going to replace human beings and make human beings less necessary. Are people anxious about that in China?
6: You know what? It's actually quite the opposite. We hear very seldom negative sentiment towards AI and new technology. And it's all about excitement and enthusiasm and what could be done next and how's the society going to adapt, what new jobs are going to be created. It's actually quite the opposite. You don't hear about concerns about humanity and job losses.
1: Let's talk about how the rest of the world views China's tech sector. There was major news in recent days because Meta acquired an AI firm in China and then was told by the Chinese government, nope, not going to do that. We're breaking up that merger. How much enthusiasm is there in the rest of the world for the Chinese tech sector? And what does it mean that the government doesn't seem that excited about it?
6: Well, you know, this is really interesting because I actually think of China-U.S. Technology as highly different approach. China is more diffusive about scale, about deployment, about adoptability, about low cost. And it's actually very useful for a lot of developing countries, even if politically, strategically, it is difficult to take that in Europe or in the United States. So while the Chinese companies understand that going to the U.S. is difficult, they are really very much ready to go overseas, everywhere from the Middle East to Africa.
1: The United States, of course, regards China as a rival and in some ways as a threat. Of course, that's going to continue. But on an economic level, what opportunities do you see for Americans in the coming years in your country?
6: The very fact that the delegation consists of the top American businessmen traveling to China just signifies that the Chinese market is still very much important for top American enterprises. If you just take finance, the lack of expertise in financial management and wealth and so forth really invites American companies, American banks, American insurance companies, and of course, you know, we have the Starbucks and the Nikes. China is the second largest economy. It will be still very important for America.
1: And remains and is getting to be a bigger consumer market despite all the barriers?
6: Absolutely. We can see it in the Chinese demand, Chinese consumption upgrading.
1: Kayu Jin, it's a pleasure talking with you again. Thanks so much.
6: Thanks, Steve.
0: The United Arab Emirates has been hit hard by the U.S.-Israeli war with Iran. According to official data from the region and the UAE's defense ministry, the small Gulf nation has seen more Iranian missiles and drones during the war than any other country, including Israel. That's pushed the Emirates into a closer alliance with Israel. As NPR's Aya Batraoui reports, that's something the UAE prefers to keep under the radar.
7: Israeli Prime Minister Benjamin Netanyahu made a headline-grabbing announcement this week. His office says he, quote, secretly visited the United Arab Emirates during the U.S.-Israeli war with Iran, resulting in a, quote, historic breakthrough in relations. It was the first publicly confirmed visit by Netanyahu to the UAE since the two countries established ties with the Abraham Accords in 2020. But within hours, the UAE released its own statement, saying the visit never happened. It said any claims to the contrary are unfounded. The quick rebuttal of a visit that Israeli journalists say likely happened on March 26, a month into the Iran war, highlights just how sensitive it is for an Arab state to host Netanyahu, who Israeli media say likely leaked this statement to boost his popularity ahead of the country's elections this year. His far-right government is viewed across the region as extremist and destabilizing. And Netanyahu is wanted by the International Criminal Court for war crimes in Gaza, allegations he denies. Still, during the war, the UAE looked to Israel to boost its defenses as it took a more hawkish stance toward Iran. Here's U.S. Ambassador to Israel Mike Huckabee speaking in Tel Aviv this week.
8: Israel just sent them Iron Dome batteries and personnel to help operate them. How come? Because there's an extraordinary relationship between the UAE and Israel based on the Abraham Accords.
7: But the UAE also denies there were ever Israeli troops in the country. It prefers to keep its security ties with Israel quiet. That's in part because also watching is Iran.
9: By now, it ought to be clear that Iran is unbreakable and only emerges stronger and more united when under pressure.
7: That was Iran's Foreign Minister Abbas Araghchi speaking at a summit of BRICS countries in India this week. He also had a warning for the UAE. He told Iranian media at the summit that even U.S. bases in the region weren't spared in this war. He said the U.S. and Israel will not bring the UAE security, that only a change in Abu Dhabi's policy can. Aya Botrawi, NPR News, Dubai.

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7: This is Morning Edition from NPR News. I'm Michelle Martin.
8: And I'm Steve Inskeep. Each time we've visited China in recent years, we've checked in with a Chinese scholar named Da Wei. He's at Tsinghua University, which is a school founded with American support back in 1911. Da Wei's area of study is the United States, which he often visits. He teaches classes on America to students who sometimes include Americans. We talked this week to get his Chinese perspective on U.S.-China presidential summits. He divides them into three eras. The first began when President Richard Nixon visited Beijing.
9: I mean, China-U.S. was in the 1970s, we were in the Cold War, so we together coping with the threat from Soviet Union. So you can read those, you know, anti-hegemony expression in the communique in 1970s.
8: Against Soviet
9: against
8: hegemony.
9: Soviet. Yeah,
8: it's,
9: exactly.
8: It's not that the U.S. and China were allies, for a minute they were on the same side.
9: It was not because we like each other or we are like each other. It's because we have common threat.
8: So that's the first section.
9: The second section was after particularly from the early or mid-90s, during the Clinton administration. We step into a time now we call it neoliberal globalization or hyper-globalization. So the tariff should be low, the non-tariff barrier should be low, and we should encourage capital, technology, personnel, information to flow freely worldwide. So in that context, China-U.S. was the largest developing country and the largest developed country. The two countries become very supplementary to each other, and we were very interdependent.
8: You're weaving your fingers together to show
9: exactly.
8: how that...
9: Yeah, exactly. And actually, it was not true that at that time everything was okay. We have a lot of problems during the 1990s and the first decade of this century, I mean, between China and the U.S., but we have so-called the ballast towards the economic relations. So that's 1990s and 2000s. But now I think that, and probably if you ask me to draw a line, it's hard to draw a line, clear line, but I will say maybe 2017.
8: About the time President Trump came last time to China.
9: Yeah, exactly. But at that time, we compare the visit, President Trump's visit in 2017, I will say that we were still at the end of the era of globalization 9 years ago. So China and the U.S. complain a lot to each other. And the U.S. complained that the U.S. does not have a leveled play field. China also complained to the U.S. that why you always try to interfere my reform, my policy. I have my own speed, I have my own pace. I will control that. So... at that time, we have a lot of dissatisfaction towards each other. But that was a happy pain of the globalization, I will say.
8: A happy pain is you said.
9: Yeah, yeah, yeah.
8: So there's happiness from prosperity, pain because people can see this going a little wrong.
9: Yeah, yeah, yeah. But then from 2018, I think now we had a strategic competition. And after 9 years, 8 years, I gradually realized that we are in a new order. It's not a globalization time. Now, we don't have a clear definition. How should we define today's order? But I will say it's basically, it's a nationalist era. The U.S. want to bring back the manufacturing jobs to the U.S. and want to build a wall to prevent the illegal immigrants, visible, invisible walls. And China have a very similar goal. Our goal is national rejuvenation. So these two goals, you know, ironically, very, very similar. National rejuvenation, actually, it's make China great again. Make America great again is American rejuvenation, right? So we have very similar goal.
8: How much of this is substance as opposed to style? The United States and China have had all these disagreements, and yet they continue doing hundreds of billions of dollars of business with each other every year.
9: That's true. You know, this connectivity, I think, is still there. What disappeared is the assumption behind this, beneath this. I mean, in the past, you believe that you can unconditionally be interdependent with other countries. Right? So that was the assumption in the 1990s. And we believe economic growth is the highest or the priority, top priority for all the governments. Mm-hmm. We want to improve the social welfare, make people rich. But today, I think all major countries have more complicated goals. Of course, we still want economic growth, but you know, people think of jobs in the United States. We are thinking the divide of different social class. And in China, we think a lot about our industrial safety. Can you control your own supply chain? We also think a lot about the environment. So I think it is true that we have bid the farewell to the old hyper-globalization. And we are moving to a more complicated and also more secured economy of the world.
8: The idea of nationalism, as you describe it, I suppose, is to make your country more independent, and in that way, if it's correct, more secure. But let me ask about the flip side. Are there ways that each country feels more isolated to you?
9: Definitely. To be honest, I, as someone who grew up in, you know, 1990s, 80s, 90s, I miss that time. But the problem is, once this process starts, all we can say, so long as one country, one major player start that process, we cannot stop it. So it's like, if one country started the process of securitization, other country feels that if I don't securitize my economic relations, I will suffer. Hmm. So then they followed. So this is tragic, but it's already happened. So I think all the countries feel more isolated, as you said. I totally agree. It's not a very enjoyable experience, but this is a reality. So I always tell my colleagues here, we should not be too nostalgic to the old time. Yeah, we all miss that, definitely. But it's useless to be nostalgic. You need to face the reality. Today we are facing this world. Then we need to spend more time on how to manage this more chaotic, isolated, fragmented world. I think this is the goal.
8: Dao Wei, it's always a pleasure to see you. Thank you so much.
9: Thank you.
8: He's a scholar of the United States at Tsinghua University here in Beijing. This is NPR News.
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0: Live from NPR News in Washington, I'm Dave Mattingly. President Trump says he hasn't yet decided whether to move forward with a major sale of arms to Taiwan. The president was speaking to reporters aboard Air Force One en route to the U.S. following his summit with China's President Xi Jinping. China opposes the deal. The foreign ministry in Beijing says Xi warned Trump during their talks that Taiwan is the most important issue between the two countries and, if not handled well, could lead to conflicts. South Carolina's governor is calling state lawmakers back into special session. He wants them to take another look at changing the state's congressional map, as Gavin Jackson with South Carolina Public Radio reports.
1: On Tuesday, the Republican-controlled state Senate fell narrowly short of the two-thirds support needed to extend a legislative session already underway and take up redistricting. Now, Republican Governor McMaster, who was an early supporter of Trump's in 2016, has called lawmakers back to start a new session, which could flip the state's sole Democratic majority district, represented by Congressman Jim Clyburn, to a Republican majority. Absentee ballots are already being cast in primaries, and in-person early voting is set to begin May 26. A deadline lawmakers are also using for a new map and legislation to delay the voting. It's unclear what this will mean for ballots that have already been cast. For NPR News, I'm Gavin Jackson in Columbia, South Carolina.
0: This is NPR News from Washington. In Florida, the state's new congressional map goes before a state judge today. Opponents are suing, arguing the redrawn map violates the state constitution's ban on partisan redistricting. Republicans control 20 of the state's 28 House seats. Florida Governor Ron DeSantis hopes the new map will help the GOP flip several seats controlled by Democrats in the November midterm elections. Researchers say they've discovered a new dinosaur species in Thailand. NPR's James Dubek says it's the largest dinosaur ever found in Southeast Asia.
2: The dinosaur would have been about 90 feet long and weighed about 30 tons. It was a sauropod, a type of dinosaur that eats plants and has a long neck and tail. The researchers called it Naga Titan, named after a mythical serpent creature that's worshipped in Southeast Asia. Naga Titan lived between 100 to 120 million years ago. It gives clues about how dinosaurs got even bigger later on. Here's researcher Titiwut Setapaniksakul.
3: Naga Titan essentially represents that kind of on-ramp towards that kind of supersizing.
2: It is the 14th named dinosaur discovered in Thailand, and experts are excited about the expanding fossil record from the region. James Dubek, NPR News.
0: Wall Street is coming off record-high closes for the S&P and the NASDAQ. I'm Dave Mattingly in Washington.

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1: It's Morning Edition from NPR News. I'm Steve Inskeep in Beijing.
2: And I'm Michelle Martin in Washington, D.C. Good morning. We've been hearing regularly from members of the House Problem Solvers Caucus. That's a bipartisan group in Congress, evenly divided between Republicans and Democrats, that tries to make policy out of positions they think most Americans share. I spoke on Capitol Hill yesterday with the co-chairs of the caucus, Democrat Tom Suozzi of New York and Republican Brian Fitzpatrick of Pennsylvania. This was right before they voted on another Iran War Powers resolution, which narrowly failed. I asked them about their constituents' biggest concerns, and I started with Representative Fitzpatrick.
3: Same thing I've been hearing for many, many years now, which is affordability. Half the people in this country live paycheck to paycheck. There's a lot of stresses on their budgets. Those stresses are only getting worse, not better, and they're looking for relief.
2: The Problem Solvers Caucus released a framework back in February to address drivers of the affordability problem. So it's not like there's a dearth of ideas out here. So how are you explaining to your constituents the lack of action on any of these issues?
4: I don't think anything's getting done. As a matter of fact, we had a meeting just today. Okay. We've decided we have to clear the decks. And the big focus has got to be this whole issue of gerrymandering and redistricting.
2: Interesting.
4: Because what's happening is when things are so partisan, so divided, you don't get things done. And the more we create these safe seats, the more people just pander to their base because they just have to worry about winning a primary as opposed to winning a general. The plan is we're actually setting up a working group on this. We need to get Democrats and Republicans in our group. We got about 8 people who volunteered who are affected by this, actually, and some who are not even affected but want to address the issue. Even though we have so many issues going on right now, this technical type insider issue, gerrymandering and redistricting, will kill our country.
2: Is the idea here to what? Intervene in this redistricting race, or what is it?
4: It's to set up independent redistricting commissions, to let independents vote in primaries, not have primaries be closed, and to look at other solutions that have been done in the laboratories of democracy, the states, which have worked to try and create more competitive seats.
3: So here's the challenge we have to overcome. Constitutionally, states are given jurisdiction, sole jurisdiction over the time, place, and manner of elections. Mm-hmm. The only jurisdictional hook we have is funding. So we can tie certain funding streams to certain reforms being enacted. So that's what we need to do. It is incredibly corrosive to our democracy to have states and or regions of this country that might be 60-40, 55-45 in terms of registration, but are 90-10 in House representation. That doesn't work.
2: I am just trying to understand how you persuade your colleagues, the same Democrats, the same Republicans at the state level who've been redrawing these maps to advantage their own party.
4: We need to actually withhold money from them unless they do it.
2: Why would they do it given that some of this started, and I understand you don't want to play the blame game, but this started at the behest of President Trump, who specifically asked Texas to redraw their maps. They did so, and other states followed, and other states are retaliating, and here we are.
4: I think that we have to appeal to people's better angels of their nature that this is just destroying our country. I think that most people in our nation are sick and tired of this because politicians in safe seats do not listen to the people. You know, I'm in a seat that Donald Trump won. I'm a Democrat.
2: Yeah.
4: Brian is in a seat that Kamala Harris won. He's a Republican. We have to listen to the people. And that's good for America that I'm listening to what's going on.
2: Can I ask you a sensitive question, Mr. Fitzpatrick? I'm aiming this at you as a retired FBI agent. We are told anecdotally that another driver here is fear of violence, fear of political violence. Is that true? That members of Congress, they feel that some of their behavior is actually being dictated by the fear of violence?
3: Well, there certainly is a fear of violence. I don't think that's anything new. I do think it's gotten worse as of late because with the expanded use of social media and connectivity of these various groups, people tend to act out more than they have in the past. So that's always been a risk. Mm. Is that affecting people's behavior? Mm. I mean, I can't say that. You know, it's always in the back of people's minds.
4: And, you know, I want to go back to, you know, the rise in violence is happening because of this division and this us versus them and everybody attacking each other all the time. You know, we've always had bad actors in the world, but it's been fomented because of people pandering to their base, social media rewarding extremism, cable news promoting extreme voices on both sides, and quite frankly, back to the same topic of gerrymandering, is making it worse. And it leads directly to political violence.
2: Tom Suozzi, Democrat from New York. Brian Fitzpatrick, Republican from Pennsylvania, co-chairs of the Problem Solvers Caucus. Thanks for talking to us once again.
3: Thank you.
4: Thank you.
2: Tiny plots full of flowers, herbs, and trees are cropping up in America's cities, often along sidewalks and other public spaces. As NPR's Julie Deffenbrock reports, the small gardens have big environmental benefits.
5: On a street median in Washington, D.C., is one of more than 30 neighborhood tree boxes, pocket gardens, where native plants thrive and create a little oasis in the city.
6: We're in an urban environment here.
5: That's John Burnham. He's a retired federal worker and volunteer gardener in D.C.'s Mount Pleasant neighborhood.
6: I brought some mountain mint, which was the plant of the year last year for native plants.
5: Mountain mint, which grows in the Appalachian Mountains, is prolific, says Stella Tarnay.
7: Once you plant it, it's going to spread, but it's one of the best plants that you can plant in your yard if you want to support pollinators.
5: Tarnay is the executive director of Capital Nature, a local nonprofit assisting in the neighborhood effort.
7: When you put in the native plants, they create these wonderful little root systems that aerate the soil. They attract insects, beetles, worms, not only the charismatic pollinators, and they also bury into the earth. They make it organic, they create air tunnels.
5: The area where we're standing right now, Burnham says, is an urban heat island, which gets hotter than the surrounding area due to the presence of heat-absorbing materials like asphalt and concrete. Adding greenery can bring down the temperature. Burnham gets to work planting the mountain mint and watering the garden. The tiny plot contains golden Alexander, phlox, and columbine, among other plants that will bloom throughout the year. Tarnay says she's amazed what you can invite into a small space like this.
7: This is basically just a hop-over median on the way to the liquor store for many people. But in this little box, there's so much life that's starting to go on. And we take up so much space in the urban environment, we humans. So why not give over a little spot to the plants and the birds and the bugs and share our environment with them?
5: Kate Brown is an environmental historian at MIT and the author of Tiny Gardens Everywhere. She says many cities have become hotspots for biodiversity.
8: Mostly because these tiny green spaces dotted throughout an urban and suburban territory offer refuge for all kinds of birds and animals and insects that they don't get in the countryside, which is continually being bombed by things like insecticides and pesticides.
5: Back in D.C., Burnham says there's so much that feels out of his control to change the way the world is.
6: Can't we create a little bit of joy in our own neighborhood here? That's the idea.
5: Julie Deppenbrock, NPR News, Washington.
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6: Good morning, I'm Michelle Martin. 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
8: 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I'm Steve Inskeep.
6: And I'm Michelle Martin. Good morning. Our Planet Money team has been reporting a series on the inner workings of the publishing industry and the publication of Planet Money's first book. And as Alexi Horwitz-Ghazi tells us, every book in a store went through a lot to get there.
9: Like sea turtle hatchlings trying to reach the sea, most books never make it onto a bookshelf near you. Because even if a book idea gets turned into a proposal, then sold to a publisher and actually edited and manufactured, it still has to make it past a final trial. The book buyers at stores around the country.
10: I am the last gatekeeper because I decide whether we're even going to have it in the store or not.
9: Fisher Nash is the book buyer at Carmichael's Independent Bookstore in Louisville, Kentucky. And the challenge Fisher faces is essentially a real estate puzzle. Carmichael's is just about 1,800 square feet, and they can only stock a fraction of the tens of thousands of books on offer from publishers every season.
10: I try to give each title 30 seconds or less, which doesn't sound like a lot, but that 30 seconds is a very rich moment.
9: For every book, Fisher is scanning information about the author. Are they famous? Do they live nearby? Has the store sold copies of their previous books or any similar titles? If Fisher does decide to order the book, they then have to decide on how many copies.
10: Am I going to bring in one? Because it's important to be represented on the shelf, but it's not necessarily going to fly off the shelf.
9: Or should Fisher up the ante and order two copies?
10: So you'll notice when you look at the spines, people are more likely to be like, oh, they've got more copies of that. I wonder what that is.
9: Finally, Fisher has to decide where in the bookstore that new title should live. Publishers offer a suggestion for that called the book's BISAC code.
10: BISAC stands for Book Industry Standards and Communications.
9: For the Planet Money book, for example, Norton, the publisher of the book, assigned the code of business/economics. But Fisher thinks for this book, tucking it into that corner of the store might miss impulse buying NPR listeners. So Fisher slots it in general new nonfiction. With every order and shelving choice, Fisher is making a kind of bet, investing the store's capital in real estate. But risk in the publishing industry is largely taken on by the publishers, because booksellers like Fisher can return unsold books for credit. Stephen Pace is the director of trade sales at Norton, which, by the way, is a financial supporter of NPR, like several other publishers. Pace explains that publishers are also making bets with how many copies of a book they decide to print. But when a book doesn't sell well, they often have to figure out how to recoup their costs. For that, they could remainder the books, meaning sell them off at a huge discount to resellers.
11: So it's trying to sort of like minimize your losses.
12: Yeah, it's an auction, if you will, kind of a fire sale auction.
9: Remainders are often marked in some way so they don't re-enter the regular market. So they might have a black Sharpie mark on the side or a hole punched out of the barcode. Some other publishers, Stephen explains, will even pulp some of their unsold inventory, running the books through an industrial shredding machine.
12: Just a giant conveyor belt. You know, it takes something that took years and, you know, like a wood chipper in 15 seconds, there's just no sign of anything at all that remains. And it's soul crushing.
9: So every time we see a bookstore shelf, what we're really seeing is a series of calculated bets that, taken collectively, shape which books survive and thrive, and maybe even shape our culture, and which ones face the maw of the pulping pit. Alexi Horowitz-Ghazi, NPR News.
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0: China, President Trump brought the CEOs of trillion-dollar companies. This week, we had a look at the economy from a slightly lower altitude at the SEG electronics market in the city of Shenzhen. This market is in a giant building, floor after floor of booths where buyers can find parts for about everything. We went up the escalators with Akwa Zhang, who's one of the sellers.
1: I don't even understand what I'm looking at half the time. There's so many products here.
2: It can be confusing. That's why you need to spend a lot of time, actually, to understand.
0: You can buy a circuit board or computer memory. You can buy cameras or components for cameras, calculators, hair dryers, tiny electric motors, drones. And at the top of each escalator to each floor was another escalator.
1: Oh my, we can look here at it just going up and up and up.
0: We interviewed several vendors who were conduits for the global economy. They receive goods manufactured in China. Buyers come here to source goods, as they put it. Several sellers said they don't really know where their products go, just that the buyers are of different races. During our visit on Monday, many also didn't know that the presidential summit was about to happen. They were focused on work. But we met one person who knew.
1: What'd you say your name was?
3: Jerry.
1: Jerry?
3: Jerry. Tom and Jerry.
1: Tom and Jerry.
0: Jerry Zhang says U.S. policy has affected his business.
1: What do you think about President Trump?
4: Honestly?
1: Sure.
4: Maybe the policy is not so nice, you know?
0: Jerry stood behind a case filled with the innards for an elevator or a smart appliance. His booth was filled with so many cardboard boxes that he hardly had room for himself. He came here after quitting his job as an engineer for Foxconn, the giant manufacturer of iPhones.
4: I used to be working there, then I quit my job, do my own business.
1: Are you glad you did that?
4: Yeah, because it's happy to talk with others. I can come here, it's more free, you know, freedom.
1: Yeah. How do you feel about the economy right now?
4: I think not good. I think not good.
1: Why is that?
4: Big pressure for young people, you know, because of the war between U.S. and China, I think.
0: He says the U.S. pressured some global companies to move factory jobs out of Shenzhen to South or Southeast Asia.
4: The policy, U.S. pushed them, move the production from China to Vietnam, India, something.
1: And that's hurting young people?
4: Yeah, it's not easy to get a good job than before.
0: In thinking about the presidential summit, Jerry Zhang expressed a hope for fewer limits on U.S. technology.
4: We cannot buy things from, something from American before, you know, especially for some components, and the tax increased so much.
1: So there's tariffs, and also the U.S. export controls that forbid something.
4: Yeah, because some components we cannot buy it anymore. You know?
0: Jerry Zhang described his day. He often works 12 hours. He does know where his products go, because he stays up late to field calls from South America. He's a tiny part of the global economy, and he'd like for it to work just a little more efficiently so he can pay his mortgage.
5: Real estate industry data show it's becoming more common for at least three generations to live together. NPR's Stephen Bisaha reports that's also changing the houses they live in.
6: Two big reasons to share one roof: sharing the mortgage and sharing childcare. Andrea Wolverton tried doing both on her own in 2023 after she separated from her husband.
7: It was hard to, you know, pay all the bills, pay my mortgage, all those things, and be able to just feel like I could be present for my kid and everything.
6: Wolverton was working 12-hour shifts as a nurse. So she moved into her parents' home in the Portland suburbs with her then 3-year-old son, Theo.
7: My parents, for all intents and purposes, acted as his second parents.
6: They handled bedtime, preschool drop-off, pickup, and also cooked. Wolverton paid rent, which helped speed up her parents' retirement timeline.
7: This makes so much sense. Why don't more people do it?
6: The thing is, more people are doing it, according to new data from Realtor.com. Just looking at owner-occupied homes, 4 million of those homes had at least a parent, a kid, and a grandparent under one roof in 2024.
8: We see that there are more multi-generational households in the U.S.
6: Hannah Jones is a senior economic research analyst at Realtor.com.
8: And also we see that multi-generational listings are becoming more popular.
6: And that's what's new here. The idea of cramming multiple generations into one house has always been a thing and still is. But now there are more of these houses built to fit more people with more privacy. Listings for these properties get about 14% more page views than the

0: typical home. These listings are also most common in Western states.
1: Especially high in the coast in general, but especially in California. So, you know, where housing costs are really high.
0: Now, housing prices are high just about everywhere. The median sales price for a home these days is about $400,000, more than the typical household can afford. So some families are still cramming into homes without the extra privacy.
1: More families are choosing to do this, not in the luxury additional dwelling unit way, but in the way of just having more members in the household.
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2: We like to refer to it as a home within a home.
0: 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He says that second home, hidden in the first one, often comes with its own private entrance, living room, kitchenette.
2: As well as a washer and dryer.
0: These features cost home builders more to add, and home buyers are willing to pay more to get them. Realtor.com found these homes sell for about 22% more per square foot. They get even pricier in the South and Midwest, where there just aren't as many of these homes compared to the West Coast. Parnes says even if these homes are more expensive, there are generally more people sharing the mortgage, which makes it more affordable for everyone.
2: I like to say two homes, one payment. That's the way to think about it. Two homes and one payment.
0: Andrea Wolverton slept in a private studio her parents finished above the garage before she moved back in. And a few months ago, Wolverton was able to make another big move.
3: So I moved out of my parents and me and my son and my partner moved in together, which has been amazing.
0: She's renting, and when she does eventually buy, she wants enough room for her parents to be able to live with her.
3: Extra space for somebody else to be here would be huge.
0: Just like her parents welcomed her back into their home, Wolverton says she'd be happy for her parents to live in hers. Stephen Masaha, NPR News.
4: This is Morning Edition from NPR News. I'm Michelle Martin.
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0: Well, thanks for spending your Friday with KCRW. We're going to be keeping you up to date with news headlines every hour and come back this weekend for news and culture mornings and music starting at noon and playing all night long. That's what we do here. It's 89.9 KCRW. 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Donate today. Donate right now, dang it. And keep free speech alive. All right, darlings, coming up on 5 a.m. Thanks for being here.
1: Good morning. The Supreme Court decided not to restrict access to abortion medication as a lawsuit plays out. Doctors may prescribe mifepristone by phone or video, and it can be sent in the mail. It's Morning Edition from NPR News. The UK Prime Minister's party controls Parliament for up to 3 more years. Why does some in his party want him out now? I'm Michelle Martin in Washington, D.C.
2: And I'm Steve Inskeep in Beijing, where two presidents just concluded a summit. Presidents Trump and Xi visited the Temple of Heaven yesterday, so we went today and found a story about architecture and power. Both presidents have opinions about buildings. It's Friday, May 15th. This day in 1967, the Supreme Court ruled that minors have the same criminal due process rights as adults. The news is next.
3: Live from NPR News in Washington, I'm Korva Coleman. President Trump is flying back to the U.S. from China. He wrapped up his state visit there today with a final meeting with President Xi. White House officials say there is some movement within China to allow American beef producers to start selling their products to China again. NPR's Tamara Keith says Trump claims China is going to buy more Boeing aircraft and American soybeans.
4: China has made purchase commitments in the past, only to fall short. The bigger picture here, though, is that a year ago, there was a raging and destructive trade war between the two nations. Last fall, Trump and Xi got together and brought things to something of a truce. And this visit further stabilizes that.
3: NPR's Tamara Keith in Beijing. No specific details of any potential sales have been announced, so the size of any Chinese purchases of U.S. soybeans or beef is not known. The director of the CIA has wrapped up a visit to Havana. He talked about intelligence cooperation between the U.S. and Cuba. NPR's Ada Peralta says the talks were underscored by elevated tension between the two countries.
5: In a statement, the Cuban government says CIA Director John Ratcliffe flew to Havana with a delegation to meet with his counterpart at the Ministry of the Interior. As part of the political dialogue, the Cuban government says it demonstrated that Cuba poses no threat to the United States. It insists Cuba does not have any, quote, foreign military or intelligence bases on its territory, and it has never supported any hostile activity against the U.S. The visit comes as the situation on the island becomes critical. Protesters took to the street across Havana Wednesday night, and Cuba's energy minister says they have run out of fuel, meaning blackouts are likely to continue across the country. Ada Peralta, NPR News, Mexico City.
3: Gun rights groups in the U.S. say they're more optimistic about their chances to overturn regional bans on AR-15 rifles. They note that the Justice Department has taken up that cause. NPR's Martin Costi reports the Justice Department is now framing this matter as a civil rights issue.
6: Groups like Gun Owners of America have welcomed the DOJ's recent creation of a Second Amendment section inside its Civil Rights Division, which is now suing the city of Denver for restricting access to firearms such as AR-15s. On the gun control side, Adam Skaggs of Giffords Law Center says the DOJ may boost efforts to roll back such restrictions.
7: The resources and the credibility, to the extent DOJ is retaining credibility, of the government are significant.
6: The Supreme Court has not yet agreed to review the legality of local bans on semi-automatic rifles, but a few cases are reportedly under consideration. Martin Costi, NPR News.
3: On Wall Street, in pre-market trading, Dow futures are lower. Dow futures are down more than 300 points. This is NPR. President Trump told Fox News that Iran needs to pick between making a deal with the U.S. or, quote, get annihilated. Oil prices have been rising on this news. The benchmark Brent crude is trading at $108 a barrel. That is significantly higher than before the war started. The motoring club AAA says the average cost nationally of a gallon of regular gas is now $4.53. That's more than $1.50 higher than before the war started. Schools across the U.S. are waiting for new federal nutrition standards that could change how they prepare food for students. The Agriculture Department is updating its rules based on the Trump administration's new national dietary guidelines. NPR's Joe Hernandez explains.
8: Those guidelines announced by Health Secretary Robert F. Kennedy Jr. and other top Trump officials urge Americans to avoid highly processed foods and prioritize protein at every meal. Yet school cafeterias often rely on pre-made food to feed students, and protein is usually a district's most expensive ingredient. School nutrition directors say the new standards will have to account for the fact that many districts are already working with tight budgets. The USDA has not yet released the new standards, and when they do, they'll be subject to a public comment period. The National School Lunch Program fed some 30 million children last year. Joe Hernandez, NPR News.
3: Weather forecasters say critical fire weather is a big concern today in the Upper Plains, Upper Midwest, and Southern High Plains. Conditions are so dry and winds so gusty, wildfires could start easily. It's NPR.
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0: You know what? 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How wonderful. Yay. So it's going to be partly cloudy today. It's going to get into the lower 70s. And then we're going to be around in the lower 60s tonight. Downtown LA is 57, Claremont 60, right here in Santa Monica at 60 at 507. Thank you for your support. Thanks.
2: From NPR News, I'm Steve Inskeep in Beijing.
1: And I'm Michelle Martin in Washington, D.C. Good morning. Doctors are still allowed to prescribe the abortion pill mifepristone over the phone and through video visits, and patients can still receive it through the mail or in a local pharmacy.
2: That's because the Supreme Court kept the status quo in place in a case that is challenging doctors' ability to prescribe the drug remotely. The court gave itself a Thursday deadline to decide what to do.
1: And NPR's Selena Simmons-Duffin is here to tell us more about this. Good morning, Selena.
15: Good morning, Michelle.
1: So it's kind of one of those heart-pounding days yesterday, kind of watching the court. What did the court do eventually?
15: Yeah, so they set themselves a 5 p.m. Eastern deadline, went right past that deadline, and then finally issued an unsigned order at 5:30 p.m. Eastern. So a nail-biting couple of minutes there. But what they did is that they granted an emergency request from two drug makers to put a hold on an appeals court order that would have put new restrictions on access to mifepristone. Specifically, it would have required patients to go in person to a clinic or a doctor's office to receive the medication. So the justices have issued a stay pending appeal in the case, so telemedicine access can continue as it has been while this case plays out in the lower courts.
1: And Selena, you've been reporting that telemedicine has become a key way that people have been getting abortions. Is that right?
15: That's right. Since the Supreme Court overturned Roe v. Wade nearly 4 years ago, telemedicine abortion has grown and grown, and it now accounts for a quarter of all abortions in the country. Some of those abortions are happening in states with bans, but residents of states where abortion is legal are also making use of the flexibility of telemedicine to access abortion. I've talked to people who live in remote parts of California, in Georgia, in Louisiana, who all use telemedicine abortion and were grateful they had that option. On a broader scale, telemedicine access is a big part of the reason why the overall number of abortions hasn't gone down at all, despite the state bans. Mifepristone has been found to be safe by the FDA, which says 7.5 million patients have used it since it was approved in 2000. Doctors say the in-person requirement is not medically necessary. Major medical groups all asked the Supreme Court to allow telemedicine abortion to continue, which is ultimately what they did for now.
1: So the FDA is the named defendant here, but I understand that they didn't actually file a brief to the Supreme Court.
15: Yeah, that's right. The FDA's position in the lower courts has been that the case should be put on ice. The agency says it's conducting a new review of the safety of mifepristone, which was prompted by Republican lawmakers and governors putting pressure on the FDA. And its attorneys were saying, let's do that review first. But the Fifth Circuit Court of Appeals, which was the appeals court in this case, did not go along with that plan. And the FDA didn't respond to the appeals court ruling. And it also didn't respond to the justice's request. And that's striking because a key part of this case is about the power of the agency itself. And former FDA leaders, including some who served under Republican presidents and the trade group for drug makers, asked the Supreme Court to keep mifepristone available over telemedicine, saying that it relies on a stable and predictable process for FDA to regulate medications in the U.S.
1: Selena, was the decision unanimous?
15: No, there were two public dissents from Justices Samuel Alito and Clarence Thomas, and they were pretty pointed. Alito called the decision of his fellow justices unreasoned and remarkable, and Clarence Thomas called the work of the two drug makers a, quote, criminal enterprise.
1: Okay, so what is next for this case?
15: It's going back to the lower courts, and FDA's leadership is also in flux as of this week, which could also affect mifepristone. So this is not the end, and whatever happens next, we will be following it.
1: That is NPR's Selena Simmons-Duff. And Selena, thank you.
15: You're welcome.
1: We're going to talk more about this with Michelle Goodwin. She is a professor of constitutional law and global health policy at Georgetown University. Professor Goodwin, good morning. Thanks for joining us.
16: Good morning. Thank you, Michelle.
1: Why do you think the Supreme Court kicked this particular can down the road by keeping telemedicine access to mifepristone while the case plays out?
16: Well, there are strong interest here, including amongst the manufacturers, that this is a product that is kept on the marketplace. There are some that say this is because there are political interests that have been articulated about the midterm and real concern that if there were a different kind of ruling, it might intensify the Democratic ability to win midterm elections. The Supreme Court's not a political arm of government, but many are saying that it's acting very much like a political arm of government.
1: Is that a cynical take, or do you think that there's a merit to it?
16: That is a very good question. I would say that 10 years ago, there would be judges and constitutional law professors that would say that is cynical, stay away from it. But these days, there are judges, including Republican-appointed judges, that are saying you cannot ignore that the Supreme Court is very much looking like a politically motivated arm of government. And that's unfortunate. The substance behind it.
1: Wow. So let me just, you know, we just heard from Selena that the FDA did not file any legal brief with the Supreme Court. Is that unusual? And does that tell us something about the agency's legal position or strategy?
16: That is highly unusual, very much unusual, but we've seen things that are unusual. The FDA commissioner, Marty Makary, his hand has been pushed into resignation. That's suggested because anti-abortion organizations are saying they're dissatisfied with the FDA and its slow move. One would have anticipated that the FDA would have responded to the Supreme Court to brief in this case, and the FDA did not. And I think that's also reflective of these political times and Donald Trump articulating that the midterms are very important. And in 2022, after the Dobbs decision, we saw that there wasn't the red wave, but Democrats took seats.
17: So I'm going to go to those dissents that Selena told us about. Justices Alito and Clarence Thomas used some really striking language. I'll take those separately. First of all, Justice Alito said it was remarkable for the court to issue an order without explaining the reasons why. Is it?
16: Well, it's not. Justice Alito himself has done so. There have been shadow docket cases that an emergency docket cases where the Supreme Court has taken on very significant issues and has issued orders without actually even signing it, so that you don't even know which justices decided and in which way was there any discontent. And so it's actually not unusual. And it's a bit ironic coming from Justice Alito, considering that he's the author in the Dobbs decision, which overturned Roe v. Wade, which had nearly a 50-year precedent and not based on health or science reasons.
17: Mm-hmm. And he called the mailing of mifepristone to patients in states with abortion restrictions a scheme to undermine the Dobbs decision. I don't know what to make of that.
16: Well, that also is a bit ironic. Steve Laddick noted, and one could say that this is just very mindful of a law professor, but a footnote where there's a typo where instead of Alliance for a Hippocratic Oath, it's Alliance for a Hippocratic, as in a hypocrite, oath from Justice Alito's dissent. And so there are some that are saying, well, this is really a bunch of hyperbole. This is hypocritical coming from Justice Alito, considering the Dobbs decision itself and how that uprooted what had been a constitutionally protected right for people who want to have abortions.
17: So let's go to Justice Thomas. He said shipping abortion medication is, quote, a criminal enterprise, or he said that these companies are engaging in a criminal enterprise. And he cited the Comstock Act. We only have about a minute left here, but what do you make of that?
16: Well, it's pretty shocking, and what we see is the revival of what has been a law that has been dormant, a law that's at, you know, products that are crude and lascivious cannot be sent in the mail. That included at one point medical school books because it had nude photos in it. You know, and there's a bit of cynicism there too, really, if we go back and look at Comstock, because you could send photos of lynched naked bodies through the mail while you couldn't naked pictures in a medical book.
17: So are things more or less confusing today?
16: I think that there is clarity that people have because of the news coverage that mifepristone can be shipped in the mail. But I do think that it's overall confusing since the Dobbs decision itself. It's created a bit of chaos across the country, really quite dangerously for people's health.
17: That's Michelle Goodwin, a professor of constitutional law and global health policy at Georgetown University. Professor, thank you.
16: Thank you.
17: The Trump administration has pledged $1.8 billion for the United Nations humanitarian aid efforts. It is the second round of funding since the U.S. gave $2 billion in December. NPR Global Health correspondent Fatma Tanis reports.
18: Thursday's announcement came at a press conference from Jeremy Lewin, the State Department Undersecretary for Foreign Assistance.
19: There's this narrative that the United States is not present at the U.N., not present in the humanitarian space. That's not true. We are very involved.
18: The original $2 billion went to 18 countries, including Ukraine. The new funding will support three additional countries, Lebanon, Venezuela, and the Central African Republic. Lewin says the administration is prioritizing places that carry strong national interest for the U.S.
19: We're still the most generous nation in the world, so we're spending less but achieving as much impact as possible.
18: Lewin said the administration was pleased with the way the funds moved out the door quickly in December.
19: As the president has said, there was a crisis of accountability and trust in the humanitarian sector, and I think we're seeing incredible progress.
18: Jeremy Conendike is the president of Refugees International and former head of the Humanitarian Bureau of USAID. He says this is a positive move by the administration, but it's still $10 billion short of what the U.S. gave in the last year of the Biden administration.
20: The U.S. is still a player, albeit at a vastly smaller level than was the case before. There are a lot of programs that are shutting down.
18: Still, Conendike says the move represents a departure from the administration's earlier stance of dismantling the foreign aid system.
20: The American people support humanitarian aid, full stop, and they always have. And I think the administration recognizes that, and they felt the backlash.
18: But he says the new model could carry some risk, too. It's better to have a diversified portfolio of organizations to fund, he says, rather than relying too heavily on just one group. Fatma Tanis, NPR News.

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0: It's Morning Edition from NPR News. I'm Michelle Martin in Washington, D.C.
9: And I'm Steve Inskeep. During their summit here in Beijing, Chinese President Xi Jinping took President Trump to the Temple of Heaven. The landmark was closed for their visit. It reopened today, and people danced under the trees. Crowds flowed toward the temple, which is a cluster of red buildings surrounding a wooden tower.
10: This must have been a breathtaking structure to behold when it was built in 1420. The size, the scale is immense.
11: It's breathtaking now.
9: We were there with our China correspondent, Jennifer Pack, and a few thousand friends.
10: I know we're trying not to photobomb people because everyone's taking a picture, but there is no way.
11: It's impossible.
10: There's no way to avoid photobombing.
11: Now you can see the scale of maybe what 1.4 billion people might be like.
10: Jasmine Ling is our producer here in Beijing. So we have what looks like a gold-framed picture, immense, at the top of this temple, and it's a field of blue and three Chinese characters. What do they say? What do they mean?
12: It said in Chinese, 起年殿, and that means hall of prayer for good harvest.
9: In 1420, only an emperor could have commanded the resources to build this. It expressed the emperor's power. The temple was also a source of power. It was said the Chinese emperor ruled thanks to the mandate of heaven. Jennifer Pack says Beijing's newer buildings also send messages about power. She moved here 20 years ago when China was building new skyscrapers like the one whose shape reminds people of a pair of pants.
11: It is a monstrosity. This is the state broadcaster CCTV's building. And remember, this was back in 2006, 2007, leading up to the Beijing Olympics, which was really China's coming out party. They were trying to say to the world, we have arrived. And for foreign observers, I think they were looking for signs of China opening up, which really meant Western signals. So you see these architectures that are steel structures that are futuristic looking.
7: And a lot of glass.
11: Yeah, and they say, wow, this is China. It's going to enter into the modern world, because that was the basis of the U.S.-China relationship.
10: What has China's President Xi Jinping said about that wild architecture of modern times that said China is international and open to the world?
11: Apparently, he's not a fan, because in 2014, he said people should stop building these weird buildings. Those were his actual quotes. And he came in and basically said we should have cultural confidence. We should be confident in our Chineseness, in our Chinese history. That's why when visiting dignitaries, including President Trump comes, that's where they bring them to, a place like this.
7: The Temple of Heaven.
11: Yeah, to show them the awesome power of China's buildings.
10: We don't know what's really going through the president's minds, but I would imagine when two presidents stand outside something like this place, the Temple of Heaven, a thought that might occur to them is there was an emperor hundreds of years ago, and he built this thing, and it's still here for people to look at today.
11: Absolutely, and I think President Xi had told President Trump that you want to make America great again, I want to make the Chinese rejuvenation, the Chinese dream come true.
10: Jennifer Pak, it's great to visit you here in Beijing. This has been fun. Thank you.
11: Thank you so much.
10: We were visiting the building that President Xi showed President Trump yesterday. Today, Trump is returning to Washington, where he has building projects of his own.
0: It's Friday, which means it's time for StoryCorps. Giovanna Figueroa was raising her son on her own in Queens, New York. At 3 years old, Anthony wasn't speaking and was diagnosed with autism. 10 years later, Giovanna brought Anthony to StoryCorps.
13: Anthony, what are you hope for the future?
14: Well, when I was a kid, I wanted to become an astronaut, but now I don't really think so. Astronomy is still pretty cool, but I feel like you are more likely to make it in the NBA than become an astronaut.
13: What I think is whatever you want in your life, you can do it. Do you have a question for me?
14: In a movie of your life, what are some scenes you'll never forget?
13: I remember you were not talking, you were not socializing. So it was hard for me to go outside and see other moms talking with the kids. And I was just talking by myself. Then at 7, you were in the bath and I was playing with you with bubbles. And when I went and I was looking for the towel, you called me, Mommy! And that was the first time that you talk. And the first time that you called me, Mommy. So I start shaking. And the only thing that I remember saying was, I'm coming, baby, I'm coming. You remember that?
14: No, but it's beautiful.
13: I remember the first time that you request something. I was into the healthy food and we were walking and you see the pizzeria and I said, no. And you make your best try to put two words together and you say, I want pizza. I was so happy that I went inside and I buy the pie for you. When other kids were playing outside, you were sitting down on the computer, studying, receiving extra classes, receiving therapies. You telling me that was hard for you, but what did you do?
14: I kept trying.
13: And why you are right now?
14: I'm in eighth grade.
13: And?
14: I am one of the best students.
13: You are the best student in the class. Anthony Gabriel, you have beautiful, beautiful heart. You overcome all the difficulties, all the obstacles in your life. I see my Anthony. I say, no, he's not a regular kid. That's right. Because he's trying harder than every kid that I know in my life. And I want you to know that I'm really proud of you.
0: Anthony and Giovanna Figueroa with caretaker Fatou Jaita in Queens, New York. Anthony is now in high school and wants to become a doctor. Their interview is archived at the Library of Congress.
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17: Live from NPR News in Washington, I'm Dave Mattingly. President Trump says China wants to help the U.S. negotiate an end to war with Iran and a reopening of the Strait of Hormuz to commercial ship traffic. The president was speaking to reporters aboard Air Force One on his way back to the U.S. from Beijing following his summit with China's President Xi Jinping. China is Iran's largest buyer of crude oil. The Trump administration says the U.S. will provide another $1.8 billion to the U.N. for humanitarian aid. As NPR's Fatma Tanis reports, the money will be used to help people in more than a dozen countries.
18: It's the second big tranche of funding the administration is giving out for global humanitarian aid. The first was $2 billion in December, and it's part of a new model the administration is piloting for foreign assistance since the dismantling of the U.S. Agency for International Development last year. The State Department says the funds will support aid efforts in 21 countries, including Ukraine, Nigeria, and Lebanon. Jeremy Lowen, Undersecretary of Foreign Assistance at the State Department, says the U.S. is still the largest donor for global aid. But global health experts say the combined funds are $10 billion short of what the U.S. gave for humanitarian aid in the last year of the Biden administration. Fatma Tanis, NPR News.
17: This is NPR News from Washington. The head of the U.S. Border Patrol is stepping down. The resignation of Michael Banks is effective immediately. That's according to a statement from the Commissioner of U.S. Customs and Border Protection. The Acting Director of U.S. Immigration and Customs Enforcement, Todd Lyons, is leaving his job later this month. Two children and their stepmother have been released from a federal immigration detention center in Texas. The Department of Homeland Security says the three from Venezuela entered the U.S. illegally. Their case sparked protests, as Marianne Navarro with Texas Public Radio reports.
19: The woman and two children, a fifth-grade boy and a second-grade girl, were being held at the Dilley Immigration Processing Center, about 70 miles southwest of San Antonio. The center has come under scrutiny in recent months for alleged poor living conditions. A federal judge ordered the family be released following a habeas corpus hearing. San Antonio Democratic Congressman Joaquin Castro wrote on social media that the family was returning home to San Antonio. The Department of Homeland Security alleges the family was detained after entering the U.S. illegally in 2021. Lawyers for the Venezuelan family say the parents had valid legal status and had an asylum court date scheduled for 2027. I'm Marianne Navarro in San Antonio.
17: Wall Street futures are lower ahead of the open. Dow futures are off 429 points. I'm Dave Mattingly in Washington.
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1: Well, it's been a week of rebellion in Britain's ruling party. Contenders are vying for Prime Minister Keir Starmer's job. But it's expected to be a drawn-out process, and it's unclear if Starmer will go. That and so much more as Morning Edition continues right here on 89.9 KCRW. 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
4: It's Morning Edition from NPR News. I'm Steve Inskeep in Beijing.
0: And I'm Michelle Martin in Washington, D.C. Good morning. The battle begins. That's a headline out of the United Kingdom today.
4: After a week of political rebellion and resignation letters of cabinet members, contenders are emerging to challenge Prime Minister Keir Starmer for his job. We do not know when or if Starmer would go.
0: To look back over this tumultuous week in British politics, we go to NPR's Lauren Freyer in London. Lauren, good morning.
22: Good morning.
0: Prime Minister Starmer has a huge majority in Parliament. The next election isn't expected for 3 years. Why would his party replace him now?
22: It basically comes down to fear of the far right taking power. Let me back up. Starmer is center left. His party is called Labour. They won that big majority less than 2 years ago, seen as sort of a return to stability after a revolving door of prime ministers through Britain's exit from the European Union, which was a little bit of a roller coaster. Since then, Starmer's approval ratings have plunged to some of the lowest in history. Polls show voters think he has not delivered on promises to improve government services, help with the cost of living. He's seen as kind of wooden, unable to connect with regular folks. In contrast to the populist, chain-smoking Nigel Farage, who casts himself as a man of the people. And his anti-immigrant party trounced Labour in municipal elections last week. That has sent the political establishment into a frenzy, fearing the same could happen at the national level.
0: What does Starmer say about all this?
22: He says, you know, a lot of the things dragging down his approval rating are out of his control. The Iran war, Trump administration's tariffs. The British economy is growing. The health service wait times are down. So is immigration. Starmer acknowledges, though, he hasn't communicated that well. Here he is in a speech to the nation earlier this week.
23: I know I have my doubters. And I know I need to prove them wrong. And I will.
22: He basically wants more time, but it doesn't look like the party is willing to give that to him.
0: So who might replace him then?
22: Probably one of his former allies. None have filed for candidacy yet, though. We had this extraordinary scene this week when King Charles came to Parliament, read out the Prime Minister's agenda for the coming year, but we don't know if this Prime Minister will be in office to implement it. Politics here feels like the popular TV show Traitors. You know, the ruling party is divided into those faithful to the prime minister and those who are secretly plotting against him. Here's what it sounded like this week as cabinet secretaries went back and forth in and out of 10 Downing Street.
24: Are you going to resign, Health Secretary?
25: Yeah,
24: is that going
25: are
24: to
25: you
24: be
25: gonna
24: your front door
25: the prime minister?
22: The Health Secretary, Wes Streeting, did quit the cabinet. He might challenge Starmer. Former Deputy Prime Minister Angela Rayner has been cleared of wrongdoing in a tax scandal. That might allow her to run. Polls show the most popular candidate, though, would be Andy Burnham, nicknamed King of the North. He's the mayor of Manchester. Not an MP, so not eligible to run. He first needs to run in a special election for a vacant seat in Parliament. That would likely be in late June. He has to win that election, which the far right is contesting too, and only after that would he be able to challenge Starmer. So we're looking at a long summer of politics here.
0: So after all that, he could actually stay in office.
22: Yeah, actually that special election will test Burnham. This is in an area where Farage's Reform Party swept municipal elections, and Farage says he's going to, quote, throw absolutely everything at that election. So if Burnham wins, he goes up against Starmer with, you know, ammunition to say, look, I defeated the far right here, I can do it nationally. If he doesn't win that election, Starmer may be left with no challenger, and the country may be back where we started after a whole lot of drama, and some would say, you know, attention diverted from fixing the cost of living and everything else.
0: That is NPR's Lauren Freyer in London. Lauren, thank you.
22: You're welcome.
4: During the same week that the President of the United States was visiting Beijing, a mayor in the state of California admitted to acting as an agent for China. NPR correspondent Vanessa Romo reports on the case in the Los Angeles area.
2: When Aileen Wong was elected to Arcadia City Council nearly 4 years ago, she touted herself as a Republican turned Democrat who strived to, quote, bring a strong voice to the five-member council on behalf of her constituents. Now, Arcadia residents fear that voice was carrying messages from the Chinese Communist Party. Here's Nishki Liu.
5: That's definitely the kind of stuff you see in, like, movies. So that's wild. It's happening right here.
2: Others worry there may be more operatives at work. That's what Robert Dell believes.
6: As long as there's Chinese investments in places, they will install spies, agents, politicians, puppets, Manchurian candidates, you name it.
2: According to Wong's plea agreement, from late 2020 to 2022, the 58-year-old mayor and a man named Yao Ning Sun ran a website called U.S. News Center. They used it to spread pro-China propaganda at the direction of Chinese government officials. Federal prosecutors say that Wong and Sun hid their ties to Beijing from the U.S. government and the public at large. Nicholas Eftimiades is a former senior intelligence officer who specializes in Chinese espionage. He says that as China consolidates its global might, Beijing is ramping up efforts to leverage the Chinese diaspora.
8: We've certainly seen a number of cases of China, and this being one of them, attempting to recruit lower level officials on long-term approaches so that they can conduct covert influence on the United States. It's actually pretty pervasive.
2: Eftimiades says the goal is to soften U.S. views of the authoritarian government, especially on issues like human rights, and to promote pro-Beijing politicians while thwarting those who support what it considers dissident ideas that could make their way back to China. He says it's called a whole-of-society approach.
8: Unlike Western intelligence agencies, which focus on other intelligence organizations or militaries that they're trying to spy against, China does it at a societal level, which means that they're recruiting mayors and congressmen with the hope that they'll rise into greater positions longer term.
2: Once they're in place, he says, the idea is that these leaders could carry out a range of operations. Prosecutors say it was Sun, who also served as Wong's campaign advisor, who brought Wong to the Chinese government's attention. He described her as, quote, a rising star. Sun is now serving a four-year sentence after pleading guilty to a similar charge. The Chinese embassy did not respond to NPR's request for comment on Wong's case and on broader allegations of espionage. As for the turmoil that's roiled City Hall, Deputy City Manager Justine Bruno says that city officials looked into Wong's conduct back in December 2024.
12: At that time, we conducted our own internal review just to ensure that there was no interference, there was no involvement with city staff or city finances or city decision making, and so we were able to clear that at that time.
2: A hearing has not yet been scheduled for Wong to formally enter a guilty plea. But she has apologized through her lawyers, saying she's sorry for the mistakes she made before she was elected. Vanessa Romo, NPR News.
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6: 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I'm talking with my AI. 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
6: WhatsApp, which is part of Meta, is releasing a new feature where users can have a totally private chat with Meta AI. That means not even the company can see what's in those messages, and it won't be able to train its AI on data from those chats. I asked Will Aremus at The Atlantic why he thought Meta was rolling out this new feature.
8: Privacy is often important to them, right? Like, people are asking these chatbots about their medical conditions, you know, personal interactions, their romantic relationships, but they don't necessarily want to have to worry about, human trainers at OpenAI or Meta or Anthropic reading those chats or, you know, the data getting compromised. So I think there is a potential market for this. Now, whether people trust Meta specifically is another question, but building it into WhatsApp makes a lot of sense. This is a product that's already used by literally billions of people around the world. I mean, most Americans still don't understand just how big a deal WhatsApp is in India and Brazil and some of the most populous countries in the world.
6: And as I mentioned, Meta won't be able to use the data from these incognito chats to train its AI. And Meta, this kind of surprised me because Meta is so hungry for data. It's even logging its own employees' keystrokes and mouse movements, I understand. What's the company giving up by not using the data to train its AI?
8: Yeah, one of the big trends in AI chatbots has been personalization, where you allow ChatGPT or Claude to learn who you are, learn your preferences, you know where you went on vacation last Christmas, know your spouse's name and interests, so, you know, they can help you pick out an anniversary gift or whatever. This is something that becomes harder when you have these private chats and when you're not storing data from session to session with the same user. There are other technical limitations involved in encrypting these chats. So I do think that the chat experience will be a little worse. I could still see people being willing to accept that trade-off in order to not have to worry that their chats will somehow be exposed.
6: You know, in its announcement about this, Meta also mentioned that in the coming months, it's going to release a new feature called Side Chat, where people can talk to Meta's AI about a WhatsApp conversation they're having with an actual person. And this made me wonder, how reliant are we all becoming on AI to mediate our communications?
8: Yeah. Many people now use AI to help them spiff up their emails or their, you know, their work memos. I think that the idea that you're talking to somebody and then they're asking the AI, what should I say in response, is like, is funny and disturbing, and I guess not surprising.
6: That's Will Oremus at The Atlantic. This conversation was part of our regular Week in Review segment. You can find it on our website, marketplace.org/techbytes. Jesus Alvarado produced this episode. Daniel Shin also produces our show. Gary O'Keefe is our engineer. Daisy Palacios is the supervising producer. Nancy Fargali is the executive producer. I'm Stephanie Hughes, and that's Marketplace Tech. This is APM.
4: 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It's 5:50. Well, liquefied natural gas exports are expected to grow 30% in the U.S. in the next year and a half. According to the U.S. Energy Information Agency, that growth is driven mostly by new and expanding projects along the Gulf Coast, at a time when roughly 20% of the world's supply has been impacted by the war in Iran. So, what does that mean for the global energy market? Well, the Marketplace Morning Report has the deets for you. Stay with us.
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12: From Marketplace, I'm Nancy Marshall-Genzer in Washington. First, President Trump is headed back to the U.S. after a summit with Chinese leader Xi Jinping. Trump and other administration officials said China agreed to buy more American products, but the deals are light on specifics. Marketplace's Henry Epp reports.
13: In a Fox News interview,

0: U.S. and said Chinese leaders agreed to buy 200 Boeing jets. Meanwhile, U.S. Trade Representative Jamison Greer told Bloomberg that China committed to buying more American agricultural products. That includes 25 million tons of soybeans per year, an amount previously announced by the White House late last year. So far, though, Beijing has not confirmed specific new purchases of oil, jets, or American crops, according to multiple media reports. But in its official statement on the talks, the Chinese Ministry of Foreign Affairs said economic and trade meetings this week, quote, produced generally balanced and positive outcomes, and it said China will open its door wider. I'm Henry Epp for Marketplace.
1: We got another read on prices yesterday. For more, let's turn to Gus Fauché. He's chief economist at the PNC Financial Services Group. Gus, yesterday we saw increases in the U.S. import and export price indexes. How much of that increase was caused by the war in the Middle East?
2: Well, about one half of it was, but we saw an almost 2% increase in import prices. But even taking out petroleum, we saw import prices increase about 0.7% on the month. That's an indication that the price pressures we're seeing in the economy are not coming only from oil, but also from other goods that are having difficulties in transmitting through the Strait of Hormuz, but just general inflation throughout the U.S. and global economies.
1: Inflation fears are getting bond traders' attention. Bond yields are up. What's going on there?
2: It's a couple of factors. Some of it is expectations that the Fed might hike, higher inflation that we're seeing in the U.S. economy and concern that gets spread over the longer run. But also, I think a lot of it is coming from large federal government budget deficits. There's no indication that anyone in Washington has any intention of deficit reduction. And so if the federal government is out there borrowing trillions of dollars every year, that's putting upward pressure on borrowing costs as well. So all of this is contributing to these higher long-term interest rates that we're seeing in the economy.
1: Gus Fauché, chief economist at the PNC Financial Services Group, thank you so much.
2: Thank you, Nancy.
1: Let's buckle up and do the numbers. The Dow, S&P, and NASDAQ futures are all down by roughly 1% or more, with the Dow future down 470 points. The 10-year Treasury yield is down at 4.56%.
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1: U.S. natural gas exports are expected to grow 30% over the next year and a half. That growth is driven mostly by new and expanding LNG export projects along the Gulf Coast in places like Corpus Christi, at a time when roughly 20% of the world's natural gas supply has been taken offline because of the war in the Middle East. Marketplace's Elizabeth Trovall has more.
4: I want to take you back to the day before the U.S. bombed Iran. February 27th at the port of Corpus Christi. President Trump stands in front of a crude oil tanker and blue signs that say American energy dominance.
5: Slashing energy costs is among the most important actions we can take to bring down prices for American consumers.
4: But on that late February day before global oil and gas prices soared, he also boasted about liquefied natural gas exports increasing so much. They're at
5: the highest level in American history and going up a lot.
4: That's true. And Corpus Christi is one of the hubs on the Gulf Coast where LNG exports are growing. I went down to the port of Corpus Christi a few weeks ago where CEO Kent Britton told me business is booming.
6: LNG shipments this year are actually up about 40% over the same period last year.
4: That's as more natural gas is piped down from West Texas and New Mexico.
6: There is a lot more gas to be discovered easily in the Permian than oil. LNG is the growth story of the next decade.
4: Ross Wayno with S&P Global Energy says the U.S. is now exporting roughly 20 billion cubic feet per day of LNG.
7: Up from basically zero a little over 10 years ago. So it's been a massive increase. The U.S. is now the largest supplier of LNG in the world, with plans to grow significantly more over the next 10 years.
4: Wayno says a lot of that LNG is sold to utilities in Asia, and that business boosts local coastal economies, says Jesse Thompson,

0: an economist with the Dallas Fed.
1: We had a huge amount of investment in the Gulf Coast economy in terms of just the equipment and manpower and construction. And then the plants themselves, much smaller footprint in terms of total labor, but they are very high wage jobs.
0: The question now is, will this war bring even more investment? Ross Bueno again.
2: These buyers may be interested in finding a more secure source of supply that could encourage them to sign up for a contract potentially in the U.S. But I will note that the U.S. is also facing concentration risk.
0: Having so much LNG come out of the Middle East has proven to be risky. The U.S. has its own risk. Think hurricanes and politics. So LNG buyers may choose other sellers like Canada or Algeria, or move away from natural gas altogether.
2: High LNG prices, the risk of this large portion of global supply getting cut off, and just price volatility in general are not good for demand creation.
0: If the countries getting hit hard by today's energy crisis decide to use less natural gas than they planned, that could ultimately hurt the new U.S. LNG plants in coastal communities like Corpus Christi. I'm Elizabeth Troval for Marketplace.
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6: Good morning. President Trump finished a visit to China by promoting big business deals. We don't know the substance or even if they're final. So what does the news mean for farmers and for Boeing? It's Morning Edition from NPR News. Here in Beijing, we sat with a Chinese scholar of America who misses the era of globalization. I'm Steve Inskeep in China.
7: And I'm Michelle Martin in Washington, D.C. The scholar says we face a new era of nationalism, whether we like it or not. Also, while the leaders of a bipartisan group in Congress say the gerrymandering arms race is leading to mutually assured destruction and what they want to do to stop it. It's Friday, May 15th. On this day in 1800, President John Adams ordered federal government offices to move from Philadelphia to the new capital, the District of Columbia. News is next.
8: Live from NPR News in Washington, I'm Korva Coleman. President Trump is flying home to the U.S. after completing his state visit to China. Chinese leader Xi Jinping has touted Trump's trip as a historic and landmark visit. Trump was the last American president to travel to China. NPR's Jennifer Pack reports that visit was almost 9 years ago.
9: President Xi says China and the U.S. have set a new vision for, quote, a constructive relationship of strategic stability. That refers to President Trump's narrative of great power competition since his first term, according to Wu Xingbo, a leading American studies scholar at Shanghai's Fudan University. He says President Xi and Trump are now setting a new direction, a wish.
10: Both want to have a stable, predictable, and more cooperative relations.
4: He says China sees meetings between leaders as a way to set parameters for further discussions, which is why China has not confirmed any specific deals made yet. Jennifer Pak, NPR News, Beijing.
8: The death toll in Ukraine has risen to at least 24 people following Russia's latest barrage of missile and drone strikes. These targeted the capital, Kyiv, and other areas. NPR's Joanna Kakissis reports Ukraine's president is vowing a forceful response.
11: The Russian strikes turned a nine-story apartment building into rubble. Ukrainian President Volodymyr Zelensky left flowers there for those killed. He said in a video address that Russia bombed Ukraine virtually nonstop for 2 days to exhaust Ukraine's air defenses. We must find countermeasures for such attacks as soon as possible, Zelensky said. In 48 hours, Russia used more than 1,500 drones and 56 missiles in the strikes. Zelensky said Ukraine was able to intercept 94% of the drones and 73% of the missiles. He said the number one priority is securing air defense that can take down more missiles. Joanna Kakissis, NPR News. Kyiv.
8: The U.S. Supreme Court says patients can continue to obtain the abortion medication mifepristone using online appointments or telemedicine. That decision will hold as the case works through lower courts. The Supreme Court overturned Roe v. Wade 4 years ago, and NPR's Selena Simmons-Duffin says telemedicine access is about a quarter of all abortions in the U.S.
12: Telemedicine access is a big part of the reason why the overall number of abortions hasn't gone down at all, despite all of the state bans. Mifepristone has been found to be safe by the FDA. Doctors say the in-person requirement is not medically necessary, and major medical groups all asked the Supreme Court to allow telemedicine abortion to continue, which is ultimately what they did for now.
8: NPR's Selena Simmons-Duffin prepared that report. 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
13: It's 6:04, and you're with 89.9 KCRW. I'm Danielle Chiriguayo. Good morning. Governor Gavin Newsom has released his revised state budget proposal, and it's looking like a $350 billion plan that projects to balance the budget through July of 2028. Newsom says that he wants to leave the next governor and the state legislature in a strong fiscal position.
14: I'm not just trying to get out of Dodge and enjoy 6 months of the next governor saying, well, I left you a balanced budget. This is a balanced budget structurally for the next 18 months after I'm gone.
13: This budget projects more than $16 billion in additional revenue beyond what the governor estimated back in January. And that surplus was driven by strong stock market performance from AI companies. Newsom's budget slashes spending on Medi-Cal by nearly $4 billion, and his proposal would also increase health care premiums for undocumented adults from $30 to $50. That is a move that immigrant health care advocates are calling, quote, devastatingly cruel. His plan now goes to the state legislature, which must pass a budget by June 15th. The Rapid Response Network, which tracks federal immigration raids in L.A., says that they've received more than 14,000 calls to their hotline since last July, and that resulted in nearly 3,000 verified sightings of immigration raids in L.A. neighborhoods, according to the network. And immigrants' rights leaders say that federal agents targeted the San Fernando Valley the most over the last 10 months, followed by Northeast L.A., Boyle Heights, South L.A., and Echo Park. Their data shows that more than a third of those targeted by raids were detained while at work. Angelica Salas heads up the Coalition for Humane Immigrant Rights, which is part of the network, and she says that the immigration sweeps have devastated families.
15: Food insecurity, housing insecurity, and then 68% of these individuals have small children, dependent children that are experiencing severe economic, mental trauma because of the arrest of their parent.
13: Salas says that they are working with around 2,000 families who have a loved one in detention. And here in Southern California, Pride Month is getting started a little early. That is because the 43rd annual Long Beach Pride Parade and Festival will be kicking off today and will run through the weekend. This year's theme is Fearless and Free, and organizers say the theme honors the resilience of the LGBTQ plus community amid, quote, a rising climate of hate. The festival starts tomorrow and features a lineup of musical and dance performances leading up to Sunday's Pride Parade on Ocean Boulevard. On a Friday, you are listening to KCRW News. 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
13: 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I'm Danielle Chiriguayo joining you on this fine Friday, which I think is a great day to be listening to KCRW. 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
13: You said matched. 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
16: A month.
13: Absolutely.
16: It's very simple, and it's such an important time to do this when public media is being tested. The federal government took away funding for public radio and television last year. That was about $1.3 million.
13: Yeah.
16: For KCRW. 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We are not funded by corporations Mm-mm. or public interests. 70% of our funding comes from individuals. And so, you know, our journalism, the voices we put on the public airwaves, all the artistic expression through music and cultural programming, that's the First Amendment in action. Like, that's it. It's not theoretical. Mm-hmm. It's
13: KCRW. We are
16: KCRW.
13: Doing it every single day.
16: Yeah.
13: We are following up, and we are saying, like, hey, this is what we are about. This is part of our mission. This is why we are here. 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It's absolutely incredible.
16: Yeah.
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7: On a Friday, this is Morning Edition from NPR News. I'm Michelle Martin in Washington, D.C.
18: And I'm Steve Inskeep in Beijing. President Trump has left here after about 43 hours in China.
19: This has been an incredible visit. I think a lot of good has come of it. We've made some fantastic trade deals, great for both countries.
7: Trump said this at the compound where China's President Xi Jinping lives and works, soon after Trump departed on Air Force One. He left questions about how real those deals actually are.
18: NPR senior political correspondent Tamara Keith is with us in Beijing, right next to me here. Hi, Tam.
20: Hello.
18: Glad to see you once again. You've reminded me of this saying in U.S.-China relations about the three Bs: beans, beef, Boeing, things America wants to sell to China. So will China buy?
20: Well, we haven't seen anything in writing yet, but administration officials and President Trump have been making the rounds doing interviews, and the picture is coming together. And yes, those three Bs are a big part of it. There's been some movement to allow U.S. beef producers to resume exports to China. And President Trump, in an interview with Sean Hannity on Fox News, said China would be buying lots of soybeans and Boeing aircraft.
21: One thing he agreed to today, he's going to order 200 jets. That's a big thing, Boeing. 200 big ones. That's a lot of jobs. That's a lot. Boeing wanted 150, he got 200. He said, I think it was a commitment. I mean, you know, sort of like a statement, but I think it was a commitment. It's a great thing. It's a lot of jobs.
20: I will note that equivocation there. Yeah. Even as the president was celebrating this deal, he didn't sound totally solid on it. China has made purchase commitments in the past, only to fall short. The bigger picture here, though, is that a year ago, there was a raging and destructive trade war between the two nations. Last fall, Trump and Xi got together and brought things to something of a truce. And this visit further stabilizes that truce.
18: How did they talk about the war with Iran?
20: Both sides mentioned a discussion of the situation in the Middle East, though President Trump did go into more detail than the Chinese readout of the meeting. He said that he and President Xi had agreed that the Strait of Hormuz should be open for navigation and that Iran shouldn't be charging a toll. He said they also agreed that Iran should never have a nuclear weapon. But that wasn't really the question.
18: Sure.
20: And it doesn't appear that Trump has secured any commitments from China to help pressure Iran to reopen the strait or to agree to turn over its nuclear material as part of a peace agreement.
18: Tam, I know you watch policy statements on a trip like this, but you also watch the people, especially for these two leaders who have personally assumed so much power. So what stands out for you?
20: Well, today, President Xi hosted Trump for tea and lunch in a private compound where he lives, and they admired the roses together. This was special treatment that most visiting leaders don't get. And the thought I keep coming back to is just how much Trump has praised Xi personally, while Xi's remarks have stuck to the long-term relationship between the two nations. Here is a moment from that Hannity interview where Trump describes Xi as all business, no games.
21: If you went to Hollywood and you looked for a leader of China to play a role in a movie,
1: central casting.
21: He's central casting. You couldn't find a guy like him. Even his physical features. You know, he's tall, very tall, and especially for this country because they tend to be a little bit shorter.
20: Central casting is the ultimate Trump compliment.
18: Tam, I like to think of you as central casting for White House correspondent, so it's good you're here.
20: Short for a White House correspondent.
18: No. Anyway, safe travels home.
20: Thank
18: you.
20: Good
18: to see you. NPR's Tamara Keith. People around the world who are watching this summit include Keo Jin. She is a Chinese economist and author of a book that was designed to explain China's modern economy. She's now based in London and joins us from there. Welcome back to the program.
2: Great to be with you, Steve.
18: Tamara there spoke of stabilizing a truce on trade. Is this truce close enough that the two countries can just do business for a while?
2: Yeah, it's to give some breathing room. It's tactical stabilization. The tone has shifted, manage the competition, improve the communication. And China's really leaning into Trump's transactional approach. So as we heard, buy more airplanes, soybeans, energy, you know, discussions around investment access for American banks and so forth.
18: You said Trump's transactional approach. What is President Xi's approach? What word would describe that?
2: Pragmatism in all dimensions. Well, I think what China really wants and to be understood is really respect, reciprocity, and realism. Not mixing politics with trade and hopefully resuming a more normal trade investment relationship while being quite aware that technologically it's probably going to go in separate ways and parallel systems.
18: Kay, we've been traveling around a little bit the last few days and trying to get a sense of the economy, and we do get a sense of continued economic growth, of exports continuing to increase for China, also ordinary people struggling a little bit, mortgages and rents remaining rather high. How would you assess China's economy right now?
2: It is a paradox because there is a bifurcation between continued softness of the economy, very weak expectations, but coupled with extraordinary technological boom from pharma to quantum to AI to EVs to robotics and you name it. And the problem is that tech is going really well, but it just can't displace real estate as the main driver of growth and employment in China. That's why we're seeing both things happening at the same time.
18: Oh, because real estate is not doing so well, even if tech is doing really well.
2: Tech is a very small part of the economy, even if it's nationalistically, strategically, super important.
18: I'm curious if China's beginning to have the same debate that we have in the United States, the question about whether tech is going to replace my job, whether AI is going to replace human beings and make human beings less necessary. Are people anxious about that in China?
2: You know what? It's actually quite the opposite. We hear very seldom negative sentiment towards AI and new technology. And it's all about excitement and enthusiasm and what could be done next and how's the society going to adapt, what new jobs are going to be created. It's actually quite the opposite. You don't hear about concerns about humanity and job losses.
18: Let's talk about how the rest of the world views China's tech sector. There was major news in recent days because Meta acquired an AI firm in China and then was told by the Chinese government, nope, not going to do that. We're breaking up that merger. How much enthusiasm is there in the rest of the world for the Chinese tech sector? And what does it mean that the government doesn't seem that excited about it?
2: Well, you know, this is really interesting because I actually think of China-U.S. Technology as highly different approach. China is more diffusive about scale, about deployment, about adoptability, about low cost. And it's actually very useful for a lot of developing countries, even if politically, strategically, it is difficult to take that in Europe or in the United States. So while the Chinese companies understand that going to the U.S. is difficult, they are really very much ready to go overseas, everywhere from the Middle East to Africa.
18: The United States, of course, regards China as a rival and in some ways as a threat. Of course, that's going to continue. But on an economic level, what opportunities do you see for Americans in the coming years in your country?
2: The very fact that the delegation consists of the top American businessmen traveling to China just signifies that the Chinese market is still very much important for top American enterprises. And if you just take finance, the lack of expertise and financial management and wealth and so forth really invites American companies, American banks, American insurance companies, and of course, you know, we have the Starbucks and the Nikes. China is the second largest economy. It will be still very important for America.
18: And remains and is getting to be a bigger consumer market despite all the barriers?
2: Absolutely. We can see it in the Chinese demand, Chinese consumption upgrading.
18: Keyu Jin, it's a pleasure talking with you again. Thanks so much.
2: Thanks, Steve.
7: The United Arab Emirates has been hit hard by the U.S.-Israeli war with Iran. According to official data from the region and the UAE's defense ministry, the small Gulf nation has seen more Iranian missiles and drones during the war than any other country, including Israel. That's pushed the Emirates into a closer alliance with Israel. As NPR's Aya Batraoui reports, that's something the UAE prefers to keep under the radar.
0: Israeli Prime Minister Benjamin Netanyahu made a headline-grabbing announcement this week. His office says he, quote, secretly visited the United Arab Emirates during the U.S.-Israeli war with Iran, resulting in a, quote, historic breakthrough in relations. It was the first publicly confirmed visit by Netanyahu to the UAE since the two countries established ties with the Abraham Accords in 2020. But within hours, the UAE released its own statement, saying the visit never happened. It said any claims to the contrary are unfounded. The quick rebuttal of a visit that Israeli journalists say likely happened on March 26, a month into the Iran war, highlights just how sensitive it is for an Arab state to host Netanyahu, who Israeli media say likely leaked this statement to boost his popularity ahead of the country's elections this year. His far-right government is viewed across the region as extremist and destabilizing, and Netanyahu is wanted by the International Criminal Court for war crimes in Gaza, allegations he denies. Still, during the war, the UAE looked to Israel to boost its defenses as it took a more hawkish stance toward Iran. Here's U.S. Ambassador to Israel Mike Huckabee speaking in Tel Aviv this week.
3: Israel just sent them Iron Dome batteries and personnel to help operate them. How come? Because there's an extraordinary relationship between the UAE and Israel based on the Abraham Accords.
0: But the UAE also denies there were ever Israeli troops in the country. It prefers to keep its security ties with Israel quiet. That's in part because also watching is Iran.
22: By now, it ought to be clear that Iran is unbreakable and only emerges stronger and more united when under pressure.
0: That was Iran's Foreign Minister Abbas Araghchi speaking at a summit of BRICS countries in India this week. He also had a warning for the UAE.
23: He
0: told Iranian media at the summit that even U.S. bases in the region weren't spared in this war. He said the U.S. and Israel will not bring the UAE security. that only a change in Abu Dhabi's policy can. Aya Boutraoui, NPR News, Dubai.

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12: 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You know, we're about to launch our Summer Nights program for
1: 18.
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1: 18
12: Summer Nights programs. 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We keep all those events for free for everybody because you all support them. And that's, you know, these in-person connections, it's good for your health. You know, it knits together the social fabric of Los Angeles and our communities. That creates joy. It builds empathy. That matters.
1: It's collective
12: joy. It's really important, and this collective
1: joy. It's coming together, not just on the dance floor and breaking a sweat and having all that fun, but it's also seeing eye to eye, face to face, dancing together with one another in this age of disconnection. I mean, something that feels real and authentic. It is. I think that we all yearn to be together and to have that togetherness, and I think that's what KCRW is able to provide. I know it does that in my own life. I mean,
12: absolutely.
1: I get to go to summer. I mean, last summer nights, I think I went to 2/3 of them, and I had a blast every single time. And walking away, going home, laying in bed, I just felt like, although it sounds so cheesy, but it's the warm and fuzzies. And I was like, you know what? I felt seen, and I had a good time. I had an incredible time. I have an incredible time every single morning here on Morning Edition, and also again at summer nights too.
12: And events like Pie Fest.
1: Pie Fest
12: where we had
1: at
12: like
1: the
12: 10,000 people. People at the Autry Museum with our pie queen, Evan Kleiman, you know, and LA's, you know, our best pro and amateur bakers, you know, the flakiest crusts in all the land. But it was about joy. It's pie, but it's really about joy and that connection. And that's when you support us at kcrw.com/give, you know, you're supporting independent journalism and music discovery and that community connection and building that fabric.
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1: Live from NPR News in Washington, I'm Dave Mattingly. President Trump says he hasn't yet decided whether to move ahead with the sale of billions of dollars worth of weapons to Taiwan. The president was speaking to reporters aboard Air Force One as he was flying back to the U.S. following his summit in Beijing with China's President Xi Jinping. China opposes the sale. China's foreign ministry says she warned Trump the issue of Taiwan, if not handled properly, could lead to conflict. Some legal experts are raising questions about President Trump's lawsuit seeking billions of dollars from the IRS and whether it belongs in federal court. NPR's Carrie Johnson says a new filing in the case comes amid reports of a potential settlement.
2: A federal judge in Florida asked outside experts to weigh whether the president's case against tax officials presents a true controversy because he's suing the government he leads. In a new brief, the experts say there's reason to believe Trump is controlling the Justice Department, and lawyers there may not be free to exercise independent judgment and act in the best interest of the United States. The president's openly said he's negotiating with himself in the case. DOJ lawyers recently advised the judge they're in talks to settle. Outside tax lawyers say there are plenty of ways to defend the case, but the DOJ has not been advancing them. Carrie Johnson, NPR News, Washington.
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3: Just after 6:30, and you're listening to 89.9 KCRW. I'm Danielle Chiriguayo. Condo sales in L.A. have dropped to a 20-year low, according to the real estate firm Adam. And they say that fewer than 2,000 condos were sold in January and February. However, the slow market comes despite cheaper sales prices, which have dipped by nearly 5% in the last year. Stubbornly high home loan rates may be stopping buyers from signing any deals, and some developers say that they refuse to build due to what they describe as strict regulations in California and high construction costs. You might see more sharks along California's coastlines this summer as warm waters are driving up sightings of juvenile great whites. Ocean waters are warmer than usual thanks to an unseasonably warm spring, likely exacerbated by climate change. And an upcoming Super El Nino cycle may push temperatures up even more this summer. Shark activity has been on the rise along some California beaches over the last two decades due to warmer waters and expanded shark protections. But despite more sharks in the water, James Anderson with the Cal State Long Beach Shark Lab told the LA Times that humans don't have much to worry about.
4: There are hundreds of thousands of people every summer who are in the water, sharing the water with sharks all the time. And the chances of actually even seeing a shark, let alone having an interaction with one, are very, very low. I always tell people that if you're going to go to the beach, your biggest risk is probably the 405.
3: Overall, experts say more shark activity is a positive sign that Southern California's coastline is healthy enough to feed an apex predator. And you will also soon be able to step inside the cockpit of a 747 jumbo jet at the California Science Center. Crews are currently installing exhibits in the center's expansion, which is called the Samuel Ocean Air and Space Center. And the centerpiece there at that space at the Air and Space Center will be the Space Shuttle Endeavour, displayed upright like it's about to launch up into the stratosphere. But the center announced this week that the Korean Air Aviation Gallery will be one of its first displays open to the public. CEO and President Jeffrey Rudolph told Fox 11 that the gallery will showcase 20 different aircrafts to highlight the science behind flight.
5: We chose historic aircraft, but we're presenting them because of principles of science and engineering that they demonstrate, so that we're able to explore how we go faster, how we get off the ground and fly. It really is about people imagining themselves in air and space.
3: The Samuel Ocean Air and Space Center will stretch about 100,000 square feet across four different floors. An opening date for the new center has yet to be announced. 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And Clarivate, sponsors of the Pulse of the Library 2025, a global survey of academic, public, and national libraries on AI's impact and evolving priorities. The survey can be explored at Clarivate.com. Well, on this Friday morning, you are listening to 89.9 KCRW. I'm Danielle Chiriguayo. On Hollywood Boulevard, you can find souvenir shops as well as empty storefronts, and just a block down from Musso and Frank's, a store where you can pick up a wig. Yes, I said wig. Outfitters Wig opened back in the 1960s and put hair on the heads of everyone from Rip Taylor to Elvira, and the business is still there today, serving loyal customers. So the big question is, how do you keep a wig shop open for more than 50 years? Well, in one word, drag. KCRW, Zoha Malik and Brandon Reynolds have this story about how one legacy business in Hollywood is keeping the lights on. And there, it's all business in the front, with the party in the back.
6: My name is Bebe McPherson, and I am the proprietress of the store Outfitters Wig that's been located on Hollywood Boulevard since 1969. We are the oldest wig shop in LA. We work with the drag community, the transgender community, cancer patients, cosplayers, people who need body hair, mustaches, beards, you name it, we can do it. Dog wigs, we've done wigs for pets. And then we've worked with a lot of the RuPaul Drag Race girls. We also have events here where we provide a stage for new drag queens, since a lot of them don't get booked around town. As a new performer in LA, it's hard to get your footing on stage and learn how to get started.
7: Hi, are you guys here for the show?
8: We have a show.
7: Yeah, we're doing a show tonight. You guys got here just in time?
6: So we love to offer a space for new performers to get a chance and get their performance legs at a stage that kind of feels like home since they've come here for their wig.
7: Nice coat coming right up. Okay, put your hands together.
9: Hello, my name is The Lexapro. I am 20 years old and I live here in Los Angeles. I'm just like very inspired by like oddities and like kind of like alternative figures like Elvira, Kiss, David Bowie. I love Queen. Outside of drag, my name is Axel. I have a very supportive family. And talking about my family, that's my family.
10: My first name is Kat. And yeah, so Axel and Sophie are my twin 20-year-olds. They really wanted an Elvira wig. So he looked up a place and he was like, oh, wait, this place, Outfitters Wig, made the original Elvira wig.
6: A lot of times they do come from all over the world to come see our store. And I used to just work in the back washing the dirty drag wigs. It's pretty much been the same business for a very long time, you know, and it's tried and true since it's so historic. And back then, you know, we didn't have phones and stuff, so people would draw. They would make drawings of what they wanted.
11: This is one we have that is like a Marie Antoinette style. And that one is actually going to go to Versailles. People have these fancy events in France where they all dress up in the Marie Antoinette wigs. We sew in all the boats and the flowers. We've done them with cages. That one is like a wig and a half, but we can make them out of three wigs or four wigs, massive.
9: I went to prom in drag. I won prom queen in drag. I like to be a little bit more in the background when I'm out of drag. And then when I'm in drag, I'm kind of the opposite, where I'm like, everything's about me.
6: So what we've been expanding on is we made a room for production. We rent it out for private theater events or, you know, karaoke parties, the wig parties.
11: From what I understood after working here for so long, a lot of the queens would talk about that they were having trouble getting booked. So I thought this is like the perfect place for a new drag artist to actually perform and it be kind of like a light performance so it's not as scary.
7: Bye.
12: Hi, my name is Vi. Tonight I'm going by Saint Vi and I work here at Outfitters. First performance in full drag, first performance on stage in a long time. I ended up moving out here, falling in love with styling wigs and liked being behind the scenes. So tonight I'm just like, let's give it a shot. That's my main goal, is to go out there, have fun, don't fall.
6: Well,
11: in my experience with the Boulevard, it's not anything like it used to be with families and people coming and just like, a lot of time people used to come in here and they'd be like, this is Hollywood Boulevard. I'd be like, yes, it is. They were so disappointed. Before, we used to keep the door open. And that was always an adventure because it was like, sometimes terrifying. I mean, people would just come in and grab wigs or, you know, people come in with weapons. One guy came in with a chain, shaking it around. It was just... The store used to be way more involved with production, with TV shows and things like that, costuming. However, since, you know, Hollywood has kind of dwindled down in this town and it's kind of moving out, it seems, we've had a lot less production.
10: I think that they're going the wrong way with encouraging the drag queens to spend a ton of money on drag. I don't believe in that. I think people want to see the real artists doing the real art. I think that DIY, make it yourself, create it, the least amount spent with the highest art is the winner, in my opinion. I mean,
8: brilliant show, everybody. Thank you. That was gorgeous.
13: I'm gonna give it up for BB. Without this, the store wouldn't be here anymore and the show wouldn't be happening. You are such a pioneer in this community. Thank you for having us.
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3: 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And right now, I'm Danielle Chiriguayo, asking you to protect what you trust. And that is something that is real, something that is palpable, something that is independent, and something that is yours. This morning, I am joined in studio with a very real man, too. His name is Arnie Seipel. Good morning.
15: Hi, Danielle. You know, this is such a great day to give, especially if you've never given before. 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And it's more critical than ever because last summer, federal funding for KCRW and all of public broadcasting, it was eliminated by Congress. There are no plans to bring it back. For KCRW, this was about $1.3 million every year. This funding had also already been approved 2 years into the future, and it was clawed.
3: We made plans.
15: It was clawed back.
3: Yeah.
15: And you know, a federal judge actually ruled, I don't want to get too into the weeds here, a federal judge actually ruled that some of the moves to take away public radio funding were unconstitutional because it was basically viewpoint discrimination is what they put it. It was basically speech that some politicians didn't like. And so it was not constitutional. However, the funding is gone and Congress would have to take action to restore it back. There's no plans for that to happen. But even without that, what remains is something really, really powerful. This independent source of news and information that is independent because we are sustained directly by our community that wants it. 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We're not accountable to corporate interests or political interests. 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
3: Independent and free. You know, Arnie, you were talking about sort of unconstitutional. I think about the values of this country and of our communities, right? Freedom of expression, freedom of speech, freedom of the press. Those are values that we hold dear. And I think that you hear that every single morning on Morning Edition.
15: That's why we're here. That it's
3: is
15: our calling.
3: That is our calling. And that is why we are here at 6:45 on this Friday morning. Myself, Arnie Seipel. We just heard a story about our community and about this incredible sort of half a century anchor of the Hollywood community right there on Hollywood Boulevard. Outfit is wigs. And, you know, they are a longstanding business, and they're also a place of community. They're also a place of expression, of drag culture, and of performance and fun. And again, back to what we were talking about earlier, collective joy. Those are the kinds of stories that you get here with KCRW day in, day out, every week. That is our commitment to you listening right now. And if that's something that that you believe in and that you want to protect and protect what you trust, of course, that is us. I want you to go to kcrw.com/give.
15: That's right. And that story and all the stories we do, we make those decisions to spotlight those members of the community independently because we think that they are important for you to hear. So we choose to put those voices on the public airwaves. We choose to, you know, bring you reporting on local politics, the very confusing mayors and governors races that are happening right now.
3: I mean, like, election ballots are out right now. They are in mailboxes. They are maybe on your kitchen table and you're trying to figure out, gosh, all these choices in front of me, what am I going to do? 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You know that we're going to have fact-checked, vetted, and in-depth context for you and to help you make a decisions and be a better informed citizen.
15: Yeah, it's a really meaningful impact. It is a very, very meaningful impact to keep all of that information free. We know all the attacks that are happening on the free press and freedom of speech right now. You know, Stephen Colbert is about to go off the air. A lot of people are worried about why that exactly happened.
3: Yeah.
15: You know, but we're here and we're independent. We don't have those kinds of pressures that others do because you give, because you are our source of support.
3: You are taking
15: this
3: action.
15: Is how KCRW works. 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
3: I mean, 70%.
15: 70%. A lot of people don't know that, but 70% of our funding actually comes from you. So go to kcrw.com/give.
3: kcrw.com/give. Back to the news. I promised you, didn't I? Thank you.
16: Good morning. This is the California Report. I'm Erin Baldessari, in from Adi Bolaños. Governor Gavin Newsom is pushing for a November ballot measure to stash more of California's tax revenue in a rainy day fund. It's part of a plan for savings that Newsom outlined in his final budget proposal as governor on Thursday, touting a balanced budget for the next two fiscal years.
17: I'm not just trying to get out of Dodge and enjoy 6 months of the next governor saying, well, I left you a balanced budget. This is a balanced budget structurally for the next 18 months after I'm gone.
16: The rosier outlook is largely thanks to a surging stock market and better-than-expected revenue, which Newsom says will help cut the state's long-term deficit in half. To balance the budget, Newsom is requiring higher co-pays for undocumented adults on Medi-Cal, and he is limiting the amount of tax credits that businesses can claim. The budget also includes some major new investments, including in healthcare, public education, and in wildfire resilience and recovery. But there isn't as much in the way of homelessness funding as some advocates would like. They say that could imperil California's recent progress reducing unsheltered homelessness, which dropped 9% last year, according to preliminary data from the governor's office. Alice Visotsky is with the National Alliance to End Homelessness.
18: Not funding this looks like shelters closing their doors and sending folks back to the street. It looks like supportive housing buildings that keep elderly and disabled Californians stable, having to pause their operations. It looks like the outreach workers that respond to encampments in your community losing their jobs.
16: The proposed budget touts past commitments of $1.5 billion for a key homelessness response program that's been spread out over 3 years. But it doesn't include additional spending beyond what was previously promised, despite the rosy budget outlook. The Senate's budget proposal would significantly increase that amount, but lawmakers have until June 15th to reach an agreement. A former chief of staff for Newsom has pleaded guilty to 3 felony charges, including conspiracy to commit bank and wire fraud. Dana Williamson funneled money from a campaign account for Javier Becerra to Becerra's longtime chief of staff, Sean McCluskey, after they took jobs in Washington. Williamson faces up to 30 years in prison, although her sentence is expected to be much shorter. 6 weeks. That's how long state officials say California has until it runs out of a stable supply of gasoline. After that, the supply picture gets a little murky. With the Iran war now in its 3rd month and gas averaging more than $6 a gallon, the state is racing to lock in long-term deals with overseas refiners before that window closes. It's a crisis that's also exposing the tensions in California's long push away from fossil fuels. Joining me now to talk about this is Alejandro Lasso, who writes about climate and energy for KQED's news partner, CalMatters. Thanks so much for being here.
19: Thanks for having me.
16: So, Alejandro, when officials say California has 6 weeks' worth of gas supply left, what do they actually mean?
19: Well, it doesn't mean the state will run out of gas after 6 weeks, but it does mean the oil and gas we are able to access will likely be more expensive. Because we're the world's 5th largest economy, we have the resources to outbid other countries for gas and crude oil. We can pull shipments away from Asia and other markets, but that will likely come at a cost for consumers.
16: Californians already pay a pretty penny for gasoline, so how much higher are we talking about?
19: Right. Even the experts aren't sure. Siva Gunda, vice chair of the California Energy Commission, told lawmakers last week that prices will likely settle under $7 and could stay closer to $6.50. But UC Berkeley energy economist Severin Borenstein, well, he was a little bit less optimistic. He said that if the Strait of Hormuz stays closed another couple of months, the price of crude oil could climb by another $40 to $80 a barrel. Each $40 increase translates into an extra dollar per gallon at the pump.
16: So anywhere from a little bit more to a lot more.
19: Right. And another complicating factor is that California requires that cars burn a specialized fuel blend. So shipments can be tougher to source and can take longer to arrive here.
16: So how can California get more gas and oil reserves?
19: Well, officials with the California Energy Commission have told the legislature that the state is negotiating.

0: 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Of all the options you have for information, music, and a connection to the world, you chose KCRW today for a reason. 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
1: Ports aren't necessarily a bad thing. The price of oil is set on a global market, so refining it here doesn't necessarily make it cheaper. What the state is trying to avoid, though, is more refinery closures, because closures threaten supply.
2: And how does that square with California's climate and affordability goals?
1: In terms of climate goals, the state is trying to transition away from gas-powered cars toward more electric vehicles. High gas prices may help boost interest in EVs, but we haven't seen solid evidence in the form of sales numbers that this market has picked up this year. In the meantime, Californians will be left paying higher prices at the pump.
2: Well, thank you, Alejandro, for being here.
1: Thanks, Erin.
2: That was Alejandro Lasso, a climate and energy reporter for CalMatters.
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2: And that's the California Report for Friday, May 15th. We are a production of KQED News. Our engineers are Chris Griley, Catherine Monahan, Christopher Beal, Jean Marie Asatoro, and Jim Bennett. Our producers are Billy Cruz and Keith Mizuguchi. Our senior editor is Angela Corral. Our managing editor is Ted Goldberg. And our editor-in-chief is Ethan Tovin-Lindsay. I'm Erin Baldessari. Thanks for listening. Have a great day.
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9: They're meeting this moment.
10: 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And so

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3: Live from NPR News in Washington, I'm Corva Coleman. Stocks opened lower this morning, erasing some of yesterday's gains. NPR's Scott Horsley reports the Dow Jones Industrial Average tumbled about 420 points, or nearly 1%, in early trading.
4: President Trump says China is promising to boost its purchases of U.S. products, ranging from soybeans to jetliners. CEOs of Cargill, Boeing, and other U.S. businesses accompanied the president on his trip to Beijing, which was partly aimed at stabilizing relations between the world's two biggest economies. Today marks the end of Jerome Powell's 8-year tenure as chairman of the Federal Reserve. Powell helped steer the central bank through a tumultuous period that included double-digit unemployment during the pandemic, followed by the highest inflation in four decades. Kevin Warsh will take over as Fed chairman after winning Senate confirmation this week, but in an unusual move, Powell will remain on the Fed's governing board. Scott Horsley, NPR News, Washington.
3: The U.S. Border Patrol chief, Michael Banks, has retired from his position. His departure is the latest in a string of exits from the agencies that lead President Trump's immigration enforcement efforts. NPR's Ximena Bustillo has more.
5: In a statement to NPR, Customs and Border Protection Commissioner Rodney Scott said that during Banks' time as chief, the border was transformed into, quote, the most secure border ever recorded. Border Patrol agents work within a 100-mile radius of the U.S. border and ports of entry, like airports. But under Banks' leadership, agents were sent out into what's considered the interior of the country to make immigration arrests. The agency was caught up in backlash over enforcement tactics, which came to a head after Border Patrol agents shot and killed 37-year-old Alex Preddy in Minneapolis. The next chief will be appointed by Homeland Security Secretary Mark Wayne Mullen. Mullen, who is still new to his position, has said he wants to take a quieter approach to immigration enforcement. Ximena Bustillo, NPR News, Washington.
3: South Carolina's governor is calling state lawmakers back into special session today. The governor wants them to take another look at changing the state's congressional map. From South Carolina Public Radio, Gavin Jackson has more.
6: On Tuesday, the Republican-controlled state Senate fell narrowly short of the two-thirds support needed to extend a legislative session already underway and take up redistricting. Now, Republican Governor McMaster, who was an early supporter of Trump's in 2016, has called lawmakers back to start a new session, which could flip the state's sole Democratic majority district, represented by Congressman Jim Clyburn, to a Republican majority. Absentee ballots are already being cast in primaries, and in-person early voting is set to begin May 26. A deadline lawmakers are also using for a new map and legislation to delay the voting. It's unclear what this will mean for ballots that have already been cast. For NPR News, I'm Gavin Jackson in Columbia, South Carolina.
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1: This is 89.9 KCRW. I'm Danielle Chiriguaya. Governor Gavin Newsom has released his revised state budget proposal, and it looks like a $350 billion plan that projects to balance budgets through July of 2028. The governor says that he wants to leave the next governor the legislature in a strong fiscal position.
7: I'm not just trying to get out of Dodge and enjoy 6 months of the next governor saying, well, I left you a balanced budget. Does a balanced budget structurally for the next 18 months after I'm gone?
1: His budget projects more than $16 billion in additional revenue beyond what he estimated back in January. And the surplus was driven by strong stock market performance from AI companies. Newsom's budget also slashes spending on Medi-Cal by nearly $4 billion. And the proposal would also increase health care premiums for undocumented adults from $30 to $50. That is a move that immigrant health care advocates are calling, quote, devastatingly cruel. Now, the plan goes to the legislature, which must pass the budget by June 15th. Down here in Southern California, the Rapid Response Network, which tracks federal immigration raids in L.A., says they've received more than 14,000 calls to their hotline since last July, and that resulted in nearly 3,000 verified sightings of immigration raids in L.A. neighborhoods. Immigrants' rights leaders say that federal agents targeted the San Fernando Valley the most over the last 10 months, followed by Northeast L.A., Boyle Heights, South L.A., and Echo Park. Their data shows that more than a third of those targeted by raids were detained while at work. Angelica Salas heads up the Coalition for Humane Immigrant Rights, which is part of the network, and she says the immigration sweeps have devastated families.
8: Food insecurity, housing insecurity, and then 68% of these individuals have small children, dependent children that are experiencing severe economic, mental trauma because of the arrest of their parent.
1: Salas says they're working with around 2,000 families who have a loved one in detention. Orange County officials say they will pause spraying herbicides in its creeks and flood control channels following a wave of local outcry. A community group called the Creek Team has criticized the county on social media in recent months, saying that herbicides hurt the environment as well as public health. And OC crews stopped spraying the chemicals in two channels back in March to look into other ways to stop vegetation from clogging the waterways. And now they've expanded the pause countywide. And at a time when it seems like everything is getting more expensive, Tommy's, the original Tommy's, the iconic SoCal burger joint, is bucking the trend in celebration of a big milestone. Today, in honor of the fast food chain's 80th anniversary, customers can get a chili burger for just 80 cents. The deal lasts from noon until 8 p.m. tonight, and the discount is valid for up to 3 burgers per customer while supplies last. This is KCRW News. 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
1: 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I'm joined in the studio this morning, bright and early, with KCRW's Arnie Seipel. Hello.
0: Good morning.
1: Good morning. This is a pretty big day. 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Right, Arnie?
0: 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But whatever level you can give at, that will make a huge impact. And I want to thank some folks that have been stepping up this morning. Jeff Hromadka from Napomo, California, is a KCRW member who's adding to his gift. 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
0: 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Geraldine Marquis from Aurora, Colorado, a new monthly member, a Left, Right, and Center listener.
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0: The new Left, Right, and Center podcast episode dropped this morning. It'll be on the air at 1 o'clock this afternoon. She says, I am a regular listener to Left, Right, and Center. I really appreciate all that you do on the show. Thank you so much, Geraldine.
1: Geraldine, thank you so much. I also got a couple of thank yous as well. You mentioned Ohio, Adrian Molenkamp from Athens, Ohio, also a Left, Right, and Center fan, and also a new member. Adrian, good morning. Well, I guess it's 10. It's 10 over there. Good morning, and thank you so much for your support. 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And KCRW. We're heading back into the news. 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Thanks.
10: It's Morning Edition from NPR News. I'm Steve Inskeep in Beijing.
11: And I'm Michelle Martin in Washington, D.C. Good morning. Doctors are still allowed to prescribe the abortion pill mifepristone over the phone and through video visits, and patients can still receive it through the mail or in a local pharmacy.
10: That's because the Supreme Court kept the status quo in place in a case that is challenging doctors' ability to prescribe the drug remotely. The court gave itself a Thursday deadline to decide what to do.
11: And NPR's Selena Simmons-Duffin is here to tell us more about this. Good morning, Selena.
12: Good morning, Michelle.
11: So it was kind of one of those heart-pounding days yesterday, kind of watching the court. What did the court do eventually?
12: Yeah, so they set themselves a 5 p.m. Eastern deadline, went right past that deadline, and then finally issued an unsigned order at 5:30 p.m. Eastern. So a nail-biting couple of minutes there. But what they did is that they granted an emergency request from two drug makers to put a hold on an appeals court order that would have put new restrictions on access to mifepristone. Specifically, it would have required patients to go in person to a clinic or a doctor's office to receive the medication. So the justices have issued a stay pending appeal in the case so telemedicine access can continue as it has been while this case plays out in the lower courts.
11: And Selena, you've been reporting that telemedicine has become a key way that people have been getting abortions. Is that right?
12: That's right. Since the Supreme Court overturned Roe v. Wade nearly 4 years ago, telemedicine abortion has grown and grown, and it now accounts for a quarter of all abortions in the country. Some of those abortions are happening in states with bans, but residents of states where abortion is legal are also making use of the flexibility of telemedicine to access abortion. I've talked to people who live in remote parts of California, in Georgia, and Louisiana, who all use telemedicine abortion and were grateful they had that option. On a broader scale, telemedicine access is a big part of the reason why the overall number of abortions hasn't gone down at all, despite the state bans. Mifepristone has been found to be safe by the FDA, which says 7.5 million patients have used it since it was approved in 2000. Doctors say the in-person requirement is not medically necessary. Major medical groups all asked the Supreme Court to allow telemedicine abortion to continue, which is ultimately what they did for now.
11: So the FDA is the named defendant here, but I understand that they didn't actually file a brief to the Supreme Court.
12: Yeah, that's right. The FDA's position in the lower courts has been that the case should be put on ice. The agency says it's conducting a new review of the safety of mifepristone, which was prompted by Republican lawmakers and governors putting pressure on the FDA. And its attorneys were saying, let's do that review first. But the Fifth Circuit Court of Appeals, which was the appeals court in this case, did not go along with that plan. And the FDA didn't respond to the appeals court ruling. And it also didn't respond to the justice's request. And that's striking because a key part of this case is about the power of the agency itself. And former FDA leaders, including some who served under Republican presidents and the trade group for drug makers, asked the Supreme Court to keep mifepristone available over telemedicine, saying that it relies on a stable and predictable process for FDA to regulate medications in the U.S.
11: Selena, was the decision unanimous?
12: No, there were two public dissents from Justices Samuel Alito and Clarence Thomas, and they were pretty pointed. Alito called the decision of his fellow justices unreasoned and remarkable, and Clarence Thomas called the work of the two drug makers a, quote, criminal enterprise.
11: Okay, so what is next for this case?
12: It's going back to the lower courts, and FDA's leadership is also in flux as of this week, which could also affect mifepristone. So this is not the end, and whatever happens next, we will be following it.
11: That is NPR's Selena Simmons-Duffin. Selena, thank you.
12: You're welcome.
11: We're going to talk more about this with Michelle Goodwin. She is a professor of constitutional law and global health policy at Georgetown University. Professor Goodwin, good morning. Thanks for joining us.
13: Good morning. Thank you, Michelle.
11: Why do you think the Supreme Court kicked this particular can down the road by keeping telemedicine access to mifepristone while the case plays out?
13: Well, there are strong interests here, including amongst the manufacturers, that this is a product that is kept on the marketplace. There are some that say this is because there are political interests that have been articulated about the midterm and real concern that if there were a different kind of ruling, it might intensify the Democratic ability to win midterm elections. The Supreme Court's not a political arm of government, but many are saying that it's acting very much like a political arm of government.
11: Is that a cynical take, or do you think that there's a merit to it?
13: That is a very good question. I would say that 10 years ago, there would be judges and constitutional law professors that would say that is cynical, stay away from it. But these days, there are judges, including Republican-appointed judges, that are saying you cannot ignore that the Supreme Court is very much looking like a politically motivated arm of government. And that's unfortunate, the substance behind it.
11: Wow. So let me just, you know, we just heard from Selena that the FDA did not file any legal brief with the Supreme Court. Is that unusual? And does that tell us something about the agency's legal position or strategy?
13: That is highly unusual, very much unusual, but we've seen things that are unusual. The FDA commissioner, Marty Makary, his hand has been pushed into resignation. That's suggested because anti-abortion organizations are saying they're dissatisfied with the FDA and its slow move. One would have anticipated that the FDA would have responded to the Supreme Court to brief in this case, and the FDA did not. And I think that's also reflective of these political times and Donald Trump articulating that the midterms are very important. And in 2022, after the Dobbs decision, we saw that there wasn't the red wave, but Democrats took seats.
11: So I want to go to those dissents that Selena told us about. Justices Alito and Clarence Thomas used some really striking language. I'll take those separately. First of all, Justice Alito said it was remarkable for the court to issue an order without explaining the reasons why. Is it?
13: Well, it's not. Justice Alito himself has done so. There have been shadow docket cases that an emergency docket cases where the Supreme Court has taken on very significant issues and has issued orders without actually even signing it so that you don't even know which justices decided and in which way was there any discontent. And so it's actually not unusual. And it's a bit ironic coming from Justice Alito, considering that he's the author and the Dobbs decision, which overturned Roe v. Wade, which had nearly a 50-year precedent and not based on health or science reasons.
11: Mm-hmm. And he called the mailing of mifepristone to patients in states with abortion restrictions a scheme to undermine the Dobbs decision. I don't know what to make of that.
13: Well, that also is a bit ironic. Steve Laddick noted, and one could say that this is just very mindful of a law professor, but a footnote where there's a typo where instead of Alliance for a Hippocratic Oath, it's Alliance for a Hippocratic, as in a hypocrite, oath from Justice Alito's dissent. And so there are some that are saying, well, this is really a bunch of hyperbole. This is hypocritical coming from Justice Alito, considering the Dobbs decision itself and how that uprooted what had been a constitutionally protected right for people who want to have abortions.
11: So let's go to Justice Thomas. He said shipping abortion medication is, quote, a criminal enterprise. Or he said that these companies are engaging in a criminal enterprise. And he cited the Comstock Act. We only have about a minute left here, but what do you make of that?
13: Well, it's pretty shocking, and what we see is the revival of what has been a law that has been dormant, a law that's at, you know, products that are crude and lascivious cannot be sent in the mail. That included at one point medical school books because it had nude photos in it. You know, and there's a bit of cynicism there too, really, if we go back and look at Comstock, because you could send photos of lynched naked bodies through the mail while you couldn't naked pictures in a medical book.
11: So are things more or less confusing today?
13: I think that there is clarity that people have because of the news coverage that mifepristone can be shipped in the mail. But I do think that it's overall confusing since the Dobbs decision itself. It's created a bit of chaos across the country, really quite dangerously for people's health.
11: That's Michelle Goodwin, a professor of constitutional law and global health policy at Georgetown University. Professor, thank you.
13: Thank you.
11: The Trump administration has pledged $1.8 billion for the United Nations humanitarian aid efforts. It is the second round of funding since the U.S. gave $2 billion in December. NPR Global Health correspondent Fatma Tanis reports.
14: Thursday's announcement came at a press conference from Jeremy Lewin, the State Department Undersecretary for Foreign Assistance.
15: There's this narrative that the United States is not present at the U.N., not present in the humanitarian space. That's not true. We are very involved.
14: The original $2 billion went to 18 countries, including Ukraine. The new funding will support three additional countries, Lebanon, Venezuela, and the Central African Republic. Lewin says the administration is prioritizing places that carry strong national interest for the U.S.
15: We're still the most generous nation in the world, so we're spending less but achieving as much impact as possible.
14: Lewin said the administration was pleased with the way the funds moved out the door quickly in December.
15: As the president has said, there was a crisis of accountability and trust in the humanitarian sector, and I think we're seeing incredible progress.
14: Jeremy Conendike is the president of Refugees International and former head of the Humanitarian Bureau of USAID. He says this is a positive move by the administration, but it's still $10 billion short of what the U.S. gave in the last year of the Biden administration.
16: The U.S. is still a player, albeit at a vastly smaller level than was the case before. There are a lot of programs that are shutting down.
14: Still, Conendike says the move represents a departure from the administration's earlier stance of dismantling the foreign aid system.
16: The American people support humanitarian aid, full stop, and they always have. And I think the administration recognizes that, and they felt the backlash.
14: But he says the new model could carry some risk, too. It's better to have a diversified portfolio of organizations to fund, he says, rather than relying too heavily on just one group. Fatma Tanis, NPR News.

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4: We have one in the NoHo Arts District this year.
1: We're coming to the Valley.
4: It's going to be awesome.
1: We are going to be inside of you, Valley. We will be there.
4: And the La Brea Tar Pits, right? We're doing one at the La Brea Tar Pits. That's going to be
1: LACMA
4: huge.
1: At LACMA as well.
4: Yep.
1: Yeah, it's going to be absolutely incredible.
4: But those events, we do them all year long. They are free. They are a place for LA to come together, where we knit together the social fabric of Los Angeles. We create joy, right? We create joy. You keep talking about collective joy.
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5: 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And thank you.
4: And thank you, Michael. I mean,
1: Michael, thank you, truly.
4: Here's the thing. I mean, you maybe have never donated before. What a better incentive to start now. And a lot of people may think, you know, oh, that's for other people.
1: We're
4: talking to you.
1: We're talking to you.
4: Yeah. 70% of our funding comes from individuals. That's you. And that much of our funding means that there are literally tens of thousands of people, something like 50,000 people that donate to KCRW. Imagine what KCRW could do if 100,000 people
1: were
4: giving.
1: We're talking about doubling. Exactly.
4: Yeah.
1: Doubling. I mean, absolutely. 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Appreciate having you here.
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1: Live from NPR News in Washington, I'm Dave Mattingly. President Trump says China wants to help negotiate an end to war with Iran and the reopening of the Strait of Hormuz to commercial ships. Trump made the comment to reporters aboard Air Force One as he was flying home from his summit with China's president in Beijing. British Prime Minister Keir Starmer is giving no indication he plans to step aside, despite calls from dozens of lawmakers for him to resign. The growing political pressure follows sharp losses in recent local elections. Five of Starmer's cabinet ministers have resigned, including his health secretary. NPR's Lauren Freyer in London reports on possible challengers.
2: The health secretary, Wes Streeting, did quit the cabinet. He might challenge Starmer. Former deputy prime minister Angela Rayner has been cleared of wrongdoing in a tax scandal that might allow her to run. Polls show the most popular candidate, though, would be Andy Burnham, nicknamed King of the North. He's the mayor of Manchester. Not an MP, so not eligible to run. He first needs to run in a special election for a vacant seat in parliament.
1: Starmer has been in office for less than 2 years. South Carolina's Republican governor is calling lawmakers back into special session today to take another look at reworking the state's congressional map. On Wall Street, stocks are lower. The Dow is down 386 points. This is NPR News.
3: And you're listening to 89.9 KCRW. I'm Danielle Chiriguayo. Good morning. Builders and city officials broke ground on a new tiny home village in East Hollywood yesterday. It is a source of transitional housing for unhoused Angelenos in the community in a time where, right now, L.A. only has enough temporary housing for about a third of its unhoused population. Councilmember Hugo Soto Martinez, who represents East Hollywood and the surrounding areas, told CBS News that that is a deficit that L.A. needs to address.
4: As a city, we need to do our part. Council members such as I have the power to say, let's build more housing in our district. And so we're not blocking housing, we're building housing. But we're doing it with input from the community, because this issue deserves an all-hands-on-deck moment.
3: In addition to the tiny homes, the village will also include a communal dining area, laundry facilities, and office space for support staff. The project has received more than $30 million in grant funding from the state of California and is expected to open early next year. You might see some more sharks along the California coastline this summer as warm waters drive up sightings of the juvenile great whites. Ocean waters are warmer than usual thanks to an unseasonably warm spring, likely exacerbated by climate change. And an upcoming super El Nino cycle may push temperatures up even more this summer. Shark activity has been on the rise along some California beaches over the last two decades due to warmer waters and expanded shark protections. But despite more sharks in the water, James Anderson with Cal State Long Beach's Shark Lab, he told the LA Times that humans don't have much to worry about.
5: There are hundreds of thousands of people every summer who are in the water, sharing the water with sharks all the time. And the chances of actually even seeing a shark, let alone having an interaction with one, are very, very low. I always tell people that if you're going to go to the beach, your biggest risk is probably the 405.
3: Overall, experts say more shark activity is a positive sign that Southern California's coastline is healthy enough to feed an apex predator. And Pride Month is getting started a little early in the Southland. That's because the 43rd annual Long Beach Pride Parade and Festival kicks off today and will run through the weekend. This year's theme is Fearless and Free. And organizers say that it honors the resilience of the LGBTQ+ community amid, quote, a rising climate of hate. The festival gets underway tomorrow and features a lineup of musical and dance performances leading to Sunday's Pride Parade that'll run down Ocean Boulevard. This is KCRW News. 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
6: It's Morning Edition from NPR News. I'm Steve Inskeep in Beijing.
7: And I'm Michelle Martin in Washington, D.C. Good morning. The battle begins. That's a headline out of the United Kingdom today.
6: After a week of political rebellion and resignation letters of cabinet members, contenders are emerging to challenge Prime Minister Keir Starmer for his job. We do not know when or if Starmer would go.
7: To look back over this tumultuous week in British politics, we go to NPR's Lauren Frayer in London. Lauren, good morning.
2: Good morning.
7: Prime Minister Starmer has a huge majority in Parliament. The next election isn't expected for 3 years. Why would his party replace him now?
2: It basically comes down to fear of the far right taking power. Let me back up. Starmer is center-left. His party is called Labour. They won that big majority less than 2 years ago, seen as sort of a return to stability after a revolving door of prime ministers through Britain's exit from the European Union, which was a little bit of a roller coaster. Since then, Starmer's approval ratings have plunged to some of the lowest in history. Polls show voters think he has not delivered on promises to improve government services, help with the cost of living. He's seen as kind of wooden, unable to connect with regular folks, in contrast to the populist, chain-smoking Nigel Farage, who casts himself as a man of the people. And his anti-immigrant party trounced Labour in municipal elections last week. That has sent the political establishment into a frenzy, fearing the same could happen at the national level.
7: What does Starmer say about all this?
2: He says, you know, a lot of the things dragging down his approval rating are out of his control. The Iran war, Trump administration's tariffs. The British economy is growing. The health service wait times are down. So is immigration. Starmer acknowledges, though, he hasn't communicated that well. Here he is in a speech to the nation earlier this week.
8: I know I have my doubters. And I know I need to prove them wrong. And I will.
2: He basically wants more time, but it doesn't look like the party is willing to give that to him.
7: So who might replace him then?
2: Probably one of his former allies. None have filed for candidacy yet, though. We had this extraordinary scene this week when King Charles came to Parliament, read out the Prime Minister's agenda for the coming year, but we don't know if this Prime Minister will be in office to implement it. Politics here feels like the popular TV show Traitors. You know, the ruling party is divided into those faithful to the prime minister and those who are secretly plotting against him. Here's what it sounded like this week as cabinet secretaries went back and forth in and out of 10 Downing Street.
9: Are you going to resign, Health Secretary?
10: Yep.
9: Is that
10: going to
9: be your front door
10: soon? Prime Minister?
2: The health secretary, West Reading, did quit the cabinet. He might challenge Starmer. Former Deputy Prime Minister Angela Rayner has been cleared of wrongdoing in a tax scandal. That might allow her to run. Polls show the most popular candidate, though, would be Andy Burnham, nicknamed King of the North. He's the mayor of Manchester. Not an MP, so not eligible to run. He first needs to run in a special election for a vacant seat in Parliament. That would likely be in late June. He has to win that election, which the far right is contesting too, and only after that would he be able to challenge Starmer. So we're looking at a long summer of politics here.
7: So after all that, he could actually stay in office.
2: Yeah, actually that special election will test Burnham. This is in an area where Farage's Reform Party swept municipal elections, and Farage says he's going to, quote, throw absolutely everything at that election. So if Burnham wins, he goes up against Starmer with, you know, ammunition to say, look, I defeated the far right here, I can do it nationally. If he doesn't win that election, Starmer may be left with no challenger, and the country may be back where we started after a whole lot of drama, and some would say, you know, attention diverted from fixing the cost of living and everything else.
7: That is NPR's Lauren Frayer in London. Lauren, thank you.
2: You're welcome.
6: During the same week that the president of the United States was visiting Beijing, a mayor in the state of California admitted to acting as an agent for China. NPR correspondent Vanessa Romo reports on the case in the Los Angeles area.
11: When Eileen Wong was elected to Arcadia City Council nearly 4 years ago, she touted herself as a Republican turned Democrat who strived to, quote, bring a strong voice to the five-member council on behalf of her constituents. Now, Arcadia residents fear that voice was carrying messages from the Chinese Communist Party. Here's Nishki Liu.
12: That's definitely the kind of stuff you see in, like, movies, so that's wild. It's happening right here.
11: Others worry there may be more operatives at work. That's what Robert Dell believes.
13: As long as there's Chinese investments in places, they will install spies, agents, politicians, puppets, Manchurian candidates, you name it.
11: According to Wang's plea agreement, from late 2020 to 2022, the 58-year-old mayor and a man named Yao Ning Sun ran a website called U.S. News Center. They used it to spread pro-China propaganda at the direction of Chinese government officials. Federal prosecutors say that Wang and Sun hid their ties to Beijing from the U.S. government and the public at large. Nicholas Eftimiades is a former senior intelligence officer who specializes in Chinese espionage. He says that as China consolidates its global might, Beijing is ramping up efforts to leverage the Chinese diaspora.
10: We've certainly seen a number of cases of China, and this being one of them, attempting to recruit lower level officials on long-term approaches so that they can conduct covert influence on the United States. It's actually pretty pervasive.
11: Eftimiades says the goal is to soften U.S. views of the authoritarian government, especially on issues like human rights, and to promote pro-Beijing politicians while thwarting those who support what it considers dissident ideas that could make their way back to China. He says it's called a whole-of-society approach.
10: Unlike Western intelligence agencies, which focus on other intelligence organizations or militaries that they're trying to spy against, China does it at a societal level, which means that they're recruiting mayors and congressmen with the hope that they'll rise into greater positions longer term.
11: Once they're in place, he says, the idea is that these leaders could carry out a range of operations. Prosecutors say it was Sun, who also served as Wang's campaign advisor, who brought Wang to the Chinese government's attention. He described her as, quote, a rising star. Sun is now serving a four-year sentence after pleading guilty to a similar charge. The Chinese embassy did not respond to NPR's request for comment on Wang's case and on broader allegations of espionage. As for the turmoil that's roiled City Hall, Deputy City Manager Justine Bruno says that city officials looked into Wang's conduct back in December 2024.
14: At that time, we conducted our own internal review just to ensure that there was no interference, there was no involvement with city staff or city finances or city decision making, and so we were able to clear that at that time.
11: A hearing has not yet been scheduled for Wang to formally enter a guilty plea. But she has apologized through her lawyers, saying she's sorry for the mistakes she made before she was elected. Vanessa Romo, NPR News.
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17: That becomes $64 a month. 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
3: And folks who are doing that Friday double down, folks are up and ready and rearing and roaring. And that includes, I have a couple of thank yous, Arnie, folks who are heeding the call, folks who want to protect, folks who really truly believe in KCRW, in our mission of being in the community, of providing that fact-based, credible, contextual journalism. And that includes Wilbert Joyner out in Austin, Texas, a new monthly member. Wilbert, thank you so much, out from Austin, from LA to Austin. Hello and good morning. Jessica D. Reed in Ventura, California. Ventura, so also part of where KCRW broadcasts. It's not just here in LA. We are everywhere. We are in your neighborhood. Big thank you to Aaron Dees out in Redondo Beach. Aaron came back, Arnie. Aaron is a returning member.
17: We love the returning members. This is the moment to come back if you've lapsed. 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
17: Aaron in Redondo Beach and come on back to KCRW. 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
6: I'm Steve Inskeep.
18: And I'm Ian Martinez. Kentucky Derby winner Golden Tempo is skipping the Preakness Stakes tomorrow and will instead wait until June to run the Belmont Stakes. This is the third Derby winner in 5 years to skip the second leg of the coveted Triple Crown. Byron King, an editor with Bloodhorse, a news publication which covers thoroughbred breeding and racing, is here to break it down. He joins us from Louisville, Kentucky. So, Byron, what did Golden Tempo's trainer, Cherie DeVoe, say about skipping the Preakness?
19: Well, one of the challenges of the whole Triple Crown series is the timing of it. So it's 2 weeks from the Kentucky Derby to the Preakness, and then 3 weeks to the final leg of the series, the Belmont. And for a lot of modern-day thoroughbreds, that time frame of 2 weeks rest is less than what a lot of trainers prefer. And she looked at her horse for a few days, analyzed how he came out of the race, and felt that it was in his best interest to sit out.
18: But wouldn't winning a Triple Crown make a horse a lot more valuable when it comes to breeding later?
19: It does. In fact, the two current Triple Crown winners that are at stud, Justify and also American Pharoah, these horses are worth, you know, tens of millions of dollars. But they can also become quite valuable winning two legs of the Triple Crown, too. So I think that, you know, they have to weigh that balance.
18: How much of this, though, Byron, do you think it's about seeing these horses as investments?
19: I don't see it that way. In fact, if anything, the whole industry is very focused on equine welfare. One of the things now is there's very little race day medication. So in the old days, they might have been able to get some non-steroidal anti-inflammatories to help kind of take away some of the aches and pains from one race to the next. But now these horses have such strict protocols in terms of they're going to post without those kind of medications and things that people are making sure that that horse is feeling his best and up to top condition on race day.
18: Byron, what do you think is the right balance then between keeping horses healthy and maintaining fan interest? I mean, it's an attention economy right now.
19: It is. I mean, the Derby had 20 million people watching on television. It was the most viewed Derby in recorded history, according to NBC. And so what happens, you know, you have the first female trainer in the Derby's history to win the race with Golden Tempo. People are so excited. They're eager to see this horse run back, and he's not running. So it leaves a, you know, an incomplete feeling with folks. Now, if you stretched it out, let's say to a month between races, which some people are proposing, that could allow those horses to compete more regularly in all three legs, but it comes with a trade-off of maintaining public interest, as you mentioned. Plus, in these communities where these races are held, they're quite often accustomed and used to having the event on a certain day. I think you're going to see some changes to the series because while it's an important three legs together, you know, I think of it in like almost like golf terms, you know, with the majors. If, you know, Rory McIlroy and Scottie Scheffler were skipping key majors because the timing didn't work out, I think we would lose more fans than tinkering with the history.
18: That is Blood Horses Byron King. Byron, thanks a lot.
19: My pleasure.
18: This is Morning Edition from NPR News. Our theme music was inspired by B.J. Lederman. I'm E. Martinez.
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22: From Marketplace, I'm Nancy Marshall-Genzer in Washington. First, President Trump is headed back to the U.S. after a summit with Chinese leader Xi Jinping. Trump and other administration officials said China agreed to buy more American products, but the deals are light on specifics. Marketplace's Henry Epp reports.
23: In a Fox News interview, President Trump said Beijing will buy oil from the U.S. and said Chinese leaders agreed to buy 200 Boeing jets. Meanwhile, U.S. Trade Representative Jameson Greer told Bloomberg that China committed to buying more American agricultural products. That includes 25 million tons of soybeans per year, an amount previously announced by the White House late last year. So far, though, Beijing has not confirmed specific new purchases of oil, jets, or American crops, according to multiple media reports. But in its official statement on the talks, the Chinese Ministry of Foreign Affairs said economic and trade meetings this week, quote, produced generally balanced and positive outcomes, and it said China will open its door wider. I'm Henry Epp for Marketplace.
22: We got another read on prices yesterday. For more, let's turn to Gus Fauché. He's chief economist at the PNC Financial Services Group. Gus, yesterday we saw increases in the U.S. import and export price indexes. How much of that increase was caused by the war in the Middle East?
24: Well, about one half of it was, but we saw an almost 2% increase in import prices. But even taking out petroleum, we saw import prices increase about 0.7%.

0: 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Of all the options you have for information, music, and a connection to the world, you chose KCRW today for a reason. 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
2: Let's do the numbers. The Dow is down 428 points. That's about 0.8%. The NASDAQ is down more than 1%. The S&P 500 is off about 0.9%. 10-year Treasury yield down at 4.57%.
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6: 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Good morning, I'm Danielle Chiriguayo. I'm joined by KCRW's Arnie Seipel. 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
3: Live from NPR News in Washington, I'm Corva Coleman. The government of Cuba has freed a prominent political dissident after years in jail. NPR's Ada Peralta reports this came just as the CIA director flew to Havana for talks.
4: Cici Abascal Zamora is a member of the opposition group Ladies in White. She was arrested back in the summer of 2021 when she joined thousands in street protests. Abascal said state security agents gave her a choice. "We'll free you," they said, "but you have to go into exile." Abascal accepted, and on Thursday she flew to Miami. In freedom, she held a press conference. "My heart is in pieces," she said. "It stayed with all my brothers who are still in prison, with those who the government has been unable to silence in their fight against totalitarianism." The U.S. has enacted a de facto oil blockade on Cuba and threatened military action if the government doesn't make fundamental reforms. Ida Peralta, NPR News, Mexico City.
3: This also comes as Cuban officials say they've run out of oil. Blackouts across the island are expected to persist. Ukraine's president and a top United Nations official say Russia deliberately targeted a UN vehicle in southern Ukraine with attack drones. NPR's Joanna Kakissis reports from Kyiv. The strike took place in a part of Ukraine where Russians hunt civilians with drones.
5: A vehicle carrying staff from the UN Office for the Coordination of Humanitarian Affairs was hit twice by small first-person view drones. No one was injured. Tom Fletcher, the UN's emergency relief coordinator, told a briefing he was awoken in the middle of the night to news of the drone strike.
6: "Where our people were very, very lucky to escape with their lives in what looks like a targeted attack. And we are furious about that, and we will demand accountability and full investigations."
5: The attack took place in Ukraine's southern Kherson region, where Russian troops used drones to hunt civilians on foot and in vehicles. Ukrainians call this practice the human safari. Joanna Kakissis, NPR News, Kyiv.
3: The U.S. Supreme Court has temporarily overruled a lower court order that blocked the abortion medication mifepristone from being sent through the mail anywhere in the country. NPR's Nina Totenberg has more.
7: The High Court reversed a decision by the Fifth Circuit Court of Appeals, which had blocked doctors from sending the pill to women who are seeking to end their pregnancies in the first trimester, even in states that have banned abortion. The FDA has since 2000 found the drug to be safe and effective. The Supreme Court's action blocking the lower court is only in place until the case is fully litigated in those courts and potentially the Supreme Court, but that is likely to take many months. Conservative Justices Thomas and Alito dissented. Nina Totenberg, NPR News, Washington.
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1: It's 8:04 and you're with 89.9 KCRW. I'm Danielle Chiriguaya. The Rapid Response Network, which tracks federal immigration raids in L.A., says that they've received more than 14,000 calls to their hotline since last July, and that resulted in nearly 3,000 verified sightings of immigration raids in L.A. neighborhoods. Immigrants' rights leaders say that federal agents targeted the San Fernando Valley the most over the last 10 months, followed by Northeast L.A., Boyle Heights, South L.A., and then Echo Park. Their data shows that more than a third of those targeted by raids were detained while at work. Angelica Salas heads up the Coalition for Humane Immigrant Rights, which is a part of the network, and she says the immigration sweeps have devastated families.
8: Food insecurity, housing insecurity, and then 68% of these individuals have small children, dependent children that are experiencing severe economic, mental trauma because of the arrest of their parent.
1: Salas says they're working with around 2,000 families who have a loved one in detention. Builders and city officials broke ground on a new tiny home village in East Hollywood yesterday. It's a source of transitional housing for unhoused Angelenos in the community, coming at a time where right now in L.A., there's only enough temporary housing for about a third of unhoused folks. Councilmember Hugo Soto Martinez, who represents East Hollywood and the surrounding areas, told CBS News that that is a deficit that L.A. needs to address.
9: As a city, we need to do our part. Council members such as I have the power to say, let's build more housing in our district. And so we're not blocking housing, we're building housing. But we're doing it with input from the community, because this issue deserves an all-hands-on-deck moment.
1: In addition to tiny homes, the village in East Hollywood will include a communal dining area, laundry facilities, as well as an office space for support staff. The project has received more than $30 million in grant funding from the state and is expected to open early next year. And at a time where it seems like everything is getting more expensive, the Original Tommy's, the iconic SoCal burger joint, is bucking the trend in celebration of a big milestone. Today, in honor of the fast food chain's 80th anniversary, customers can get a chili burger for just 80 cents. The deal lasts from noon until 8 p.m., and that discount is valid for up to 3 burgers per customer or while supplies last. On a Friday, you are listening to KCRW News. 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
1: 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And right now, we're coming to you before we get back into Morning Edition, back into the news. 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
2: 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But all of it is investment in the community. All of that is investment in a free press, an independent press, reliable news and information that we need more than ever. And so no matter what level you can give at, you are going to give to protect what you trust at kcrw.com/give.
1: Yeah, and that funding, absolutely, Arnie, you're saying it matters more than ever. It's true, because as you probably remember, last summer, federal funding for KCRW was eliminated. It was taken away. That is annually $1.3 million in terms of funding that we use to provide you the news, to provide you with the community events, with the summer nights. We have summer nights coming up. We have eight, and we're going across Southern California to build spaces that are just for you to get away from it all for just a second and dance out on that dance floor. But no, that federal funding, there are no plans to restore that. And so right now, what remains, what's left right now, is something powerful. 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But no matter how much you give, you are making an impact for KCRW. 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
11: On a Friday, this is Morning Edition from NPR News. I'm Michelle Martin in Washington, D.C.
12: And I'm Stephen Skeep in Beijing. President Trump has left here after about 43 hours in China.
13: This has been an incredible visit. I think a lot of good has come of it. We've made some fantastic trade deals, great for both countries.
11: Trump said this at the compound where China's President Xi Jinping lives and works, soon after Trump departed on Air Force One. He left questions about how real those deals actually are.
12: NPR senior political correspondent Tamara Keith is with us in Beijing, right next to me here. Hi, Tam.
14: Hello.
12: Glad to see you once again. You've reminded me of this saying in U.S.-China relations about the three Bs: beans, beef, Boeing, things America wants to sell to China. So will China buy?
14: Well, we haven't seen anything in writing yet, but administration officials and President Trump have been making the rounds doing interviews, and the picture is coming together. And yes, those three Bs are a big part of it. There's been some movement to allow U.S. beef producers to resume exports to China. And President Trump, in an interview with Sean Hannity on Fox News, said China would be buying lots of soybeans and Boeing aircraft.
13: One thing he agreed to today is going to order 200 jets. That's a big thing, Boeing's.
15: Boeing.
13: 200 big ones. That's a lot of jobs. That's a lot. Boeing wanted 150, he got 200. He said, I think it was a commitment. I mean, you know, sort of like a statement, but I think it was a commitment. It's a great thing. That's a lot of jobs.
14: I will note that equivocation there. Yeah. Even as the president was celebrating this deal, he didn't sound totally solid on it. China has made purchase commitments in the past, only to fall short. The bigger picture here, though, is that a year ago, there was a raging and destructive trade war between the two nations. Last fall, Trump and Xi got together and brought things to something of a truce. And this visit further stabilizes that truce.
12: How did they talk about the war with Iran?
14: Both sides mentioned a discussion of the situation in the Middle East, though President Trump did go into more detail than the Chinese readout of the meeting. He said that he and President Xi had agreed that the Strait of Hormuz should be open for navigation and that Iran shouldn't be charging a toll. He said they also agreed that Iran should never have a nuclear weapon. But that wasn't really the question.
12: Sure.
14: And it doesn't appear that Trump has secured any commitments from China to help pressure Iran to reopen the strait or to agree to turn over its nuclear material as part of a peace agreement.
12: Tam, I know you watch policy statements on a trip like this, but you also watch the people, especially for these two leaders who have personally assumed so much power. So what stands out for you?
14: Well, today, President Xi hosted Trump for tea and lunch in a private compound where he lives, and they admired the roses together. This was special treatment that most visiting leaders don't get. And the thought I keep coming back to is just how much Trump has praised Xi personally, while Xi's remarks have stuck to the long-term relationship between the two nations. Here's a moment from that Hannity interview where Trump describes Xi as all business, no games.
15: If you went to Hollywood and you looked for a leader of China to play a role in a movie,
16: central casting.
15: He's central casting. You couldn't find a guy like him. Even his physical features. You know, he's tall, very tall, and especially for this country because they tend to be a little bit shorter.
14: Central casting is the ultimate Trump compliment.
12: Tam, I like to think of you as central casting for White House correspondent, so it's good you're here.
14: Short for a White House correspondent.
12: No. Anyway, safe travels home.
14: Thank you.
12: Good to see you. NPR's Tamara Keith. People around the world who are watching this summit include Keo Jin. She is a Chinese economist and author of a book that was designed to explain China's modern economy. She's now based in London and joins us from there. Welcome back to the program.
17: Great to be with you, Steve.
12: Tamara there spoke of stabilizing a truce on trade. Is this truce close enough that the two countries can just do business for a while?
17: Yeah, it's to give some breathing room. It's tactical stabilization. The tone has shifted, manage the competition, improve the communication. And China's really leaning into Trump's transactional approach. So as we heard, buy more airplanes, soybeans, energy, you know, discussions around investment access for American banks and so forth.
12: You said Trump's transactional approach. What is President Xi's approach? What word would describe that?
17: Pragmatism in all dimensions. I think what China really wants and to be understood is really respect, reciprocity, and realism. Not mixing politics with trade and hopefully resuming a more normal trade investment relationship. Well, being quite aware that technologically it's probably going to go in separate ways and parallel systems.
12: Kay, we've been traveling around a little bit the last few days and trying to get a sense of the economy, and we do get a sense of continued economic growth, of exports continuing to increase for China, also ordinary people struggling a little bit, mortgages and rents remaining rather high. How would you assess China's economy right now?
17: It is a paradox because there is a bifurcation between continued softness of the economy, very weak expectations, but coupled with extraordinary technological boom from pharma to quantum to AI to EVs to robotics and you name it. And the problem is that tech is going really well, but it just can't displace real estate as the main driver of growth and employment in China. That's why we're seeing both things happening at the same time.
12: Oh, because real estate is not doing so well, even if tech is doing really well.
17: Tech is a very small part of the economy, even if it's nationalistically, strategically, super important.
12: I'm curious if China's beginning to have the same debate that we have in the United States, the question about whether tech is going to replace my job, whether AI is going to replace human beings and make human beings less necessary. Are people anxious about that in China?
17: You know what? It's actually quite the opposite. We hear very seldom negative sentiment towards AI and new technology. And it's all about excitement and enthusiasm and what could be done next and how's the society going to adapt, what new jobs are going to be created. It's actually quite the opposite. You don't hear about concerns about humanity and job losses.
12: Let's talk about how the rest of the world views China's tech sector. There was major news in recent days because Meta acquired an AI firm in China and then was told by the Chinese government, nope, not going to do that. We're breaking up that merger. How much enthusiasm is there in the rest of the world for the Chinese tech sector? And what does it mean that the government doesn't seem that excited about it?
17: Well, you know, this is really interesting because I actually think of China-U.S. Technology as highly different approach. China is more diffusive about scale, about deployment, about adoptability, about low cost. And it's actually very useful for a lot of developing countries, even if politically, strategically, it is difficult to take that in Europe or in the United States. So while the Chinese companies understand that going to the U.S. is difficult, they are really very much ready to go overseas, everywhere from the Middle East to Africa.
12: The United States, of course, regards China as a rival and in some ways as a threat. Of course, that's going to continue. But on an economic level, what opportunities do you see for Americans in the coming years in your country?
17: The very fact that the delegation consists of the top American businessmen traveling to China just signifies that the Chinese market is still very much important for top American enterprises. And if you just take finance, the lack of expertise in financial management and wealth and so forth really invites American companies, American banks, American insurance companies, and of course, you know, we have the Starbucks and the Nikes. China is the second largest economy. It will be still very important for America.
12: And remains and is getting to be a bigger consumer market despite all the barriers?
17: Absolutely. We can see it in the Chinese demand, Chinese consumption upgrading.
12: Keyu Jin, it's a pleasure talking with you again. Thanks so much.
17: Thanks, Steve.
11: The United Arab Emirates has been hit hard by the U.S.-Israeli war with Iran. According to official data from the region and the UAE's defense ministry, the small Gulf nation has seen more Iranian missiles and drones during the war than any other country, including Israel. That's pushed the Emirates into a closer alliance with Israel. As NPR's Aya Batraoui reports, that's something the UAE prefers to keep under the radar.
18: Israeli Prime Minister Benjamin Netanyahu made a headline-grabbing announcement this week. His office says he, quote, secretly visited the United Arab Emirates during the U.S.-Israeli war with Iran, resulting in a, quote, historic breakthrough in relations. It was the first publicly confirmed visit by Netanyahu to the UAE since the two countries established ties with the Abraham Accords in 2020. But within hours, the UAE released its own statement, saying the visit never happened. It said any claims to the contrary are unfounded. The quick rebuttal of a visit that Israeli journalists say likely happened on March 26, a month into the Iran war, highlights just how sensitive it is for an Arab state to host Netanyahu, who Israeli media say likely leaked this statement to boost his popularity ahead of the country's elections this year. His far-right government is viewed across the region as extremist and destabilizing, and Netanyahu is wanted by the International Criminal Court for war crimes in Gaza, allegations he denies. Still, during the war, the UAE looked to Israel to boost its defenses as it took a more hawkish stance toward Iran. Here's U.S. Ambassador to Israel Mike Huckabee speaking in Tel Aviv this week.
19: Israel just sent them Iron Dome batteries and personnel to help operate them. How come? Because there's an extraordinary relationship between the UAE and Israel based on the Abraham Accords.
18: But the UAE also denies there were ever Israeli troops in the country. It prefers to keep its security ties with Israel quiet. That's in part because also watching is Iran.
20: By now, it ought to be clear that Iran is unbreakable and only emerges stronger and more united when under pressure.
18: That was Iran's Foreign Minister Abbas Araghchi speaking at a summit of BRICS countries in India this week. He also had a warning for the UAE. He told Iranian media at the summit that even U.S. bases in the region weren't spared in this war. He said the U.S. and Israel will not bring the UAE security, that only a change in Abu Dhabi's policy can. Aya Batraoui, NPR News, Dubai.

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1: 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I'm Danielle Chiriguayo, and I'm joined in the studio by Arnie Seipel. 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
12: That's right. 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This, yeah. You know, the First Amendment is not theoretical.
1: No.
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1: 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You know, Arnie, you're talking about you listening right now, right? You can, but you are the lifeblood that really helps us do what we do here. And just in just a couple of minutes, I promise you, we will be getting back into the news, back into Morning Edition. And we're going to be hearing a story about a community, mainstay in the middle, in smack dab middle of Hollywood. I mean, right next to, about a block away from the world famous Musso and Frank Steakhouse. We are going to be talking about this little spot called called Outfitter's Wig that opened back in the 1960s. And Arnie has put hair on the heads of everyone from Rip Taylor to Elvira.
12: And these are the craftspeople, right, that make Hollywood tick. These are the below-the-line workers, the people that we hear so much about. That
1: we hear from them almost every day.
12: The struggling economic engine in the entertainment industry. And we make this decision here at KCRW to put a spotlight on that.
1: Yeah.
12: So people understand what they're going through, the creativity and the ingenuity that they are putting into their work every day to keep our city and our region thriving and creative. And that's what you're supporting when you go to kcrw.com/give and decide, make that active decision to support this journalism, to support the First Amendment as we practice it here at KCRW.
1: 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I'll tell you how.
13: 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It's easy. 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
16: Live from NPR News, I'm Lakshmi Singh. President Trump is returning home from a high-stakes U.S.-China summit in Beijing. One of the major issues President Trump and Xi Jinping addressed was the U.S. alliance with Taiwan, the self-ruled island China claims as its own territory. Before departing Beijing, Trump said he was going to think about whether to advance an $11 billion military arms package for Taiwan after meeting with Xi, who opposes any such aid.
17: I think the last thing we need right now is a war. That's 9,500 miles away.
16: That's actually Trump on Air Force One. Both leaders talked at length about the U.S. war with Iran. Trump says he and Xi agree Iran should not have nuclear weapons and the Strait of Hormuz needs to reopen. A federal judge in Tennessee is allowing new congressional maps to go into effect less than 24 hours before the candidates are finalized. From member station WPLN in Nashville, Mariana Bacayao reports this is linked to the recent Supreme Court ruling that further weakened the Voting Rights Act.
18: There are four lawsuits against Tennessee's redistricting plan, which fractured Memphis's majority black voting bloc. All are still continuing, but a federal judge had denied a request from the state's Democratic Party to stop the maps from going into effect while these legal challenges move forward. The judge did not give a written explanation for the ruling.
16: That's Mariana Bacayao reporting from WPLN. This is NPR News.
19: Just about 8:30, and you're listening to 89.9 KCRW. I'm Danielle Chiriguayam. Good morning. Governor Gavin Newsom released his revised state budget proposal yesterday, and the $350 billion plan projects balanced budgets through July of 2028. Governor Newsom says that he wanted to leave the next governor and legislature in a strong fiscal position.
20: I'm not just trying to get out of Dodge and enjoy 6 months of the next governor saying, well, I left you a balanced budget. This is a balanced budget structurally for the next 18 months after I'm gone.
19: The budget projects more than $16 billion in additional revenue beyond what Newsom estimated back in January. And that surplus was driven by strong stock market performance from AI companies. Newsom's budget also slashes spending on Medi-Cal by nearly $4 billion, and his proposal would increase health care premiums for undocumented adults from $30 to $50. The plan now goes to the legislature, which must pass a budget by June 15th. Orange County officials say they will pause spraying herbicides in its creeks and flood control channels following a wave of local outcry. A community group called the Creek Team has criticized the county on social media in recent months, saying that herbicides hurt the environment as well as public health. OC crews stopped spraying the chemicals in two different channels back in March to look into other ways to stop vegetation from clogging the waterways. And now they've expanded that pause countywide. And you will soon be able to step inside the cockpit of a 747 jumbo jet at the California Science Center. Crews are currently installing exhibits in the center's expansion, which is called the Samuel Ocean Air and Space Center. And the centerpiece there will be the Space Shuttle Endeavour, which is displayed upright, looking like it's about to launch up into space. But the center announced this week that the Korean Air Aviation Gallery will be one of its first displays. CEO and President Jeffrey Rudolph told Fox 11 that the gallery will showcase 20 different aircrafts to highlight the science behind flight.
21: We chose historic aircraft, but we're presenting them because of principles of science and engineering that they demonstrate, so that we're able to explore how we go faster, how we get off the ground and fly. It really is about people imagining themselves in air and space.
19: The Samuel Ocean Air and Space Center will stretch about 100,000 square feet across four floors, and an opening date for the new center has yet to be announced. On a Friday, you're listening to KCRW News. 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Investing in securities involves the risk of loss. Just about 8:35, and this is 89.9 KCRW. I'm Danielle Chiriguayam. On Hollywood Boulevard, you can find souvenir shops and empty storefronts. And just about a block down from Musso and Frank's sits a store where you can pick up a wig. Yes, I said wig. Outfitters Wigs opened in the 1960s and has put hair on the heads of everyone, from Rip Taylor to Elvira. And the business is still there, serving loyal customers. So that raises the big question, how do you keep a wig shop open for more than half a century? Well, in a word, drag. KCRW's Zoha Malik and Brandon Reynolds have this story about how one legacy business in Hollywood is keeping the lights on, and it's all business in the front and a party in the back.
22: My name is Bebe McPherson, and I am the proprietress of the store Outfitters Wig that's been located on Hollywood Boulevard since 1969. We are the oldest wig shop in LA. We work with the drag community, the transgender community, cancer patients, cosplayers, people who need body hair, mustaches, beards, you name it, we can do it. Dog wigs, we've done wigs for pets. And then we've worked with a lot of the RuPaul Drag Race girls. We also have events here where we provide a stage for new drag queens, since a lot of them don't get booked around town. As a new performer in LA, it's hard to get your footing on stage and learn how to get started.
23: Hi, are you guys here for the show?
24: We have a show.
23: Yeah, we're doing a show tonight. You guys got here just in time.
22: So we love to offer a space for new performers to get a chance and get their performance legs at a stage that kind of feels like home since they've come here for their wings.
0: Coming right up.
2: Hello, my name is The Lexapro. I am 20 years old and I live here in Los Angeles. I'm just like very inspired by like oddities and like kind of like alternative figures like Elvira, Kiss, David Bowie. I love Queen. Outside of drag, my name is Axel. I have a very supportive family. And talking about my family, that's my family.
3: My first name's Kat. And yeah, so Axel and Sophie are my twin 20-year-olds. They really wanted an Elvira wig, so he looked up a place and he was like, oh, wait, this Place Outfitters wig made the original Elvira wig.
22: A lot of times they do come from all over the world to come see our store. And I used to just work in the back washing the dirty drag wigs. It's pretty much been the same business for a very long time, you know, and it's tried and true since it's so historic. And back then, you know, we didn't have phones and stuff, so people would draw. They would make drawings of what they wanted.
5: This is one we have that is like a Marie Antoinette style. And that one is actually going to go to Versailles. People have these fancy events in France where they all dress up in the Marie Antoinette wigs. We sew in all the boats and the flowers. We've done them with cages. That one is like a wig and a half, but we can make them out of three wigs or four wigs, massive.
2: I went to prom in drag. I won prom queen in drag. I like to be a little bit more in the background when I'm out of drag. And then when I'm in drag, I'm kind of the opposite where I'm like, everything's about me.
22: So what we've been expanding on is we made a room for production. We rent it out for private theater events or, you know, karaoke parties, the wig parties.
5: From what I understood after working here for so long, a lot of the queens would talk about that they were having trouble getting booked. So I thought this is like the perfect place for a new drag artist to actually perform and it be kind of like a light performance so it's not as scary.
0: Bye.
24: Hi, my name is Vi. Tonight I'm going by Saint Vi and I work here at Outfitters. First performance in full drag, first performance on stage in a long time. I ended up moving out here, falling in love with styling wigs and liked being behind the scenes. So tonight I'm just like, let's give it a shot. That's my main goal, is to go out there, have fun, don't fall.
5: In my experience with the Boulevard, it's not anything like it used to be with families and people coming and just like, a lot of time people used to come in here and they'd be like, this is Hollywood Boulevard? I'd be like, yes, it is. They were so disappointed. Before, we used to keep the door open. And that was always an adventure because it was like sometimes terrifying. I mean, people would just come in and grab wigs or, you know, people come in with weapons. One guy came in with a chain shaking it around. It was just... The store used to be way more involved with production, with TV shows and things like that, costuming. However, since, you know, Hollywood has kind of dwindled down in this town and it's kind of moving out, it seems, we've had a lot less production.
3: I think that they're going the wrong way with encouraging the drag queens to spend a ton of money on drag. I don't believe in that. I think people want to see the real artists doing the real art. I think that DIY, make it yourself, create it, the least amount spent with the highest art is the winner, in my opinion. I mean,
0: brilliant show, everybody. Thank you. That was
25: up for BB. Without this, the store wouldn't be here anymore and this show wouldn't be happening. You're such a pioneer in this community. Thank you for having us.
19: That story was reported and produced by Zoha Malik and Brandon Reynolds. 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
19: 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Thank you for being here this morning, for waking up with 89.9 KCRW on a fine Friday. We're just on the cusp of the weekend. I'm Danielle Chiriguayo, and I'm joined by KCRW's very own Arnie Seipel.
12: And I'm really awake now.
19: We're really
12: awake. We have a disco ball spinning in the studio.
19: We have a literal disco ball spinning in the studio. You will find out why in just a couple of moments. But first, again, I was just saying, Arnie, you and I have been tasked with a very important mission.
12: Yes.
19: We're asking you, should you choose to take it, we're asking you to protect what you trust, and that what you trust, that is donating to KCRW to support your daily source of joy and inspiration and news and music and culture. 15 minutes from now, Novena Carmel is going to come on here and play all the music. It's New Music Friday. So go to kcrw.com/give. If you like that, if you love joy, if you love music, if you love spinning disco balls, I think it's a no-brainer.
12: Absolutely. And that's kind of summing up KCRW, right? Like, we bring you all this important... Well, we bring you all this important news, yes, and we bring you this music to keep you just energized and engaged. And yeah, and we sort of serve the whole person, we like to say,
19: yes,
12: right? Like, we literally will give you your vegetables with some good seasoning on good food.
19: Yes.
12: We'll serve you your dessert at Pie Fest.
19: Yeah.
12: And we'll keep you dancing all summer long at Summer Nights. And in fact, this year we have so many Summer Nights parties coming up.
19: 18.
12: And they're in-person events all over Southern California. And they are free to everybody. They are free to the whole community to come together. And they're free because you choose to support KCRW. Like we've said, 70% of our funding comes from individual donations. It's so critical, but it has such big impact because it is such a great investment in the community.
19: I think investment is a great way to put it, because when you go to kcrw.com/give and the most popular way to give is to give monthly, and to give at $20 a month or $32 a month or $100 a month. And that is our way of being like, hey, or your way of being like, hey, I've got you. Here is a little something from me to KCRW, from me to my community, from me to my neighbors, to know that we all can really rely on KCRW and keep KCRW strong.
12: Yes.
19: Keyword strong. Again, that 70%, that number is always just so incredible and just fills up. It just makes me feel so good, because it's folks, again, who are showing up, and they help us be the this pinnacle of independent media, especially in the face of, you know, this is also a big time. We are going into a new fiscal year without support or without federal funding, right?
12: Yeah, that's right.
19: Without federal funding.
12: For the first time in 60 years, there's no federal funding for public broadcasting. For KCRW, that was $1.3 million a year. But like we said, we still have your support, and that's what really makes us powerful. And so if you're wavering, if you're on the edge, you know, this is the moment. This is the time. We are talking to you, and you help keep us strong. 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Imagine if that was 100,000. Imagine how powerful, how much more powerful KCRW could be, how much more community programming we could do, how much more journalism we could do if we had more people. So join right now. Don't wait. And here's somebody to tell you a little bit more about why you should do it.
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7: 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I'm Michelle Martin.
8: And I'm Steve Inskeep. Each time we've visited China in recent years, we've checked in with a Chinese scholar named Da Wei. He's at Tsinghua University, which is a school founded with American support back in 1911. Da Wei's area of study is the United States, which he often visits. He teaches classes on America to students who sometimes include Americans. We talked this week to get his Chinese perspective on U.S.-China presidential summits. He divides them into three eras. The first began when President Richard Nixon visited Beijing.
9: I mean, China-U.S. was in the 1970s, we were in the Cold War. So we together coping with the threat from Soviet Union. So you can read those, you know, anti-hegemony expression in the communique in 1970s.
8: Against Soviet
9: against
8: hegemony.
9: Soviet. Yeah,
8: it's,
9: exactly.
8: It's not that the U.S. and China were allies, but for a minute they were on the same side.
9: It was not because we like each other or we are like each other. It's because we have common threat.
8: So that's the first section.
9: The second section was after the, particularly from the early or mid-90s, during the Clinton administration. We step into a time now we call it neoliberal globalization or hyper-globalization. So the tariff should be low, the non-tariff barrier should be low, and we should encourage capital, technology, personnel, information to flow freely worldwide. So in that context, China-U.S. was the largest developing country and the largest developed country. The two countries become very supplementary to each other, and we were very interdependent.
8: You're weaving your fingers together to show
9: exactly.
8: how they're...
9: Yeah, exactly. And actually, it was not true that at that time everything was okay. We have a lot of problems during the 1990s and the first decade of this century, I mean, between China and the U.S., but we have so-called the ballast towards the economic relations. So that's 1990s and the 2000s. But now I think that, and probably if you ask me to draw a line, it's hard to draw a line, clear line, but I will say maybe 2017.
8: About the time President Trump came last time to China.
9: Yeah, exactly. But at that time, we compare the visit, President Trump's visit in 2017, I will say that still, we were still at the end of the era of globalization 9 years ago. So China and the U.S. complain a lot to each other. And the U.S. complained that the U.S. does not have a leveled play field. China also complained to the U.S. that why you always try to interfere my reform, my policy. I have my own speed, I have my own pace. I will control that. So at that time, we have a lot of dissatisfaction towards each other. But that was a happy pain of the globalization, I will say.
8: A happy pain is what you said.
9: Yeah.
8: So there's happiness from prosperity,
9: but pain
8: because people can see this going a little wrong.
9: Yeah. But then from 2018, I think now we had a strategic competition. And after 9 years, 8 years, I gradually realized that we are in a new order. it's not a globalization time. Now, we don't have a clear definition. How should we define today's order? But I will say it's basically, it's a nationalist era. The U.S. want to bring back the manufacturing jobs to the U.S. and want to build a wall to prevent illegal immigrants, visible, invisible walls. And China have very similar goal. Our goal is national rejuvenation. So these two goals, you know, ironically, very, very similar. National rejuvenation, actually, it's make China great again. Make America great again is American rejuvenation, right? So we have very similar goal.
8: How much of this is substance as opposed to style? The United States and China have had all these disagreements, and yet they continue doing hundreds of billions of dollars of business with each other every year.
9: That's true. You know, this connectivity, I think, is still there. What disappeared is the assumption behind this, beneath this. I mean, in the past, you believe that you can unconditionally be interdependent with other countries. Right? So that was the assumption in the 1990s. And we believe economic growth is the highest or the priority, top priority for all the governments. Mm-hmm. We want to improve the social welfare, make people rich. But today, I think all major countries have more complicated goals. Of course, we still want economic growth, but you know, people think of jobs in the United States. We are thinking the divide of different social class. And in China, we think a lot about our industrial safety. Can you control your own supply chain? We also think a lot about the environment. So I think it is true that we have bid the farewell to the old hyper-globalization. And we are moving to a more complicated and also more secured economy of the world.
8: The idea of nationalism, as you describe it, I suppose, is to make your country more independent. And in that way, if it's correct, more secure. But let me ask about the flip side. Are there ways that each country feels more isolated to you?
9: Definitely. To be honest, I, as someone who grew up in, you know, 1990s, 80s, 90s, I miss that time. But the problem is, once this process starts, all we can say, so long as one country

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4: Coming up on 9 a.m. right here on 89.9 KCRW. Happy Friday. Thank you for being here. Thank you for listening to the news as we give it to you, what you need to know going into your weekend. I'm Danielle Chiriguayo, and I am joined in the studio with our very own Chief Content Officer, Arnie Seipel. Good morning, Arnie.
5: Hey, Danielle.
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1: And I want to thank George Sears from Westchester, a member who's added to his gift. And I know that I've thanked George for his donations on the air before.
0: George.
1: So George, it's always good to see your name here in front of us. We also have a bunch of new members.
0: Yeah.
1: Leah Lack up in San Francisco in the Bay Area.
0: Okay.
1: A new member to KCRW. Leah, so happy to have you. Sona Sehat in West Hollywood. That's my neighborhood. Also a new member. That's great. Renee Katzenstein in Hancock Park, another new member. Renee, thank you so much and welcome to the KCRW family. Because like we said, when you donate to KCRW, you aren't just supporting the work, you become a part of it.
0: Yeah, it is your donation that truly protects this resource. And it's because, yeah, KCRW is powered by people like Tom Z from Palos Verdes. Tom, thank you so much. Also, big thank you to Douglas Duncan from Santa Barbara. Folks, thank you so much for going to kcrw.com/gift. Thank you for listening. Thank you for supporting public radio. Thank you for being here on a Friday and getting a little bit of that news going. And thank you for listening, because this is KCRW Santa Monica, Los Angeles, KDRW Santa Barbara, KCRI Indio, Palm Springs, KCRU Oxnard, Ventura, and KCRY Mojave. 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Keep listening. We're coming up on 9 o'clock. Arnie Seipel, thank you for being here this morning.
1: Thank you. And thank all of you. Seriously, thank you. Thank you. Thank you for answering the call. We couldn't do it without you.
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2: Live from NPR News, I'm Lakshmi Singh. President Trump's heading back to the Washington, D.C. area aboard Air Force One, capping a state visit to China. The leaders of the world's two biggest economies talk trade, including three major items the U.S. wants to sell: beans, beef, and Boeing aircraft. NPR's Tamara Keith reports on whether China's committed to buying.
3: We haven't seen anything in writing yet, but administration officials and President Trump have been making the rounds doing interviews, and the picture is coming together. And there's been some movement to allow U.S. beef producers to resume exports to China. And President Trump, in an interview with Sean Hannity on Fox News, said China would be buying lots of soybeans and Boeing aircraft.
2: Trump says he and she also spoke at length about the U.S. war with Iran, a key trade partner to China. Both agreed Iran should reopen the Strait of Hormuz and should not have a nuclear weapon. However, it does not appear Trump has secured China's commitment to press Iran to deliver on either demand. The death toll in Ukraine has risen to at least 24 people following Russia's latest barrage of missile and drone strikes. He's targeted the capital and other areas. NPR's Joanna Kakissis has more.
4: The Russian strikes turned a 9-story apartment building into rubble. Ukrainian President Volodymyr Zelensky left flowers there for those killed. He said in a video address that Russia bombed Ukraine virtually nonstop for 2 days to exhaust Ukraine's air defenses. We must find countermeasures for such attacks as soon as possible, Zelensky said. In 48 hours, Russia used more than 1,500 drones and 56 missiles in the strikes. Zelensky said Ukraine was able to intercept 94% of the drones and 73% of the missiles. He said the number one priority is securing air defense that can take down more missiles. Joanna Kakissis, NPR News, Kyiv.
2: CIA Director John Ratcliffe made a surprise visit to Cuba yesterday and delivered a stern message from President Trump. It's coming at a time when Cuba says it's out of fuel and suffering massive power blackouts. Here's NPR's Greg Myrie.
5: Director Ratcliffe's trip wasn't announced in advance, but the spy agency said afterward that he met the head of Cuba's intelligence services and the interior minister. A CIA official, speaking on condition of anonymity, said Ratcliffe traveled to the island to present Trump's position. The official said, quote, "The United States is prepared to seriously engage on economic and security issues, but only if Cuba makes fundamental changes." Trump has threatened on several occasions to take some unspecified action against Cuba. Cuba is suffering a debilitating energy crisis. The government says the country is out of oil, causing power blackouts of 20 hours or more per day.
2: That's Greg Myrie reporting. It's NPR.
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0: Yes, yes, your morning of music has begun right here on Morning Becomes Eclectic. I like the yeah at the beginning of that one. Well, it is 89.9 KCRW. I'm your friend and frequency, your human host, Novena Carmel, here on a great day in Los Angeles. So appreciate your presence from wherever you are in the world. And we love to see you rallying around KCRW this morning and protecting what you trust at kcrw.com/give. I trust you are going to the website today. So the question is, what's the mood for today? I do like a mood check when I enter KCRW HQ. I walk through this courtyard area and I can see what the sky looks like. This morning's Friday feeling is foggy, but we're going to say fun and fly, okay? And today I'm joined by just the right person to go with that feeling, especially the fun and the fly part. It's none other than Molly Chapman, a.k.a. Molly on the Move.
1: I love that. Every morning you're going to need to introduce me when I walk in the building.
0: Oh, yes. I'm happy to do that. Molly, thanks for being here this morning.
1: Thank you for having me. I'm so excited to be here with you.
0: This is our first time together in the morning on MBE, but you do a lot of great work here at KCRW, and recently folks are getting to know you as Molly on the Move. Can you, like, tell folks a little bit about what you do?
1: Yes. So I am all things community. I'm out and about at all of our events, saying hi to the people, hi to you guys at the street team booth, slinging that merch.
0: Yeah.
1: I love our members and non-members. Anybody who comes through is always a vibe, and it's always fun to talk to them. We've also brought Molly on the Move to social media. We have a little new TikTok, KCRW in LA,
0: yes,
1: where we're connecting with people in LA, cool businesses, cool things to do. So I'm just all about bringing KCRW out to the people, bring the good vibe here out. And there's nothing better than the human connection. I love it so much. It's so beautiful to see the joy, to see the impact that KCRW has on people, like, yeah, firsthand, person to person. It's beautiful. I feel so lucky.
0: That live human connection is definitely what we're always inspired by. And this week in particular, on the theme of live humans doing great things, we're going to continue with our music theme to kick off the day with a live recording. So this one is truly fun and fly, we'll say as well. Like, you'll find out why it's literally fly in just a few moments. So we're going to take it back to March 11th, 1979. Disco icon, queer pioneer Sylvester performed a historic sold-out concert at the San Francisco War Memorial Opera House, fulfilling his dream to bring queer high camp disco to a prestigious mainstream venue. It was sort of unheard of at the time, and the show featured a full orchestra and backup from a girl duo called Two Tons of Fun. You may not know that name, but you might know the name The Weather Girls. It's raining, man.
1: Yes.
0: Same group. They just changed their name later. So they were there with Sylvester. He was dressed in all red with lots of beads and shimmer and hair product. It was a real soul glow moment in the packed 3,100 seat venue. And in the middle of the concert, another throwback, then Mayor Dianne Feinstein had the city supervisor present Sylvester with the key to the city. So
1: that's
0: all
1: incredible.
0: Of this is happening back on this date. And right before he got the key, he delivered the flyest rendition of a classic, Blackbird. You may know it. And as you listen to this, I want to underline that Sylvester was bringing all of this to a usually conservative venue.
1: Mm-hmm.
0: He was being his live, fly, full out self. So be inspired by that idea to be your live, fly, full out self and support KCRW, the place that reminds you that you can be you. Just show up as you are. You're perfect. And let your inner blackbird fly.
1: Yes.
0: Morning
1: I love
0: becomes
1: it.
0: Eclectic. KCRW.com/give. Let's have a Friday together.
2: 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It goes like this. One, two.

0: Beatles. Oh. And the song had to do with animals, y'all.
1: Animals. Oh.

Shitty.

Brian Jackson, Masters at Work, Rahsaan Patterson doing a new version of Lady Day and John Coltrane here on Morning Becomes Eclectic. And here's the new Sale Georgie album. This track features Beck. It's 89.9 KCRW.

Betty came by on her way. Said she had a word to say about things today.

0: Morning Becomes Eclectic here on 89.9 KCRW. I love hearing Sale Georgie and Beck together on that new song from Sale Georgie's new album. They both sound so beautiful. Their version there of Riverman here on Morning Becomes Eclectic for 89.9 KCRW.
1: I would say when I just started getting into the working world and I had some money to like shell out, that's really where it started. Be the truth I want to see in the world.
0: Oh, yes. That person right there letting us know, when was the moment that they decided to really get involved and support KCRW? Today is the day that you can do that. It is a fine Friday to be listening and also protecting what you trust. 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It's actually the final Friday that we'll be talking live about this. 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It's just such a great way to start your day by donating. And I got to say, I love starting my day with you, just hanging out, listening to music, checking out new releases and some old favorites, some live renditions of classics. That Sylvester at the Top. Oh, I always find myself coming back to that one, but I find myself coming back to you more. So thanks for being here. It's Novena Carmel, your friend in frequency, hanging out with my girl, Molly Chapman. Molly, thank you so much for being here this morning.
2: Thank you for having me. You talked about this being the best way to start the day. It really is. I think this is my first time on NBE,
0: yeah.
2: First time in the studio for the show. And your show, Novena, just sets the mood. I know everybody listening knows that, especially when I'm upstairs on the third floor at HQ. We crank it. We listen.
0: Yeah, you have the station going on up
2: yep.
0: there too, right?
2: Yep, and it's such a vibe. And if you're listening right now and you love starting your day with Novena, we are asking you to give a donation, to give back. 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
0: Yeah, thank you so much for doing that. 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
0: 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And thank you so much for doing so as we start out this Friday of Morning Becomes Eclectic.
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0: Well, I got two brand new tracks for you. So the Black Keys have a new album doing old blues covers, and then we're going to hear new music from Aaron Fraser of Duran Jones and the Indications. Black Keys, Stop Arguing Over Me, the name of this one. It's KCRW.

0: Morning Becomes Eclectic right here on 89.9 KCRW. Maybe you recognize that song, but haven't heard that version, Bang Bang. The first time I heard the original was watching Kill Bill. Maybe you too. Well, that was Dengue Fever, a group that has been doing their thing for a while now. And I remember first seeing them at Temple Bar in Santa Monica back in the day and being like, wow, there's so many possibilities when it comes to music. The Cambodian psychedelic sounds so exciting. And they're one of those KCRW bands we've been supporting for a long time now, too. And we're really happy to be presenting their show at Gold Diggers as they perform both acoustic and electric sets for the first time ever. They're there tomorrow night and tonight. Dengue Fever in an intimate space that should be a lot of fun. Right before that, two brand new tracks from Aaron Fraser and the Black Keys. I'm Novena Carmel, brand new for you because it's a new day. Every day, you know, our cells are always regenerating and we have an opportunity to face a new day with a new face on, right? So welcome to your brand new day. It's a new you. And if you haven't supported KCRW, that's another way you can be a new you. 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
2: Yep, exactly. That's where you got to do it. And, you know, I want to talk about how KCRW creates connections across LA. Obviously, you're listening, so it creates a connection on air. We're online. We're also out in the community. Novena mentioned I am out in the community at our in-person events all year
0: Molly
2: long.
0: Molly on the move.
2: Molly on the move. I will be at so many of our summer nights events. We just launched. We're going to be at 18 different venues across LA. All of our summer parties are free. They are so much fun. They're the reason I applied to work at KCRW. I was going as a teen. I grew up in LA, and they are, I think, the best parties in LA. And I think the beautiful thing, as I mentioned, is that these events bring people together from different ages, different geographic locations, different everything, that you come together and you're like, you know what? We just all want to have a good time and dance and vibe out and feel that human connection that we mentioned. And you guys are the ones that help us throw these parties and keep KCRW going. And I think we have some thank yous to give.
0: We do have some thank yous.
2: I wanna shout out Brian Lord from Cheviot Hills for returning as a VIP donor. We've got Gregor McDonald in Portland, who said, after leaving LA in 1992, I've continued to listen worldwide while living in London, New Zealand, Massachusetts, and now Portland. Best radio station ever.
0: Wow. That is so cool. I love that when people take KCRW with them. That's the whole idea, is that wherever you go, you can be connected and feel a little bit of home. Or maybe you've never even been to LA and just feel like you're connected to another place and all the people that listen around the world. Connection is what it's all about here. Community, culture. Music is a part of that culture, and it's so important to like really have your mind be exposed to all kinds of different things, not just get stuck in one lane. And that's one of the things that we love to do here, is think about all the different types of music we can expose you to, the different areas of LA. We've expanded the summer nights that Molly was talking about. Now we're in the Valley, finally. I don't know why it's taking so long, but we're there.
2: Goodness,
0: we're doing
2: I
0: a summer nights event in the Valley, and it's all possible because of your support. 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We have been defunded, so it's like as we're expanding, we lost even more money than usual, but we're not afraid of that kind of thing because we know how passionate the KCRW listener is. 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
0: Well, how are you feeling this foggy Friday morning? 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Is the sleep wiped out of your eyes yet? Well, it is Friday. 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
2: Live from NPR News, I'm Lakshmi Singh. President Trump is returning to the U.S. after completing his state visit to China. Chinese leader Xi Jinping touted Trump's trip as a historic and landmark visit. Trump was the last American president to travel to China. NPR's Jennifer Pack reports that visit was almost 9 years ago.
3: President Xi says China and the U.S. have set a new vision for, quote, a constructive relationship of strategic stability. That refers to President Trump's narrative of great power competition since his first term, according to Wu Xinbo, a leading American studies scholar at Shanghai's Fudan University. He says President Xi and Trump are now setting a new direction, a wish.
4: Both want to have a stable, predictable, and more cooperative relations.
3: He says China sees meetings between leaders as a way to set parameters for further discussions, which is why China has not confirmed any specific deals made yet. Jennifer Pak, NPR News, Beijing.
2: Well, the U.S. and China are competing to advance artificial intelligence. The Trump administration's approach to AI has long been to prioritize innovation. But NPR's Deepa Shivaram says there are signs of a shift to AI safety.
5: Trump and administration officials have been starting to talk more about AI safety for the first time. This comes in part after AI company Anthropic sounded the alarm about its latest model Mythos due to cybersecurity concerns. That sent off a wave of concern about the potential dangers around new AI models. In interviews, administration officials have started to use words they haven't used before, like safety. That was surprising to Kyle Chan, a fellow at the Brookings Institution.
6: It's a dramatic reversal from just a year ago when you could hardly say the word safety in Trump circles.
5: But it's not yet clear if the Trump White House is planning to change anything when it comes to AI regulations. Even if they did, it would likely be small. Any actual regulations would have to come from Congress. Deepa Shivaram, NPR News.
2: Patients will still have access to the abortion pill mifepristone through telemedicine while a dispute over it plays out in the lower courts. Nearly 4 years after the U.S. Supreme Court struck down the 1973 landmark ruling that legalized access to abortion, yesterday the conservative-dominated court decided to preserve telemedicine access to the abortion pill. Here's NPR's Selena Simmons-Duffin.
7: They granted an emergency request from two drug makers to put a hold on an appeals court order that would have put new restrictions on access to mifepristone. Specifically, it would have required patients to go in person to a clinic or a doctor's office to receive the medication. So the justices have issued a stay pending appeal in the case so telemedicine access can continue as it has been while this case plays out in the lower courts.
2: That's NPR's Selena Simmons-Duffin reporting. 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
9: Hello and happy Friday. 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

0: It's Morning Becomes Eclectic here on 89.9 KCRW. Now, if you are like, what song is that? I'm going to tell you right now. Hot Chocolate, Everyone's a Winner. I got you. I am your personal Shazam. I know there's somebody that's like, oh, what song is that? I was for a moment. I love that one. I love the Ty Siegel version. And I love that you're tapped in right now to Morning Becomes Eclectic on 89.9 KCRW with that winning energy. Oh my God. Michael Fleming totally gets it right there. The music alone, excellent pick. 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I'm your friend and frequency, Novena Carmel, here with you. Oh, we're also on YouTube, youtube.com/KCRW. And that's where you can see my guest today as well, Molly Chapman, a.k.a. Molly on the Move. This is her first time on Morning Becomes Eclectic, so come show her some love. Molly, thank you so much for being here with me today and helping to referee this hang.
1: I know.
0: She has on a referee top right now, but it's all like mollified.
1: I was wondering if someone was going to say, I love that. It's mollified.
0: So how are you feeling this morning, Molly?
1: I'm feeling good. Yeah. This is the best way to start the day. The music is so good. I still hear songs. Like, KCRW is my music discovery and I work here. You know what I'm saying? Like,
0: it's same.
1: A new song every day. Actually, every song you play, I'm like, oh, wow. Yeah, it's just always a vibe.
0: Well, it's always more fun. You know, as I say, I could be listening to music at home, but listening with other people is always so much more fun. And then a lot of times, you know, like I learn about stuff from folks too. Like they'll send me a message like, did you know that this is this? And I'm like, wow, I didn't know that. So it's always a continued conversation. And we want to continue this well into the future. Well, when like, you know, maybe I'm not even here anymore. KCRW can like live beyond us all and serve our little humans of the future that, even to this day, I meet people, they're like, I started listening when I was in the backseat with my dad. Just the other day, we had the group Effers here, and he was like, I lived in Los Feliz, and I remember my dad was always playing KCRW. And so we want to continue to build on that legacy. And the most important thing, though, to build on legacy is to be really activated in the moment. So you're part of that right now, making sure that KCRW stays strong into the future. So that's why we have to take this time to remind you that we are member supported, and we need you to protect what you trust. 70% of the funding comes from people just like you. So don't let this moment pass you by. Don't let us down. Support if you can at kcrw.com/give. Speaking of music and the theme of like live music, which you've been talking about a lot here, Molly, what's like one of your favorite live concerts that you've gone to?
1: Ooh, I think more recently, Big Thief at the Hollywood Bowl.
0: And excellent choice.
1: I wasn't even like, I was a fan, but it's not like I knew their whole discography, and my partner wanted to go. We went, it was so beautiful. It put me in a trance.
0: Yeah.
1: You know, and No Name opened, love her.
0: Oh, yeah.
1: And it was just, I loved it. There's nothing like live music.
0: Yeah, and experiencing that in a space with so many other people locked in at the same time. Mm-hmm. Well, on the live music theme, I've just been thinking about some iconic live albums that have existed. You know, we heard one from like the late 70s today. We got Bowie the other day. And there's this one album that you could just like throw on at a party and let it do the talking. And I feel like I don't even want to say what it is, but I will say if you were there in 2007, you were lucky to experience it. And I'm going to let this one do the talking as we continue our Morning Becomes Eclectic here on 89.9 KCRW. This is from June 14th, 2007. 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And thanks so much.

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1: Robot.

sweeter than honey. The word or message is love. Test it. If you don't like it, pass it back. To Jangeli, Gio, Patrick, Yako, Nick, Stefan, and Yang. They will definitely give it to someone else whose heart is ready to receive it. Lots of love forever to the world.

0: Kali Uchis right here getting that Yukisito Cumbia remix with a little bit of Earth, Wind, and Fire woven in. Telepatia. Bringing you some Friday flavor of various BPMs. Obong Jayar, the track Gasoline from the film F1. Also, Witch out of Zambia. This is Morning Becomes Eclectic on 89.9 KCRW. I'm Novena Carmel, here with you. Happy to be spending this Friday together.
1: You know, now, want to hear the pledge drives. 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
0: Yes, love that. 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Very, very exciting day. And this is the last Friday of this live pledge drive. So you might as well get doing, and like I said earlier, put some sparkle into your weekend now. Get it out of the way. I'm not going to be here with you again until Monday. So I want you to take that energy right now and then go enjoy your weekend feeling like you did something good and you deserve to have a great weekend. You deserve it anyways, you know, because you're alive and you're human and you're tuned in, which I appreciate in the first place. But we can really use your support right now at kcrw.com/give. 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Good morning, Molly.
2: Good morning. Good morning to the YouTube community. I know you guys are such a tight-knit group, and thank you for always being here. It's so beautiful. You can see the vibes. You don't just hear them, you see them.
0: See what live radio looks like.
2: Exactly. And as Novena said, you know, we have that match up to $50,000 from Michael Fleming and the David Bonnet Foundation. 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And so we are fully independent. 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And if you value trusted local coverage of LA stories like the World Cup games, which I'm so excited for, the new D-line, which is beautiful, and the mayor and governor races, donate today.
0: Yes, the D-line. Oh my God. We had this crazy event the other day celebrating the opening of the D-line. And it was really fun to see people out there. I met so many folks who are really passionate about KCRW. And I always love connecting with people in real life. And I love how we can also, like, over the airwaves, let people know about the things that are happening in this local community while also staying current with everything happening in the world. It's a huge undertaking what we do here. And there's no other format like it. It's kind of a crazy format. Most places you listen to, it's just news or it's just music. Maybe all places. I don't really know of too many combinations of, like, high quality music and news that we give you. Everything is vetted, everything is curated, and it's with you in mind. And we just know you're the type of person that kind of likes it all. You just get, like, the full meal. You get, you know, a full plate of everything that matters to you. Most people don't want to know just about one thing. You do want to hear your music, but then also be up to date with what's going on and get little hints and tricks about how to enjoy your community that you may have lived here a long time and not even know about, something special that Danielle tells you about in the morning. All of that stuff right here at KCRW. KCRW.com/give is the place to go. And I played Kali Uchis earlier. And when you enter right now, when you support right now, you're entered to win this incredible prize that includes Kali Uchis on the lineup. 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
0: Yes, yes, yes. 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

0: Morning Becomes Eclectic right here on 89.9 KCRW for your Friday. That was a song about all of the vowels. A-E-I-O-U. You might not have known it because it was in Portuguese. A-E-I-O-U. I think that's how they say it there. Cotonet along with Di Melo, who's a legendary Brazilian artist, always funky. And you heard his deep voice there, like, oh, blah, blah, blah, blah, blah. Love his voice so much. We've heard a couple of deep-voiced Brazilians today. Seu Jorge's new album at the top of the show. And a lovely new release from Latroit House Ensemble. Only Love Can Save Me. Ah, such a powerful one right there. I'm Novena Carmel, just trying to give you some excellent Friday energy. There's something about Friday where I put it on myself, but I feel like it's my duty to make it a little bit more of a party. We have a party, you know, many times throughout the week, but there's something about Friday. I don't know what it is. You wake up on a Friday, the energy feels a little different, and the energy feels different here for a lot of reasons. It is the middle of our really important pledge drive right now. It's your opportunity to protect what you trust, something real, independent, yours. I am talking to you right now. This is your experience. I could be listening to this by myself, but this is your experience. It's our experience. I always like doing it with you. And today, your donation will be matched dollar for dollar, up to $50,000 by KCRW board member Michael Fleming and the David Bonnet Foundation. 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KCRW.com/give right now is the place to go, and we thank you so much for doing so. And the energy is different in the room because for the very first time ever in history, I have Molly Chapman with me here right now. Molly on the move. She has moved in this morning. She brought her cot and her pajamas. So Molly, it's so great being with you here this morning. Thanks so much for popping in.
1: Yes, happy to be here. The last Friday of the drive.
0: That's
1: so
0: great.
1: I know it's a special day.
0: It is.
1: I know we've been talking a lot about federal funding being eliminated. A lot of our listeners, you guys, you know that. And I think you also know that what remains is something super duper powerful. We are sustained directly by you guys, by the people who want KCRW to exist, the people like you who are listening right now. And I want to give a couple shout outs really quickly. David Dougal in San Pedro will be in San Pedro at the Cabrillo Aquarium, by the way, this summer for our summer nights. Thank you for being a new member. Max Presnell in El Sereno, thank you for being a new monthly member. Thank you to everybody. Mm-hmm. Yeah.
0: Yeah, really appreciate. I'll say some names too.
1: Yeah.
0: Thomas Wintle in Palm Springs. Eric in St. Paul, Minnesota.
1: Ooh, wow.
0: Very cool, right? And Megan Rose in Portland says, thank you for all you do. Amanda in Pewaukee, Wisconsin. I love the names in Wisconsin. There's always such cool city names there.
1: I know.
0: So Pewaukee, Wisconsin. Amanda, thank you so much for your support. You are helping us get to this challenge grant, right, Molly?
1: Exactly. Exactly. I do want to say shout out Wisconsin. I've been there.
0: Yeah.
1: I went to Cable, Wisconsin, a small town of 800 people.
0: Very
1: and
0: cool.
1: It was beautiful. And that's what's beautiful about KCRW.
0: Yeah.
1: You can support from afar. 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When you donate, you are a part of our community, no matter where you are. And as Novena mentioned, today unlocks a $50,000 challenge grant thanks to KCRW board member Michael Fleming and the David Bonnet Foundation.
0: Yes, thank you so much. 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
0: 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A lot of amazing birthdays. And I didn't realize until this moment that David Byrne is back-to-back with someone that he's collaborated with.
1: Ooh.
0: But then the question in my mind is like, are they the same age or are they a few years apart? Well, I'm going to tell you that David Byrne is a few years younger than another fellow who has a birthday today that he's collaborated with. And coming up next, you're going to hear one of their collaborations together. How does that sound?
1: Sounds good.
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0: Oh, by the way, I didn't say before I played the song, happy birthday to Brian Eno. We know you're listening right now. Actually, there's a good chance Brian is listening. He did the Word of the Day series with Beattie Wolf with us. Remember we did that for a whole month? They picked a word every day that was only in another language. That was such a cool thing. We have a lot in the works, actually, with Brian Eno. So happy birthday to you. So Brian Eno and David Byrne have birthdays back to back. David was yesterday. He's born in 1952. Brian Eno, 1948. I guess that's Taurus, a couple of Tauruses working together. Okay. I also really love that when I Googled David Byrne birth year, a picture of him in a tutu playing guitar comes up. That made me very happy. So happy birthday to both David Byrne and Brian Eno this week. And perhaps happy birthday to you. If you are newly becoming a member of KCRW today, that's sort of like a rebirth of sorts. It's a whole new experience being birthed into your life. So try that out for size right now. 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One of the elements was the government straight up saying, oh, this money we promised you? Just kidding. You can't have it anymore. We don't believe in what you're doing. How dare they? You believe what we're doing, though. And so this is a moment, I think, in society where it's really about people coming together. The people in mass have always been what the revolution is about. You know it. And this is like our mini revolution right now. Over the airwaves, we push the boundaries as far as the music we play. And now we're asking you to push a little bit and pull out your credit card or your cash or whatever and support KCRW. 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Oh my God. Molly, I saw in the latest AI slop, they're trying to claim that Michael Jackson lives in Brazil. And they had this video of this man on a bus that they're like, this is Michael Jackson. That kind of stuff is happening all the time. I'm so tired of being like, is this real? I knew that wasn't real. But there's some things that you're like, oh, is this real?
1: Absolutely. I think everybody's dealing with that. And people are, you know, it's like, that is why places like KCRW, and there are other places doing it. That's why you got to invest in what you trust and what you value. Yeah, because I'm out here and, you know, the little AI animals, you know, the little like squirrels dancing, they're cute, but we cannot normalize that.
0: They don't
1: that.
0: Care about you.
1: They don't care about us. We care about you.
0: We care about you care right about here. 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
1: Live from NPR News, I'm Lakshmi Singh. President Trump is returning home from a high-stakes summit with Chinese leader Xi Jinping. He says both leaders spoke at length about the U.S. war with Iran. They also discussed the U.S. alliance with Taiwan, the self-ruled island China claims as its own territory. Trump said on Air Force One that he's going to think about whether to advance an $11 billion military arms package for Taiwan after meeting with Xi, who oppose any such aid to Taipei. The government of Cuba has freed a prominent political dissident after years in jail. NPR's Ada Peralta reports this came just as a CIA director flew to Havana for talks.
2: Cici Abascal Zamora is a member of the opposition group Ladies in White. She was arrested back in the summer of 2021 when she joined thousands in street protests. Abascal said state security agents gave her a choice. "We'll free you," they said, "but you have to go into exile." Abascal accepted, and on Thursday she flew to Miami. In freedom, she held a press conference. "My heart is in pieces," she said. "It stayed with all my brothers who are still in prison, with those who the government has been unable to silence in their fight against totalitarianism." The U.S. has enacted a de facto oil blockade on Cuba and threatened military action if the government doesn't make fundamental reforms. Ada Peralta, NPR News, Mexico City.
1: Possible challengers to British Prime Minister Keir Starmer's job are emerging following weeks of political upheaval and criticism about U.K. leadership. The United Kingdom has been at odds with its longstanding U.S. ally over the Trump administration's war with Iran, NATO, Ukraine assistance, and tariffs. NPR's Lauren Freyer has more.
3: He's seen as kind of wooden, unable to connect with regular folks, in contrast to the populist, chain-smoking Nigel Farage, who casts himself as a man of the people. And his anti-immigrant party trounced Labour in municipal elections last week. That has sent the political establishment into a frenzy, fearing the same could happen at the national level.
1: NPR's Lauren Freyer. Candidate qualifying closes today in Tennessee for new House districts signed into law last week. Republicans redrew the boundaries to eliminate one safely Democratic district. Here's NPR's Stephen Fowler.
4: The new 9th district stretches from Memphis through rural Tennessee and into the Nashville suburbs. Republicans NPR spoke with argued that's actually more representative of the state's population than packing black voters who overwhelmingly support Democrats into a single Memphis seat. Murray County GOP Chair Jason Gillum.
5: And a lot of people say, well, you know, you're going to have a complete diverse population within that district. Well, that's kind of the way we are here, right, in America. We're a melting pot. We're diverse.
4: Democrats and voting rights groups disagree, and several pending lawsuits argue the lines are illegal. Stephen Fowler, NPR News.
1: This is NPR.
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0: I love that song so much. This morning becomes eclectic here on 89.9 KCRW. That is right. You are a winner right now. And a great way to just get that winning spirit is to protect what you trust, which is KCRW, kcrw.com/give. 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KCRW is here for you 24/7. And I'm here with a few little factoids. So I was looking at the date that one was released, this track we just heard, Everyone's a Winner, 1978, and still sounding so fresh. That's the beauty of KCRW, is we don't have to play just like a bunch of top 30 new music either. We can play music from any time, anywhere in the world. We can play 10-minute tracks here if we want to. So I thought we'd hear that song, but no, not the one you just heard, the one from 2018, which also shows how timeless great music can be 40 years later. I don't even know if I'm doing the math right. Ty Siegel did his own version, which, oh, is such a grinding goodie, and we got to hear it right here. I'm with Molly Chapman. It's Novena Carmel, your friend in Frequency, and thanking you so much for protecting these really special moments we have together at kcrw.com/give. Let's keep that winning spirit flowing.

0: Love a song that delivers on the lyrics. You make me feel alive. Really does make me feel more alive whenever he sings that line. That's from the group called Pigeon that we've been really playing a good amount lately. Their new album is finally out now, called Outta National, and it's really funky, groovy. It's got some like English flavor, some Africa flavor, and Mirror Test is the name of the track that we just heard. Also earlier, after Ty Segall, a new one from Space Moth, Internet Fantasy was the name of that. Hercules and Love Affair as well. Remember when you first heard that one? I don't know. Maybe today was the first time you heard it, which is super cool too. But I remember hearing Raise Me Up and Blind on that same album. And I was like, hook it up to my veins. Such groovy new disco. And Hercules and Love Affair continues to put out great new music and do shows. We have tickets to see Hercules and Love Affair live here in LA. So it's for the festival called Out Loud, which is the pop-powered music festival hitting WeHo, aka West Hollywood, the first weekend of Pride Month. And we have 5 pairs of weekend passes to give away now on the KCRW app. If you haven't won anything in the past 90 days from us, you're eligible. And here's how to enter. 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It's going to be a good time. 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And good luck.
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0: 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I'm your friend in frequency, Novena Carmel, here with you for a Friday and hanging out with the one and only Molly Chapman, aka Molly on the Move. Good morning, Molly. Happy Friday.
2: Good morning. Almost good afternoon.
0: Almost good afternoon for sure.
2: I'm so happy to be here with you. This is such a vibe. And as Novena mentioned, you know, now is the time to protect what you trust. Protect what gives you a good time, too, and what makes your life super fun. 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I head up our community outreach, so I'm at the majority of these events. And we just launched our summer night season, 18 events all across LA.
0: 18!
2: 18, which is, I feel like that's a record. All of these events are free, and they are so much fun. Music, good food, good vibes. Maybe fun museums. It's like night at the museum. I love them so much. I love seeing people connect in real time. People make friends at KCRW Summer Nights. 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And if you donate today, not only are your dollars doubled, but you're also entered to win an amazing prize that I think Novena is going to tell us a little
0: bit about. So, okay, if you're the type of person that likes festivals, we have this hard summer festival that's coming up, and we have 2 VIP passes that you're entered to win. The lineup is crazy. Like, I'm overwhelmed by all these names popping out. Some of my favorites on here are like Ali Uchis, Charlotte DeWitt, who was our guest here. You also have Shy Girl, who we love.
2: Love her.
0: Yes, right?
2: Yes.
0: DJ Snake. Who else was just popping? Oh, Sammy Virgie. Really love him. Boys Noize, B2B with B3K, Frost Children. Just looking at the lineup is really fun, just like to see what kinds of names bands have these days. Zach Vox, oh, he's great. Comedian slash
2: him.
0: DJ, right? Yeah. Confidence Man, Nick Leon, a lot of the artists you've heard here. This is going to be a great one to go out to. And again, when you donate, you're automatically entered for to win 2 VIP tickets. The festival is happening on Sunday, August 2nd. We would love to send you there. And this is how you enter and support KCRW.
3: 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It's for the community, and that's the way that it ought to be. But the people who can support this service do. The people who can support this service are the largest single source of income for it, and that's the way it ought to be. KCRW has suggestions for how much you give, but you set your own level. Pick what works for you and your budget. Fill in your information, and that's it. It's easy. It's important, and it's appreciated. Thank you for supporting public radio, and keep listening to KCRW.
0: That's right. If you've never donated before, this is a great moment to jump in. You support cultural connection by doing so. You unlock an amazing year of member benefits for yourself. And what I heard him saying a lot in there is you. KCRW is working on your behalf. Molly was mentioning our summer nights that are coming up. And I was just talking to, she was talking to us in our staff meeting about summer nights, one of the producers of it, and said that there's hundreds of people working specifically on summer nights. Mm-hmm. Those are hundreds of people working on your behalf to put up this party that you don't even have to go to if you don't want to, but it's kind of like, hey, we got this. If you want to come out, if you want to connect, if you want to be guaranteed a good time, there's 18 options for you right now. And that's just one of the ways that KCRW is working on your behalf. It's all about you, the listener, right now. So we're just asking you to help support doing this. 70% of our funding comes from people just like you, the people that come out to the events. 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I'm saying 70% of the funding comes from human beings. Be a rare individual who understands how important it is to protect what you trust, to do something, to not just sit back and let disappointments pass you by and other, you know, challenges that are happening around the world and you feel like you can't do something about it. You can. 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And we thank you so much. And we're ready to have a great weekend and set you up right for it, including giving you a free song. 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
0: You can hear the smile in her voice. That's a happy champion right there. It sounds like someone that just left an event like, oh my God, that was mind blowing. Love that so much. It's Morning Becomes Eclectic here on 89.9 KCRW. We are smiling with you right now and offering up today's tap tune. It comes from King Tuff, which has a new album, Moo, M-O-O, Back to Basics Rock and Roll can be found there from Vermont's Kyle Thomas. It's led by the single Invisible Ink, which is a real rocker and finds him ditching the computer for tape, embracing raw analog energy. Ooh, real energy. And the pure joy of making music the old school way. Ooh. You can catch King Tuff at Sid the Cat Auditorium. Actually, that already happened. That was on Thursday, April 30th. But I'm sure you'll catch him again at some point. But the most important thing to do in this moment is catch today's top tune. 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We give you a free song every day. That alone is enough reason to give $1 a day, $32 a month. Yeah. Here's King Tuff, Invisible Ink on KCRW.

Santi Gold has a show tonight. At the Bellwether, KCRW is presenting it. Here's her track, Run the Road, on KCRW. Love that King Tough song, too.

0: The Great Santi Gold right there with Run the Road. You can take the road to Bellwether tonight. She's performing there, and KCRW is presenting it. It's Novena Carmel here with you for Morning Becomes Eclectic on a Friday, and we only have about 14 more minutes left together for this Friday on 89.9 KCRW. And not only is it Friday, it's a fun Friday to be listening and to be taking an important action, which is protecting what you trust. 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You're a freak, right? I know it. You're a weirdo. Mm-hmm. When I think weirdo here at KCRW, it's like the perfect kind of weirdo. You know when you're a kid and you get bullied or something and someone's like, you're weird. It's not a good thing. And then you grow up and you realize being weird is actually cool. And then you find places like KCRW and there's like other weird people who like all the combination of things that I do. You're here right now and you love KCRW, and it's all about finding your community of people who have the same passions, who care about stuff, human-powered and vetted music, journalism, music discovery, cultural connection, mistakes. 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And we thank you so much for stepping up and really helping us out during this important time. I'm here with Molly Chapman. My name's Novena Carmel.
1: Good morning, Molly.
2: Good morning. So happy to be here. I'm just, Novena, give it up for Novena if you're listening.
0: Yeah, go because, Novena, yes, go girl.
2: Oh my gosh, she brings so much joy, vibes, everything to people's lives. And if having real humans behind the mic and behind your music discovery like Novena matters to you, now is the time to give more than ever. 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And I want to thank some people who have already given to us. Sarah Lesser in Atlanta, thank you for being a new member. Angel Garcia in El Monte. We have Liz King all the way in Charleston, South Carolina. And Timothy Walton in West Adams right here, a returning member. Thank you so much for being here. 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
0: Yes. Actually, I have a friend here with me that can tell you.
3: 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Hit the button that says donate. Now you've got options. Pick the level that works for you. $32 and $100 a month are both popular choices. Whatever you give, please make it monthly. You are now the driving force behind independent radio. So thank you.
0: Yes, thank you so much. And thank you, Lisa Henry in Costa Mesa, Kathleen in Highlands, New Jersey. Thanks, Kathleen. Wendy, thank you so much. Wendy Demas and Amber Gum in Texas, who says, I love left, right, and center. Amber, I do too. And that's coming up at 1 or whatever your Austin, Texas time is. Left, right, and center, such a gem. I'm so glad that it exists because it always has like that balanced, take from all the different sides without getting into an argument or throwing jabs. I don't know. People do that a lot these days. It's like, let's just discuss these things in a normal way. It's okay. Things are open to interpretation and we can be adults about it. We can also be kids and have fun dancing into music. And I got a track coming up for you that has like all of this fun, youthful energy happening. I think it's going to be like an earworm for you as you go into the weekend. In the meantime, all I'm asking you to do is support KCRW. It's one of the simplest ways to invest in the kind of community, the kind of fun, the city that you want to live in. If you can, throw in a little extra for those who can't. 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
5: Mira el tiroteo que estoy armada. 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

0: You can feel the fun energy. I wish I was in the room when they were recording this track right here. This is a new one from trumpeter Ibrahim Malouf. He's Lebanese and is exploring his Lebanese roots and going into musical threads of New Orleans, Cuba, India, Spain, Paris, Palestine, Brazil, gospel, and beyond on his new album. Get it, right?
1: Global. Love it.
0: So Morning Becomes Eclectic. Daniela Lalita from Peru right before here on KCRW, Santa Monica, Los Angeles. KDRW, turn it up, Santa Barbara, KCRI, Indio, Palm Springs, KCRU, yeah. Oxnard, Ventura, and KCRY, Mojave. 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Yes. 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They don't ask you, hey, is it okay if we increase your subscription cost? They say, next month, the amount is going up because we're working and blah, blah, blah. And you're like, I don't believe you, but I'm still going to pay because I want to watch my show. Well, this is your show. These are your people. You're here with us right now and you get to choose how much you want to donate. So we're asking you to protect it, keep it strong. We are human powered. We've got your journalism, your music discovery right here. 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
0: Yes, keep listening because we've got Sam Sanders up next. Oh, my God. Okay, so I got to get out of here, but I want to thank you so much, Molly Chapman, for being here today. To everybody behind the scenes helping to Morning Becomes Eclectic happen. We got Henry Rollins tonight, Luxury at 10. Amazing DJs throughout the weekend keeping you company. 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And we have a world premiere of Meridian Brothers and Mexican Institute of Sound's new single on Monday when I'll be back with you. 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Thank you so much for joining me this weekend. I'm Novena Carmel, wishing you a great weekend, sending you a hug. Can you feel it? And a kiss. Mwah, you heard that one. Take care.
3: Hey, y'all. Sam Sanders here today on my show with KCRW actor and comedian Jimmy O. Yang. Jimmy came to the U.S. from Hong Kong when he was just a teenager. And he learned English, partly, from watching music videos in the early 2000s.
4: My first video that I remember when I came to America was Cisco's Thong Song.
3: That explains everything.
4: Life-changing, man.
3: Jimmy O. Yang on his immigrant experience and his new stand-up special, Finally Home. Plus, Mariah Carey. She has more number one hits than any other American songwriter to date.
5: Mariah has long

0: been frustrated. She's been frustrated for over 25 years at not receiving the credit that she is due as a songwriter.
1: Writer Danielle Smith makes the case that Mariah Carey just might be our nation's greatest living songwriter. All that and more after these headlines.
2: Live from NPR News, I'm Lakshmi Singh. President Trump is heading back to Washington, D.C. after meetings with Chinese President Xi Jinping in China. Some American soybean farmers say they're disappointed the talks did not produce more specific discussion about tariffs and agricultural exports. Here's NPR's Windsor Johnston.
3: Caleb Ragland is a soybean farmer in Kentucky who voted for Trump. He says growers are struggling to compete while China increasingly turns to countries like Brazil for soybeans.
4: Once they make that investment and they leave, it's going to be hard for us to get them back. As a farmer, that's concerning to me.
3: Ragland says farmers want more than promises from trade talks. They want action.
4: We don't just need commitments that are made with lips and put down on paper. We need to see beans floating across the ocean and going to China.
3: Trump says farmers will be happy with his trade deals and predicts China will buy billions of dollars worth of soybeans, though he didn't provide details about any new purchases. Windsor Johnston, NPR News, Washington.
2: Ukraine's president and a top United Nations official say Russia deliberately targeted a UN vehicle in southern Ukraine with attack drones. NPR's Joanna Kakissis has more from Kyiv.
5: A vehicle carrying staff from the UN Office for the Coordination of Humanitarian Affairs was hit twice by small first-person view drones. No one was injured. Tom Fletcher, the UN's emergency relief coordinator, told a briefing he was awoken in the middle of the night to news of the drone strike.
6: Where our people were very, very lucky to escape with their lives in what looks like a targeted attack. And we are furious about that, and we will demand accountability and full investigations.
5: The attack took place in Ukraine's southern Kherson region, where Russian troops used drones to hunt civilians on foot and in vehicles. Ukrainians call this practice the human safari. Joanna Kakissis, NPR News, Kyiv.
2: There have been no new hantavirus deaths reported to the World Health Organization in nearly 2 weeks. However, contact tracing continues around the globe for the rare rodent-borne virus that could take anywhere from days to weeks to present symptoms. Today, WHO Director General Tedros Adhanom Ghebreyesus said the global health body knows of 10 cases, including 3 deaths, stemming from the outbreak on a cruise ship last month.
7: The operation to transfer the ship's passengers from Tenerife has been successfully completed, with more than 120 people now being cared for in their home countries or quarantined in host countries en route to their final destination.
2: In the U.S., the Centers for Disease Control and Prevention says it is now monitoring at least 41 people across the country for symptoms. CDC says 16 of them were on a flight to Johannesburg exposed to someone known to be infected. It's NPR News. After 8 tumultuous years as chair of the Federal Reserve, Jerome Powell is stepping down. He hands the reins now to Kevin Warsh, who was confirmed by the U.S. Senate this week. Powell says he will continue serving on the governing board to help safeguard the central bank's independence. That had been a major point of contention between him and President Trump, who often sought to pressure the Fed to aggressively reduce interest rates and publicly scolded Powell over it. Of late, the Fed has kept rates unchanged as inflation remains above the central bank's 2% target. As immigration and birth rates decline, the U.S. population is not growing the way it used to. However, new census data show smaller cities are bucking that trend. NPR's Amy Held has details.
8: Growth in many smaller cities is outpacing big urban centers. Census statisticians say that's in part because of new housing. The Dallas suburb of Salina is the fastest growing city in the nation. Its population surged by about a quarter last year. Ryan Tubbs is mayor.
9: We have a whole lot of single family housing growth, but our commercial growth is catching up to that.
8: A different story is playing out in big cities across the U.S. Their average growth rates fell by at least half. New York City's population last year shrank by more than 12,000 people. By 2030, the government estimates there will be fewer babies born in the country than there are deaths. Absent immigration, that means the U.S. population would shrink. Amy Held, NPR News.
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1: Hey, y'all, Sam Sanders here. 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
1: Yeah. 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
12: And I'm so looking forward to your show today, Sam.
1: Thank you, friend.
12: Thanks
1: You'll
12: for
1: like
12: having me.
1: It. Hey, y'all. It's the Sam Sanders Show from KCRW, all about the things that entertain us. Thank you so much for checking out my show. So, did you see this recent New York Times list? A list of what the Times is calling the 30 greatest living American songwriters. At first, I was skeptical when I saw the headline, but then I looked and I was pleasantly surprised. I saw a lot of artists that I actually love on this list, like the legendary Mariah Carey.

0: Mariah Carey has written more number one hits than any other American. Yet she rarely gets her due as a songwriter. Danielle Smith is one of my favorite music journalists, and she was part of the team that put Mariah Carey on that New York Times Best Songwriters list. I talk with Danielle this episode about the list and about Mariah and about industry double standards and a whole lot more. I love this chat. I think you will too. Let's get into it. Tell me, how contentious was the addition of Mariah Carey to this list of best 30 songwriters of all time? Was she a no-brainer? Was there universal consensus right away? Were there multiple rounds of debate over Mariah and her songwriting?
1: Her landing was not smooth.
0: Oh, okay.
1: But it never is. It's Mariah Carey. Yeah. You know, I wrote an appreciation of her in addition to the interview that I did, and Mariah has long been frustrated. She's been frustrated for over 25 years at not receiving the credit that she is due as a songwriter.
0: Yeah. She is, as an American songwriter, one of the most successful of all time, if not the most successful. She has 19 number one hits over the course of her career, and she has either written or co-written 18 of them. One was a cover. The only artist with more number one hits than Mariah as a writer are the Beatles.
1: Yes.
0: And they aren't from here.
1: Not from here. Love them dearly, but not from here. Yeah. Shout out to Paul and John. We love them dearly. But yeah. Mariah is right there with you. It reminds me, frankly, too, of when the Beatles were thugging it out on the charts in the late 1960s with the Supremes. And the thing about Mariah is people say diva, which is a word that I used to have a love-hate relationship with. But quite honestly, Sam, at this point, I have a hate relationship with it. I don't like it because it does like backhanded work. It does like, well, let's call her a diva. And then that sort of takes away from her genius, because what you think about is the flip of the hair. What you think about is, you know, what I need in my dressing room. And if it's candles and M&Ms, then that's what it is. But that doesn't take away from the fact that I have been up 27 hours a day writing these 19 number one hits over 25 years, because that is what she has been doing. And I'm also a person who doesn't view pop, the idea of somebody being a pop star writing songs that go pop, as a negative thing. I really think number one pop songs are the people's choice.
0: There you go. And they can be wonderfully beautifully intricate songs. We forget Mariah Carey's first number one hit is a pop song called Vision of Love, but that thing plays like a jazz standard.
1: It really does.
0: It is an intricate, complex R&B song that kind of stands the test of time, and she co-wrote it.
1: Yes.
0: She co-wrote it.
2: I had a vision of love, and it was all that you've given to me. I had a vision of love.
0: Let's talk about this thing that you said a bit earlier in this conversation, that for 15, 20, 25 years, Mariah Carey has been wanting more credit as a songwriter, but hasn't been getting it. When you talked with her, how does that dynamic play out for Mariah Carey today as she makes this list?
1: I think now she tries to joke about it. I think she tries to make it mean less to her than it probably does. I don't want to speak for her, but I have interviewed her over the years. You know, I interviewed her 10 years ago, 20 years ago. I've seen her grow into her genius, frankly.
0: Yeah.
1: And when she was younger, maybe this is true of so many of us, it felt to me like she cared more about what people thought. I think her energy now is she doesn't give whatever we want to say after that. Let's be nice and say she doesn't give a damn.
0: Yeah.
1: She made an effort not to curse in our conversation, by the way. So she did. But I think that she's well aware of who she is and where she stands. And she feels like at this point, if folks don't accept it, well, I think she said something in our interview like they can hit the road, and she wanted to say something much more like they can kiss my,
0: You know, as someone who's been a fan of her songs for decades now, and seeing the struggle she's gone through to be acknowledged as a songwriter, you probably know more of Mariah Carey's songwriting process than most people at this point. How would you sum up Mariah Carey's songwriting process?
1: I think the beauty of Mariah, the genius of Mariah, the brilliance of Mariah, one is her vocabulary, but I think it's 50%. And when I say vocabulary, I mean word-wise and emotion-wise. Very broad, very deep. But the 50-50 part of it for Mariah is that she likes writing by herself and to herself. And she is also one of the best collaborators of the past 100 years, probably.
0: Yeah.
1: Right? It's amazing. So, but I will relay a story that I heard from Jimmy Jam, who, you know, the famous duo Jimmy Jam and Terry Lewis, who brought Janet Jackson all those number one hits. Jimmy and Terry obviously have worked with Mariah on several great songs.
0: Thank God I Found You was them, right?
1: Yes. I was all by myself for the longest time. So cold inside. And the hurt from the heart. What Mr. Jimmy Jam told me is that he had often heard, and I'm paraphrasing, from people like before he started working with Mariah Carey, that he had often heard that word diva about her. He had prepared for her to be late, prepared for her to not be like thorough, prepared for her to just always want her way. Now, this is Jimmy Jam.
0: Yeah. Who worked with Prince.
1: Who worked with Prince.
0: Come on.
1: Jimmy Jam and Terry Lewis are already in the Rock and Roll Hall of Fame. Like, let's not even get it twisted. And they're on this list, mind you. They're on this 30 Greatest Living Songwriters list. So he said she's at the board. She's not sitting back. She comes out of the booth, get back on the boards to say, why don't we try? Why don't we do? She wants to do, let's do a version that sounds like this for this. Let's do a version that sounds like this for this. Do we want to do them all as different remixes? Like, what about radio? What about streaming? She's that girl.
0: All right, if you're just now joining me, I'm talking with music journalist Danielle Smith. She recently interviewed Mariah Carey for the New York Times list of the 30 greatest living American songwriters. The thing that I am always astounded by with Mariah Carey's songs is how with every hit that showcases her incredible vocal range and prowess, in spite of the untouchable vocals that she's given you in every one of her hits, she makes you think that you can sing the song too. That is a feat of songwriting. I think a lot about her biggest hit, All I Want for Christmas Is You. And she starts singing that song, and you're like, oh gosh, I want to sing along. And without fail, you can't hit the notes Mariah hits, and yet you keep singing with her. And the beauty of that song is that Mariah Carey knows you're not going to hit the notes the way that she hits them. But she gives you this wonderful backup vocal line that you can sing along and like still stay with her when it gets to the part where it's like, She's holding your hand and giving you a secondary line to sing so you can stick with her in this song that only she can sing.
1: Yes.
0: Right?
1: Yes.
0: I even think about her first number one hit, Vision of Love, a song that I love, a song that everyone wants to sing. If you'll recall in the end of that song, Danielle Smith, the like last 30, 45 seconds is like dueling Mariah Carey's, singing higher and higher and higher into the heavens.

0: And she still made that a number one hit because she makes you think you can sing it too. You can't. You can't sing a Mariah Carey song and yet you want to try. That is like, that's a gift. Yeah. It's a gift that she makes the remarkable popular.
1: She does. She does. And I'm so grateful to her when she goes down and register for us. That's what I appreciate. Yeah. I think she's well aware of this. People have been trying to sing along with her since she was probably in the third grade.
0: Yeah.
1: You know,
0: yeah.
1: So she knows what to give, what to hold back, what to give people so that they are inspired to try to go that high,
0: yes.
1: to try to be that big yes. with their voice.
0: Yes. What is your favorite Mariah Carey lyric?
1: I'm a big fan of her videos, and I keep talking about We Belong Together.
0: Yeah. Yeah. This is the number one hit that kind of brought back her career.
1: That whole song and that whole video, maybe because it coincided with a certain time in my life where, you know, you're looking for like renaissance and recreation and reinvention, and everybody thought I was down, but I'm back, and I still look good. I'm still cute. I still sound good. And also, I know well enough to know that me and this person that I want in my life, I feel bold and strong enough to tell that person that we do, in fact, belong together. Whether or not you do, in fact, mm-hmm. want to be back together with me, you're going to know my heart. That baby face,
0: yes.
1: come, when she did that, I was like, did she call him beforehand? Why didn't I yes. ask him that when I interviewed him too? But it's like,
0: yeah,
1: she almost not just reinterpolates them with her voice, but rewrites them in her spirit. It's not a cover moment that she did of baby faces. It's a reinvention of that line. And
0: exactly.
1: And just the repetition of we belong together. She's not asking.
0: No.
1: Okay.
0: It's not a question.
1: It's not a question.
0: It is a statement of fact.
1: It's a statement of fact. And you can get on board with this.
0: Yeah.
1: Like you have some sense, right? Or you can stay over there doing whatever you do. And that's what I like about it. It's just, there's strength in the vulnerability.
0: Mm-hmm.
1: And Mariah actually does that. Mariah Carey actually does that all of the time.
0: Yes. What I love about this song, you know, so she's referencing one of the greatest songwriters to ever do it mm-hmm. when she references Babyface.
1: Yep.
0: She also references Bobby Womack, another phenomenal songwriter. She is a songwriter that acknowledges great songwriting in her songs. There's even a lyric in We Belong Together in which she sings mm-hmm. pain reflected in this song.

0: telling you the whole time, this is a great love song, but I'm also always thinking about writing great love songs. Yes. I'm thinking about the folks who write them. Yes. I'm thinking about how to reflect the pain in the songs. Yes. Her love songs are about the act of writing love songs.
1: They really
0: I find
1: are.
0: That remarkable.
1: It's very meta. Like,
0: yes.
1: It's so.
0: Yeah.
1: And when I think about, you're talking about like her influences and people that she pays attention to, I always like to remind people that when the great Gladys Knight went into the Rock and Roll Hall of Fame, who walked her in? Who gave the speech? Who gave the speech about Gladys Knight and her genius? This is years ago when Mariah was still kind of new to the game.
2: When I was a little girl and a budding insomniac, I used to sneak out of my room, steal the portable radio from the kitchen, hide under the covers, and sing along with Midnight Train to Georgia, Neither One of Us, and The Best Thing That Ever Happened to Me. The voice of Gladys Knight pulled me through a lot of lonely times, and I just wanted to thank her for that tonight.
1: And she talked about how she listened to Gladys Knight just all night long, like her phrasings, the way she interpreted lyrics and all of these things. And I'm like, why do you guys try to act like Mariah is some kind of like bubblegum girl?
0: Mm-hmm.
1: Like, stop it. Because she's stereotypically pretty, is that the reason? Because mm-hmm. she has big hair, is that the reason? Because she likes mm-hmm. to be goofy. So do I. I don't care. 9 times out of 10 in a room full of people talking about music, I'm the smartest or the second smartest. Why can't Mariah mm-hmm. be that smartest or the second smartest in any room full of songwriters? Why? Because she has boobs?
0: Yeah.
1: Why? Because she likes boyfriends and such?
0: Yeah. Yeah.
1: I mean, I used to say it was disheartening. And then I used to say, you know, it makes me mad, the consistency of it, the disrespect for Mariah and women artists like Mariah, black women artists mm-hmm. like Mariah.
0: Mm-hmm.
1: And now this is what I say. I'm more with Mariah in that I don't care what you think anymore, but what you're going to get is these receipts.
0: There you go. There you go.
1: You're going to get receipts. The numbers. You're going to get the numbers. You're going to get the number of streams that have watched this. Okay. You're going to get the number of ticket sales and how fast they sold out. Okay. You're going to get all, that's what you're going to get from me now because you wanted to play funny. Yeah. You want to play funny?
0: Mm-hmm.
1: We could play funny.
0: Yeah. Yeah. Yeah. Danielle Smith, I thank you so much for your work. I thank you for talking with the Mariah Carey for this lovely songwriters list. Appreciate you.
1: Thank you, Sam. Yeah.

0: Thanks again to my guest, music journalist Danielle Smith. She's the author of the book Shine Bright, a very personal history of Black women in pop. Time for a quick break right now, but when we come back, Jimmy O. Yang breaks down his new stand-up special, Finally Home. Jimmy filmed this special in his hometown of Hong Kong, with jokes in both English and Cantonese. Stick around.
1: With a gift of $5,000 a year, you and a special plus one are invited into the world of KCRW Champions. 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
0: Hey, y'all, Sam Sanders here. Welcome back to my show. Let's get into my conversation with comedian and actor Jimmy O. Yang. I am obsessed with Jimmy O. Yang because he is an exercise in contradiction. On stage and on camera, he has this whole chill party guy vibe. Down to hang, down for a good time.
2: I love these Chinese karaoke systems, man. After every song, the machine gives you a score. You get graded after every single song. I don't even know what kind of technology they use. Is it AI? Or just some old assum in the back judging you?
0: But in actuality, Jimmy is pretty intense. He is editing his own comedy specials, which is wild. He is obsessing over the analytics for social clips online, and he's making comedy that is not just party boy humor. Jimmy is cracking jokes about the male loneliness epidemic and whether or not he should become a single dad. Jimmy explores those topics and so much more in his new special, Finally Home. Jimmy filmed the special at a huge arena in his hometown of Hong Kong. It's out right now on the streaming platform Veeps. And y'all, Jimmy delivers this special in English with a dash of Cantonese. It's so good. All right, this chat, we cover a lot. Jimmy is just a joy. Let's get into it. You immigrated to America when you were, what, 13?
3: 13 years old.
0: From Hong Kong, and you taught yourself English with Rap City, BET Rap City.
3: BET Rap City, man.
0: I remember talking about that years ago, wanted to bring it up again today. Then I realized a lot of the kids might not know what BET Rap City was.
3: I don't think so. The music video age is lost on the younger generation.
0: I know.
3: That's what we did after school.
0: Yes. Like for hours.
3: Yeah, watching Pokemons. And then, boom, I discovered music videos.
0: Yeah.
3: And one of my buddies had the fancy cable box.
0: Mm.
3: And we'll go to his house and watch, man, what's that MTV Jams channel?
0: Hell
3: he had the
0: yeah.
3: MTV Jams, that extra channel.
0: Because there were several MTV channels for a while.
3: Yeah, that was all music videos.
0: Yeah.
3: So sad. MTV's gone.
0: Actually, it's not. You know what's wild?
3: What?
0: It's still here. There were all these
3: really?
0: Stories months ago. And I'm like, MTV is dead. It's over. They stopped the channel.
3: Yeah.
0: They didn't.
3: But it's all just ridiculousness.
0: It's
3: 24 hours of ridiculousness.
0: It's a bunch of recap shows. It's hard to find the videos.
3: Why can't they just play music? If you just play music videos for 24 hours, I think that's a channel people would tune into. Kind of
0: yes.
3: like an old school nostalgia. I saw someone sell a DIY thing on Instagram that's just old school music videos. It's low tech analog, and you press a button and random music videos pop up.
0: Really?
3: And I think that'll be a great channel. MTV should bring that back.
0: Bring it back.
3: Yeah.
0: When you think of the music videos and the Rap City music videos that raised you, helped you learn English, which video sticks out the most for you?
3: My first video that I remember when I came to America was Cisco's Thong Song.
0: That explains everything.
3: Life-changing, man. You know, I'm like, what a country this is, huh? This is the number one hit song.
0: That song, though, that video, everything Cisco was doing, it was such a weird, like, we forget how strange the cultural mashup was during that period.
3: Yeah.
0: So the Thong Song has, like, a Beatles sample in it.
3: What?
0: Yeah, dude, the strings are a Beatles song.
3: That's amazing.
0: But then besides that, and you probably noticed this, it was full of vague Asian imagery.
3: Is that right?
0: Cisco and the Thong Song and Drew Hill, all that stuff. It was like Enter the Dragon coded.
3: He was very much doing that. Enter the Dragon was hot. You know?
0: How did it feel coming to America and then seeing that? You get here, you turn on your TV, it's a bunch of music videos of all these Americans kind of doing Asian.
3: I don't remember it being offensive, if I remember
0: We all liked it.
3: It was just, I just remember the song was so random. Like, he just, living the vida loca, for no reason. And I didn't even know there was, like, a Beatles sample in it. It was a sensory overload for me.
0: Yes.
3: Because I grew up in Hong Kong, and Hong Kong songs are, like, slow love songs. The music video is a couple walking down the street, you know?
0: Yeah.
3: And then you see, like, rock and roll, you see hip hop.
0: Oh, yeah.
3: It's just maximalist.
0: It's maximalist. And it's quick. Like, in that peak music video era, the shots would change every 3 or 4 seconds.
3: Yes.
0: You were always moving somewhere visually. It was never still. It was never static.
3: It was the beginning of the end of attention spans, was music videos. We went from 2-hour, 3-hour movies,
0: yes,
3: right, to 30-minute TV shows, 22 minutes.
0: Yeah.
3: And then music videos, which is 3 to 5 minutes.
0: Yes.
3: And that was very short. People was already talking about attention span. It's like, oh, you have an attention span of a music video. And then, of course, it went to Instagram and TikTok videos. So sure. Now music video seems antiquated and old and long.
0: Yes.
3: Sitting down to watch a 3 to 5 minute music video, I bet you start checking your phone.
0: These videos would be a minute long or 90 seconds long. But for most of them, you watch 3 seconds and move on.
3: Oh, yeah. You got to get the hook.
0: Yeah.
3: I'm looking at my own videos, make sure the statistics, I'm looking at the graphs. I'm like, is it dipping after, you know?
0: Yeah.
3: It's really hard to capture people's attention.
0: Has that new reality of social media changed the way that you think about making jokes?
3: I try to not think about it that way, but it permeates in my brain.
0: Yeah.
3: I think about how I edit my jokes once it's edited, because this last special I edited myself.
0: Really?
3: Yeah. I mean, with my producers,
0: yeah,
3: I edit,
0: like,
3: everything.
0: Really?
3: I sit in there in the edit room myself. I think that
0: I bet you'd be getting on your team's nerves.
3: The most, I know. I drive my editor crazy.
0: Are you looking over the shoulder, literally?
3: I mean, I'm there.
0: Okay.
3: Making every cut with him.
0: Really?
3: Yeah. We cut this, so I shot it in Hong Kong.
0: I loved it. And you switched back and forth between English and Cantonese.
3: Yes, yes,
0: Very lovely.
3: And then I get to cut to my parents, my heroes in the audience. There's literally pyrotechnics, rock and roll, jump out of a stage.
0: 3 times.
3: Yeah. And then there's just moments I couldn't recapture if I reshot it in Seattle, say for Netflix or whatever.
0: Yeah.
3: Right? So I was like, this needs to happen, because I got really emotional. It was me going back home.
0: Yeah.
3: First time after 25 years.
0: That was your first time back in Hong Kong after
3: 25
0: years.
3: Well, I went back there to fix my passport, like, just as a transitional thing.
0: Yeah.
3: But I just couldn't recreate that. And I needed this to work.
0: Mm-hmm.
3: So I took the hard drive, literally, like, massive.
0: Whole special
3: is on the hard drive.
0: Mm-hmm.
3: I can't damage it.
0: Yeah.
3: On my carry-on. I emptied out everything on my carry-on, put it in my hard drive, took the Cathay flight back, and edited it in my karaoke room. And
0: stop.
3: Yes.
0: You have a karaoke room.
3: I have a karaoke room.
0: Jimmy, you haven't invited me yet.
3: You can come anytime. That's why my voice is a little rough. I was singing karaoke last night.
0: What's your go-to karaoke song?
3: Oh, some Billy Joel, some George Michael. You know, some Beatles.
0: Billy Joel did not make the New York Times list of 30 greatest living songwriters.
3: What?
0: People are mad.
3: Who's People on mad? That list? Like Drake?
0: No.
3: Okay.
0: We'll
3: yeah,
0: show
3: I'm
0: you
3: mad.
0: After.
3: I'm mad. I'm incensed.
0: Yes.
3: That's one of my favorite artists.
0: He's good.
3: Yeah.
0: Which song?
3: Vienna.
0: Oh.
3: That's me and Awkwafina. She's like my best friend. And she also has a karaoke room in her house. She says that I copied her. Maybe I did, but I think mine is cooler. So whenever we go out and sing karaoke, we sing Vienna first.
0: Together?
3: Yes.
0: Is there a video of this?
3: I'm sure there's somebody has taken a video of this. We were shooting something in Texas, and I think somebody took a video of this. But we got to do a proper video of us singing Vienna.
0: Hell yeah. I'd be there for that.
3: Yeah, she's like my sister. Yeah. She's great.
0: Hey, if you're just now joining me, I'm here with actor and comedian Jimmy O. Yang. Jimmy's new stand-up special is called Finally Home. It's available right now on Veeps. So you tape your special in Hong Kong.
3: Mm-hmm.
0: You want to edit it yourself.
3: Yes.
0: So you get all the raw footage on a hard drive, fly it back to America from Hong Kong,
3: then
0: lead the edit of the special in your karaoke room.
3: We didn't plan on shooting this as the special. We just put a bunch of cameras.
0: Really?
3: In the Hong Kong Coliseum and shot it live, man.
0: Wow.
3: Like 5 shows.
0: Really?
3: And we had to, like, pick the right story to tell within the 5 shows.
0: Yeah.
3: Certain moments I knew I had to capture. like the first show when I got emotional seeing my hero, my parents there towards the end of the show. I was like, that needs to be in the show. But then I'm like, what's really the story we're telling, right? So it took us a lot to get it right. And then I self-produced it, self-funded everything, the production, the cameras, and then I put it on the movie theaters. That was my goal.
4: Wait, where is it in movie theaters?
3: It was a weekend release, kind of like the Taylor Swift movie.
4: Yeah. You know?
3: We actually used the same people as Taylor did. We didn't make the same money as Taylor, but that's okay. But really, I wanted to put in the movie theaters in Hong Kong.
4: Hell yeah.
3: And I did.
4: Congratulations.
3: And it was the first ever stand-up movie in the movie theaters in Hong Kong.
4: Yeah.
3: And here, I was the first Asian to do a movie, like a stand-up movie like Eddie Murphy in the movie theaters.
4: Look at that.
3: Yeah,
4: look
3: man. That. I felt good about that.
4: I like the special. I like how you move so seamlessly between Cantonese and English. The way you do it, it never tripped me up.
3: Thanks.
4: It always worked. I don't speak a lick of Cantonese.
3: Yeah.
4: But I was following along. And the crowd loved it.
3: It felt like it was awesome.
4: The crowd was so happy to see a comic be bilingual with them.
3: Yeah. So we had a thought of like maybe we cut an international version that's shorter and cut out the Cantonese, right?
4: Really?
3: But then as I screened it for my friends, I was like, this is cool.
4: Yeah, it works.
3: You can follow along the subtitles, the crowd's with it.
4: Yeah.
3: Maybe you learn a couple Cantonese words or some culture, some Hong Kong culture. So we kept it in. I think people, even if you don't speak Cantonese, really liked it. And I remember I wanted to do that because I grew up watching George Lopez. And he would put Spanish in his jokes. I might not understand what he's talking about. I was laughing along with
4: it. There you
3: go. And I learned some Spanish and I fell in love with that culture also from George, you know.
4: I love that.
3: So I was like, man, I'm going to do that.
4: Well, and there also were some moments where I'm like, okay, I might not get all of the layers of nuance in this, but I see this crowd loving it.
3: Yeah.
4: And I love it because they're loving it.
3: Yeah. And it's not, I would say it's like 15% Cantonese.
4: Yeah.
3: Right. I'll maybe weave a line. There's only one joke that's in Cantonese. But I just wanted to show that, first of all, Hong Kong is my hometown. I love it. Yeah. The love I got for them and the love they got for me. But at the same time, I really wanted to show how international Hong Kong was. Yeah. I didn't have to explain that, dude, the whole set is basically in English and everybody understood it.
4: There you go.
3: Because I think a lot of people was like, oh, Hong Kong, Asia, you know, do they speak English?
4: Oh, yeah.
3: Of course, we grew up, like we learned English. We might not be like conversational when we like, like when I was 13, when I moved here, but we learned English on the books and everybody is very international.
4: Yeah, in actuality, most of the world is doing better on language than we are.
3: Oh my God.
4: We speak one language
3: so
4: poorly.
3: Yeah.
4: Just about everybody else speaks their language and a bit of English at least.
3: And I think that is so important. Like people in Europe, of course, you know, the neighboring countries, they can speak German, French, like, you know, Italian, English, you know, it's very impressive, but normal to them, impressive to us.
4: Yeah.
3: And I think there's something about learning a new language, whether it's written or spoken, it activates some kind of a thing in your brain, especially like knowing Chinese growing up. I have a theory. I think everyone that knows how to write Chinese is a better artist and a better painter, drawer.
4: Well, because it's so hard.
3: Because it's so hard and it's each word looks more like a picture. You know? And I remember my dad has this thing where he's old school. He judges people's handwritings, whether it's English or whether it's Chinese.
4: Really?
3: If you have good handwriting, that means you're probably a decent artist. And that part of your brain is, you know.
4: You're thorough, you're detailed, you can pay attention and focus, all these things.
3: Yeah, totally.
4: What language is easier to tell jokes in, English or Cantonese?
3: Hard to say because I started stand-up and I've done stand-up for 18 years in English.
4: Yeah.
3: So English is, and I have reference points in English.
4: Yeah.
3: You know, whereas stand-up in Cantonese, I've won my hero, Dale Wong, you know, shout out to Dale. He did all his sets in Cantonese. So he was my only reference. I really only did the Cantonese in Hong Kong. And that was my first time really trying it. The response was very good and I was happy. I want to do more. But I think when I go into Cantonese, I automatically kind of go into the Dale Wong mm-hmm. and also Stephen Chow mm-hmm. Cantonese that I grew up with yeah. his movies, which is more deadpan.
4: Yeah.
3: There's a certain tone to that mm-hmm. Mixed with my own stand-up tone. Yeah. So I'm still, you know, figuring it out in Cantonese.
4: I like it. You know, it is so many ways East meets West.
3: Yeah.
4: You're American and from Hong Kong. You're speaking Cantonese and English. And there's so much of a narrative in the news media right now
3: yeah.
4: of China and Asia being in fierce competition
3: yeah,
4: with
3: yeah,
4: America.
3: Yeah. yeah.
4: That is the plot line. You know, what's the next great empire? These countries are locked in this, like, almost Cold War even,
3: yeah.
4: hot war, I don't know. And then your special just, like, reminds me, and I think whoever watches it, people are people everywhere.
3: That's right.
4: And people are living their lives everywhere. And That's sometimes right. they live their lives in Cantonese, sometimes in English, sometimes both.
3: Yeah.
4: But it's mostly just people trying to, like, have a good day and have a laugh.
3: Yes, and I think that's what's cool about comedy.
4: Yeah.
3: Like when I watched Dave Chappelle growing up, when I watched George Lopez growing up, we have different families.
4: Yeah.
3: But I was like, man, this is another human being. I don't have an aunt that dances at parties and a grandpa, you know, that drinks or like whatever, right?
4: Yeah.
3: But I got to learn and see somebody's family, and now it seems like I got a new friend of a different ethnicity.
4: Yeah.
3: And I think that's very important. And if it's a good joke, it should be universal.
4: There you go. Yeah. And it is. It is. All right, time now for a break. When we come back, more with actor and comedian Jimmy O. Yang. Stay with us.
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4: 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And when you give, you know this, Noveena, mm-hmm. you're paying it forward for those who can't. We don't just have free programming on the air. We have free community programming in the city. Summer Nights happens all summer long, and it's my favorite part of LA, and it's free.
15: A As soon as I hear the two words together, summer nights, I immediately start getting giddy, yes, like it's we're going to Disneyland or yes, like Christmas is around the corner or something. Yes. 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
4: Okay.
15: There's 18 events. You got
4: 18.
15: Trixie Mattel, who yes, was a guest on your show. And these are free.
4: They're free. And for all ages.
15: That's what I was going to say.
4: When I go yeah, out there, it's such a beautiful mm-hmm, cross-section of Los Angeles.
15: Yeah.
4: I truly think it is the best of L.A., and it's free, y'all.
15: Mm-hmm.
4: Where
15: That's
4: else can
15: deal,
4: you get a free good dance party in this city?
15: I can't think of anything else. And whenever someone says, what's the best next event you're going to be DJing, even if it's January, yeah, I'm like, it's going to be summer nights.
4: Support this, y'all. 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
15: Funky dance parties. And funky topics being covered on the
4: yes,
15: Sam Sanders Show.
4: Yes. 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
15: Mm-hmm.
4: I don't know what else we got to say to convince these folks other than we love you for listening.
15: And you're here already, so you might as well support.
4: Yes. 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Hey, y'all, it's the Sam Sanders Show. Let's get back to my conversation with actor and comedian Jimmy O. Yang. You might know Jimmy from his starring role in shows like Silicon Valley and Interior Chinatown, or his role in one of my favorite movies, Crazy Rich Asians. You can see Jimmy right now in his new stand-up special called Finally Home.
2: And a waiter was so rude to us. That's how I knew the food was going to be good. They're like, sorry, we got a reservation with a little lady. They're like, no, we gave your table away. I was like, excuse me. I usually don't do this, but do you know who I am? And he stopped for a sec. No.
4: All right, let's get back into it. I was very interested to hear you talk at length about your parents who were there.
3: Yeah.
4: You talk about how your dad in some parts of Hong Kong is more famous than you. I loved that. But you also talked about maybe having a kid.
3: Yeah.
4: Your parents really want one. Your Chinese mother is so hell-bent on you having a kid. She says she'd even be okay with you doing it like
3: if it's
4: by
3: an accident.
4: Tell me more about your take on kids, because you're talking about it in your jokes. You're going to do it?
3: I want
4: now?
3: Kids. I've always wanted kids.
4: Yeah?
3: And I've always felt young. I don't know. I think everyone feels this way. And then suddenly I
4: Not
3: wake
4: me,
3: up.
4: Not me, girl.
3: And then suddenly I wake up, I'm 38.
4: That's nothing.
3: And then suddenly I wake up, all my friends got kids.
4: Well, that's the thing.
3: That's the thing, man. And that's actually, I'm going to really, dive deep in that. That's the really big theme also for my next hour, I think.
4: Well, you were doing a bunch of that.
3: Yeah,
4: the
3: yeah, which you saw some of that.
4: Yeah.
3: You know, that's I'm still developing out. Because I really think that's a male loneliness pandemic out there. You know, especially for someone like me who's single, who's 38, and all my friends have moved on and have kids. I'm nobody to hang out with. And I don't really want to go hang out with my friends who have babies.
4: Why not?
3: They get colds all the time. They just get sick all the time because they have children and they hang out at parks. I don't want to hang out at a park, man.
4: Although there's a certain kind of LA parent that will just take that toddler to a bar.
3: That's
4: they
3: true.
4: They love a beer garden.
3: Also problematic. I don't want to be at a bar with a baby. And also, please, people, stop taking your children to a comedy show, okay?
4: Wait, who's doing that?
3: That was a child.
4: Oh, at the Troubadour.
3: At my show in the front row,
4: How
3: man.
4: How do I set this up? So you were doing some stuff at Netflix is a joke, did a show at the Troubadour.
3: Yeah.
4: I loved that I was there. You did a few minutes of crowd work on the 12 or 13-year-old boy who was in the front row at your show.
3: Dude, I mean, look, watch my special at home. You know, with parental guidance. You don't need to come with your uncle to my show, man. What kind of irresponsible adults are taking their kids to a show, an adult content show? And then I don't want to, because I used to see kids at my show, and then I have to, I want to edit myself because I feel bad.
4: Of course.
3: Am I going to get arrested if
4: yeah.
3: I say some crazy stuff?
4: Yeah.
3: But now I don't edit myself, and it's actually kind of funny. And then I make fun of the parents. I'm like, it's not my fault. It's your fault for bringing him.
4: Yes, but listen, the economy's rough right now. Probably really hard to get a babysitter. I'm sure the rates
3: are
4: up.
3: Thought you were going to say the economy's rough. I should sell tickets to anyone. You know, I don't want to be hit with that blue dot fever. I'll take kids, man. Whatever.
4: What kind of father would Jimmy O. Yang be?
3: I think I'll be a great dad. I'm Say already more. A great dad. I live my life like a great
4: you live
3: dad
4: your life
3: to
4: like,
3: nobody.
4: What does that mean? Tell me.
3: I cook.
4: All right.
3: You know, I do like cool stuff. I got hobbies. I just got into Magic the Gathering. I got like safe hobbies.
4: Yes.
3: I garden, you know, and I would say I'm learning to be more patient, and I think I'm a fairly patient person now, but
4: yeah.
3: I didn't used to be. And I think, look, growing up very traditional Asian parents, they taught me a lot of great stuff, but they also have their flaws.
4: Yeah,
3: you know, not being super emotionally open. Mental health is not really a thing.
4: Mm-hmm.
3: That's also what I want to talk about in my new hour that I'm building. That we need to talk about mental health, you know? Like, a lot of people, I talked to a good Chinese friend of mine, family friend. I was like, hey, man, you know, like, you ever think about seeing a therapist? Because this is someone that clearly needed it, right?
4: Yeah.
3: I'm like, nicely, I'm like, have you ever think about seeing a therapist? He's like, I'm not freaking crazy. You should go see a therapist, you know?
4: Yeah.
3: Yeah.
4: It's wild to me watching the male loneliness epidemic almost from the outside looking in, because they're talking about straight men. And I realize, especially the older I get, I'm like, oh, a lot of straight men who aren't partnered, they really don't have that many friends.
3: We are not vulnerable. We don't know how to be vulnerable. We don't know how to make friends, because it really takes an effort. And you're so right. I see gay men my age and having the time of their life.
4: But
3: I'm like, I wish I was gay. I can go hang out. Like every night in that West Hollywood area, I used to live right by there. It's a party, man.
4: It is, but it's too much of a party. It's funny. You mentioned at your show at the Troubadour, you're like, oh, men are in a loneliness crisis. They should look to gay men for tips on how to do it. They should be more gay in their friendships.
3: Yeah.
4: And at first I was like, yeah, everyone be more gay. And then I was like, you know what? Gay friendships are funky too.
3: Wow.
4: Not all gay friendships are great. A lot of them are toxic.
3: You're right. It's too much.
4: I love my gay friends.
3: It's too much in common, and it's also too much liking the same thing.
4: It's weird. There's always that you're like figuring out, is this platonic? Is this not? It can be annoying.
3: Do you get is friend zoning a thing? Being friend zoned?
4: I just Casper people. I'm a friendly ghost.
3: You just ghost.
4: Friendly ghost. Friendly ghost. I think that being gay has helped me deal with male loneliness and not experience it as much as maybe straight men have experienced it. But also, the older I get, I just I don't think I want any new friends. I like mine.
3: Yeah.
4: I like mine.
3: Yeah, but, well, are your friends having kids and moving on?
4: They are, but I just come over there and hang with their kids.
3: Well, that's nice of you.
4: Yeah.
3: Maybe I still want to go out. I still want to hang out in my karaoke room without children around.
4: So what do you do now at 38, Jimmy, to cultivate new friendships or deepen the ones you have? Speaking about this male loneliness.
3: I'm trying to find hobbies.
4: Do you have a hobby?
3: I realized I didn't. I was like, oh, I go to the comedy club every night. I love doing comedy.
4: Yeah.
3: But that's not a hobby. That's my job. Like, I make money from it. So I'm trying to do stuff that I make zero money from.
4: Tell me what you're thinking.
3: So I got into board games. I got into Magic the Gathering. I'm collecting cards. I'm actually bleeding money from that, you know?
4: Wait, they can be that expensive?
3: It could. I mean,
4: Magic the Gathering.
3: Post Malone spent $2 million on a card. I'm not, I just spent $600.
4: Stop. Yeah. This is straight culture. What? Post Malone spent $2 million on a Magic the Gathering
3: card? It's a one-for-one card, and then now it's worth $16. It's the best investment ever.
4: That's why y'all lonely.
3: Yeah, I know.
4: That's why y'all lonely. This is not... This is no!
3: But, you know, you play these card games with other people and collecting sports cards.
4: You can play spades with other people. That's real cheap.
3: Yeah, but there's a sense of pride and collection. I think straight dudes like collecting stuff.
4: Yeah.
3: That's why Funko Pop dolls never make sense to me, but you're collecting some. Jordans, we're collecting something. Men shop because we think we're doing something that's an investment for the family. But it's not.
4: Girl, them Air Max 90s are not an investment
3: but
4: for the family.
3: But it's not. After 20 years, the glue's going to fall off the bottom anyways if you wear it or
4: also,
3: not.
4: I'm sorry. Wear the shoes. Buy the shoes to wear them.
3: I totally agree, you know. Or car guys, drive your cars. Magic players, play the cards, you know. So I'm trying to get in more hobbies. I was trying to play some pickleball, stuff like that. And I do believe in you need, as a creative, you need time to get bored. So I was on tour for a year and a half. And this year, intentionally, I'm building a new set. I'm not touring. I'm letting myself get bored. And if something comes to me, it comes to me. And I'm taking time off.
4: Okay. What's the last great thing that came to you in your boredom? Can you share?
3: Wow. That's
4: joke,
3: a great
4: idea, something.
3: Yeah. I think you got to live life. You know, you can't just force yourself to write jokes. I think this male loneliness, sad, this, you know, me dating, I have to live that life to feel that and then to talk about it. I think the last great thing that happened when I got bored, I made some new friends, and this is new territory for me. I'm starting to make a lot more new female friends, platonic female friends.
4: We love that.
3: And I think that's very nice, you know.
4: Yeah.
3: And they're great. They're consistent. If, you know, I've been friend-zoned, or maybe I've friend-zoned some of these girls, like vice versa, but I think it's fine. It's a beautiful thing.
4: Yes.
3: The world is too small. People are having too many babies for you to be picky with your friends, you know? Like, I am really enjoying making friends from all different walks of life, all different places around the globe. I keep in touch with a lot of my Hong Kong friends, yeah. Friends in Europe that I'm excited to go see every now and then. So I'm just trying to expand my friend group, because my friends in LA are dead ends.
4: What?
3: Yeah, man.
4: Say more.
3: Well, you know, with the babies, with everything. And I got a lot of great high school friends. I love them dearly. I catch up with them all the time. But they don't do nothing, you know? They got... Even before the baby, they never did nothing.
4: Yeah.
3: I'm expanding my horizon. I'm saying yes to everything.
4: Saying yes is good.
3: Yeah.
4: Saying yes is good.
3: I went to WrestleMania. I am going to EDC. I'm just saying yes to everything.
4: I'm going to let you go, but I meant to ask this earlier and didn't. We talked about how when you moved to America from Hong Kong at 13, one of the big ways you learned English was by watching rap videos on BET's Rap City. I've never asked you this, and I've wanted to for years now. What rapper from that era do you think had the biggest impact on the way you speak English?
3: Wow, that's a great question. Snoop Dogg was my hero. It's the West Coast, you know. And I just thought he was so cool. Sure.

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1: I think this is why I wanted to put in the theater, because it was a whole story.
2: It's an experience. There's
1: an emotional arc as well. 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
2: Yes.
1: Yeah.
2: 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And the next special will be all about you being a single dad.
1: Well, I don't know. Maybe just single.
2: Jimmy O. Yang, thank you.
1: Thank you so much.
2: This time I'm going to get your number and actually text you.
1: Yeah. Okay. Please. Please. Love it.
2: Hey, y'all, Sam Sanders here. 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And to mark that moment, I want us to take a moment and talk with my favorite DJ of all time, who I trust and I want to protect. Novena Carmel, welcome.
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2: Yeah. 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
7: Welcome to Left, Right, and Center. I know you live in a democracy, but come on, do you really need to know what congressional district you live in and who the candidates running are? Some voters are actually still in the dark, even this late in an election year, because officials are obsessed with redrawing congressional maps. Louisiana even postponed some primaries to make time to redraw. Those mail-in ballots already sent in there, the governor says they'll just be discarded. This latest push on redistricting comes after the Supreme Court struck down parts of the Voting Rights Act. Republicans rushed to respond, as you would expect. Democrats, especially in California, are talking about if they should get back in the game as well. Later, public health officials are clear hantavirus is different from COVID and highly unlikely to cause a global pandemic. But is our government ready for the next health crisis? And RFK Jr. talks a lot about making America healthy again. So far, he's getting beaten up by the junk food lobby. That's all next on Left, Right, and Center.
8: Live from NPR News, I'm Lakshmi Singh. President Trump arrives back in the U.S. in the coming hours from a state visit to China. It's not clear if he's secured any firm agreements on matters of trade, the war in Iran or Taiwan, a self-governed island China

0: claims as its own but is closely allied with the United States. On Air Force One, Trump said he would think about whether to advance an $11 billion military arms package now for Taiwan.
1: I think the last thing we need right now is a war that's 9,500 miles away.
0: Ukraine and Russia carried out a prisoner of war exchange as the first phase of an agreement on a larger exchange. NPR's Hanna Palamarenko reports from Kyiv that 205 Ukrainians have returned home.
2: Ukrainian ombudsman Dmytro Lubinets emphasized that this exchange is unique in that 95% of those returned today were captured in 2022. He posted a video showing the defenders wiping away tears and calling their families. 1,494 days in captivity, and tomorrow is my mom's birthday. I'm incredibly happy, says one of them. Ukrainian President Volodymyr Zelensky and the Ukrainian ombudsman expressed their gratitude to the United States and the United Arab Emirates for their mediation and assistance. Zelensky said in a statement that this is the first stage of a much larger exchange involving 1,000 Ukrainians and 1,000 Russians. Anna Polomarenko, NPR News, Kyiv.
0: Harvey Weinstein's latest sex crimes trial ended this afternoon with a hung jury. It was the second time in a year a New York jury was unable to reach a verdict on the same charge. The mistrial came on the third day of deliberations. NPR's Chloe Weiner has details.
3: For a third time, a New York jury was asked to decide whether the former Hollywood mogul raped former aspiring actress Jessica Mann in 2013. Weinstein was first convicted of raping Mann in 2020. But that verdict was later overturned. Then a second trial last year ended in a mistrial. This retrial began in April, but on the third day of deliberations, jurors said they were unable to reach a unanimous decision. Weinstein, now 74, has been in jail or prison since 2020. He awaits sentencing for a separate charge in New York and was also convicted of rape and sexual assault in California in 2022. He's appealing that conviction. Chloe Weiner, NPR News, New York.
0: Today caps an end of an era at the Federal Reserve. This was Jerome Powell's last day as Fed chair after 8 years in the post. He's succeeded by Kevin Warsh, who was confirmed this week by the Senate. Powell says he will continue serving on the governing board to help safeguard the central bank's independence. From Washington, this is NPR News. Hundreds of thousands of New York City area commuters may face weekday scrambles to find alternative modes of transportation. If there's a strike on the Long Island Railroad, that is the busiest commuter railroad in the country. Local media report negotiators are still talking. Union officials representing locomotive engineers, signalmen, and other train workers face a 12:01 a.m. Saturday deadline to reach a labor contract agreement with transit officials. If not, unionized workers could strike or be locked out. President Trump has announced his planned massive sculpture garden will be located along the Potomac River in Washington, D.C. NPR's Mandalit Del Barco reports a waterfront area still needs approval.
4: In 2020, during his first term in office, Trump signed an executive order to create what he called the National Garden of American Heroes.
5: A vast outdoor park that will feature the statues of the greatest Americans to ever live.
4: That includes life-size statues ranging from George Washington to Whitney Houston to Kobe Bryant. Trump had hoped to complete the garden by this July 4th to mark the country's 250th birthday. President Biden later scrapped the plans, but Trump reinstated them when he returned to office. Last summer, Congress committed $40 million to it, though critics say it will cost much more than that. The president has now posted on social media that the garden would be located in West Potomac Park, a national park between the river and the National Mall. Mandalit Del Barco, NPR News.
0: The Dow's closed down 537 points. It's NPR News.
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9: Hey everybody, welcome to Left, Right, and Center. I am David Green. So we are deep into a midterm election year, and yet, many voters are not even sure what district they're going to be in and who they might be voting for. Is that a problem in our democracy? Well, neither party seems to think so. The aggressive push to redraw congressional maps to maximize your party's chances this fall shows no sign of slowing down. The latest push comes after the U.S. Supreme Court struck down parts of the Voting Rights Act. The court said, yes, you can create districts to ensure representation based on race, but only if it's shown there was racist intent when a congressional map was previously drawn. With that, the court invalidated how Louisiana created two majority black districts. Republicans in Louisiana jumped on the case, planning now to eliminate one of those districts, likely adding a Republican to Louisiana's delegation. The state even postponed this weekend's congressional primaries to make time to redraw the map. And they are not the only ones. Tennessee and Missouri redid maps for their primaries in August, as did Alabama, whose primary was supposed to be next Tuesday. This is the state's Attorney General, Steve Marshall.
10: Alabama originally drew its maps around geography and communities, the Gulf Coast, the Black Belt, the Wiregrass, and a federal court punished us for it. Today, the Supreme Court vindicated the state's long-held position. Now, the power to draw Alabama's maps goes back to the people's elected representatives.
9: Predictably, there is talk now about how Democrats should respond to this. In California, let's remember, voters already approved a redistricting plan in response to the GOP's moves in Texas, a plan that could give Democrats as many as 48 of the state's 52 seats in the House. The LA Times is now reporting that some Democrats in California are floating the idea of doing one more round, even this late in the game, to, who knows, make sure Democrats represent every single district in California. Sarah Isger is here on the right. On the left, we have Liz Brunig back with us. She's a staff writer at The Atlantic. Liz, I'll start with you. Is this a race to the bottom in our democracy?
11: I am inclined to think so, yeah. And I think the sort of long-term danger here isn't just that Republicans are sort of guaranteed to win during red years, but that they have built in or trying to build in like a floor that would prevent them from losing even during blue years. So, you know, they're packing and cracking up districts to kind of insulate themselves from shifts in public opinion, which would make the House of Representatives a lot less responsive to the actual will of the majority. I think that's the danger here. And I think it's been a slow moving sort of crisis, but it's really coming to a head right now.
9: Sarah, I mean, Liz is saying that Republicans have sort of a grand plan here. Democrats have been saying, at least, we're just responding to what Republicans are doing because we have no choice. Do you buy that?
12: I just don't think there are good guys and bad guys here. I think there's only bad guys. To the extent that Republicans can now gerrymander red states and Democrats can't gerrymander blue states, it's only really because the blue states were already gerrymandered, right? There's no Republican representative in New England, despite it being about 60-40 Democrat to Republican. Gerrymandering is the problem, not one political party or the other. We could fix it tomorrow. Congress could pass a law determining how states can draw their districts. We could ratify a constitutional amendment setting out guidelines for that. But you'll note that neither political party wants to do that because what this is really about is incentives to stay in office. So I think this is a crisis, but it's not one party's crisis. It is a crisis of our democracy, what we demand of our elected representatives.
9: Yeah, Liz, I mean, it feels like a crisis to me that something that's truly taking a good bit of the power out of voters' hands. I mean, ultimately, voters still sure could, you know, decide to have a grassroots effort to hold an incumbent accountable for supporting things like redistricting. I don't feel like we're getting close to that. And here we are with these political moves that might dictate who's in the House and who's not and who has the majority more than voters do. And that feels really scary.
11: It is scary. And I mean, there are a couple of points that I think really concern me, one of which you're alluding to, I think, which is this could lead to a great deal of voter alienation when maps are sort of redrawn weeks before an election or months before an election, like they're happening now. I don't mean to exaggerate here, but you could reasonably argue this is a procedural voter suppression effort. And then citizens don't really know who their representatives are, where to vote. It probably will prompt lower turnout and this sense that the game is rigged. And I think compounding that problem is that the conservative supermajority on the Supreme Court is not a neutral referee. So if voters were counting on these laws running up against, you know, being struck down by the courts, I think that seems pretty out of reach as well. And I don't think Sarah is wrong to say that we've kind of created a race to the bottom here.
9: Sarah, you've obviously been thinking a lot about the Supreme Court, writing a lot about the Supreme Court, making sure that we understand what this majority is. I mean, is Liz right that this particular majority right now is not one poised to push back on something like this?
12: Well, Democrats like to say that they put in a partisan gerrymandering law last year and that Republicans rejected it. What they don't want to say is that there were a whole bunch of other things in that law that they knew Republicans would reject. So we've also, you know, and I think we've talked about this in the past, we're in this era of press release legislation. We're not actually going to pass legislation, but we're going to say that we proposed it, knowing that it won't pass, with no hope of passing, so that we can say that we're for these things or the other things. But I would love to see an actual movement from voters to get behind candidates who actually want to end these things. It wouldn't be that hard, and I feel like it should be pretty bipartisan at this point. You know, the South Carolina Republicans rejected the opportunity to gerrymander their state, and the Republican Senate Majority Leader in South Carolina gave this incredible speech as he explained why he was rebuffing Donald Trump's efforts to pressure the state into doing this, even after the Republicans in Indiana, who had said no to Donald Trump, lost their seats over it. I highly recommend everyone listen to the speech, but if you don't mind, David, I just wanted to read a few lines from it. I will tell my Republican friends, Republicans are stronger when the Democratic Party is vibrant and viable. Competitions make you better, y'all. We know it in the economic sector. It also happens in the political sector. Competition makes you better. A legitimate opponent will make a competitor better every time. I don't think you accomplish those goals by stamping out the opposition and not giving them a voice. I hear those who say they would do it to you. We've heard that. If the Democrats were in power and they had the opportunity, they'd do it to you. Maybe. I don't know. We've seen that in other places. I would hope that wouldn't be the case, but I'm not naive. My larger question, though, is that the way it should happen? I think you do what you do, you know, to be right. Sometimes you'll get taken advantage of. You should do it anyway. You should do it because it's right, not because you might win because of it, not because it may hurt an opponent. You should do it because it's right. And I believe that good and decent people, those people who make up this state and this country, they will determine right from wrong, and they'll respond accordingly, even if that means at the ballot box. Straight into my veins. Love it.
9: Yeah. Well, Liz, how do we make room for voices like that to emerge when you have Donald Trump, you know, punishing lawmakers in Indiana for standing up against his redistricting plans? And frankly, when you have people like Gavin Newsom and Barack Obama supporting, you know, the redistricting plan for Democrats in California, like can a voice like that ever really break through?
11: I mean, one hopes so. And I think there's a lot to admire about those remarks that Sarah just shared. But I think at this point, voters and myself have kind of low and lowering expectations for voices like that to actually make a difference in our politics, because things are hyper-polarized. They seem to be getting more and more polarized. So do I have a great deal of hope that everyone might suddenly come to their senses and recognize that we have a representative democracy and the will of the people should be represented in the House of Representatives, as Sarah was saying? I mean, my confidence in that is relatively low at this point.
12: I fear we live in a moment where everyone justifies doing the thing they know is wrong because of a crisis, right? I've heard this from Democrats justifying voting for Graham Plattner after a decade of saying, you know, Republicans absolutely have sold their principles out to vote for Donald Trump.
9: This is the main Democratic Senate candidate, we should say, who has the tattoo that's incredibly offensive and
12: yeah.
9: Looks like a Nazi symbol that he's been talking about. But yeah, go on.
12: And, you know, went on a neo-Nazi podcast in January, has said things about women and sexual assault that would make Donald Trump blush. But the idea that I hear from them is, yeah, but if it comes down to the Senate majority, you're damn right I'm going to vote for him. And it's like, really, it profit a man nothing to sell his soul for the whole world, but for the Senate majority? And this is what you heard from Republicans when they were voting for Donald Trump in 2016. Well, this is for a Supreme Court seat. Democrats will pack the Supreme Court. This is for, you know, X, Y, or Z that's on the line in this election. So I can put my principles on the back burner because this is a crisis, because I have to in this case, because the other side would do it. And both sides are equally susceptible to this, but refuse to believe that they themselves are. And boy, the partisan gerrymandering has brought that to the fore, right? Partisan gerrymandering is bad, but if we have to do it, we have to do it because they're doing it. And then both sides just ride that all the way. And that's where we are.
9: My only pushback is call me if you actually see Donald Trump ever blush over something. But we can talk about that later.
12: It's an orangish blush, David.
9: Yeah. The real-time implications of what is happening, though, are clear. They're not hiding somewhere. I mean, when Louisiana postponed its congressional primaries this weekend, tens of thousands of mail-in ballots were already turned in. And the governor, Jeff Landry, this was his response to this on 60 Minutes.
13: Voting was already happening. As we sit here right now, more than 45,000 ballots have been returned. What happens to those?
14: Oh, those ballots are discarded, and those voters will vote again in November.
13: You say that like it's not a big deal.
14: Well, it's not a big deal. It's not my fault. If anybody has a grievance, take it to the United States Supreme Court.
9: I mean, just discard the ballots and it's not a big deal. I mean, Sarah, I just like the argument of...
12: That's ridiculous.
9: The argument of the governor here and Republicans in Louisiana is the Supreme Court has now established a different legal precedent, and those districts that were drawn under the Voting Rights Act are no longer constitutional, right? So their argument would be, we have to respond in this moment. I'm not agreeing with that. I'm just saying that's essentially their argument, right?
12: Yeah. I mean, look, Louisiana sort of gets a pass here. If you remember how this started, they originally drew one majority minority district. A judge told them that they couldn't draw only one. So then they drew two majority minority districts. Then a judge told them they couldn't do a racial gerrymander. And that's why they ended up at the Supreme Court, because they had dueling injunctions that left them with no maps at all. But that doesn't apply to Alabama. It doesn't apply to Florida or these other states that are just doing absolute shenanigans. And as Liz said, I mean, I'm in total agreement. It is a form of voter suppression in the sense that you don't know your congressman. How could you possibly have experienced whether he's good at constituent services or whether she has a voting record that you know much about at all if your congressman changed last week because your district changed? We should call that voter suppression.
9: You know, I want to finish by asking you both about something that you've talked about on the show before, Sarah, which is the Purcell principle. I mean, a legal doctrine where, you know, federal courts, you know, maybe shouldn't change rules too close to an election for fear of causing confusion. Like, Liz, it's like the problem has been established. Everyone knows what the problem could be. And yet here we are making the problem worse and causing absolute chaos for a lot of voters in a number of states in our country.
11: Yeah, I mean, I think that's an accurate characterization of what's happening. And I think, as I mentioned earlier, we would look to the Supreme Court to manage what's happening here. But they are relying on the Purcell principle to say that these unconstitutional maps should be allowed to stand. And would that be the case with a different partisan makeup on the Supreme Court? No, I don't think so. And so I don't feel like they're being neutral arbiters of the law here.
9: Sarah, is that fair? I mean, could the court have done something different here with this case, realizing that they might be going back on this very principle?
12: For reasons that are probably a little too in the weeds for most listeners, I don't think the Purcell principle applies to the Supreme Court's merits docket. This case has been at the Supreme Court for 18 months now.
9: Oh, interesting.
12: You have to do it at some point. And we don't want the Supreme Court to start releasing opinions based on political strategy. They release opinions when they're ready, like when they're done. We want them to stick to that. We don't want them to say, well, if we wait a month, then the maps would be set and the primary would be over. Or if we need to hurry this up because of X, Y, or Z. And the other, you know, legal thing worth knowing is it's sort of like if you stacked a bunch of negatives on top of each other. It's like not a double negative, but like a triple negative, quadruple negative sometimes. You have to pull out federal injunctions about these maps, basically federal courts saying no to the state, because the Purcell principle is about federal courts interfering in state law and state map making, which is what state legislatures are constitutionally tasked with doing. And so it says that federal courts can't basically mess with the state policy too close to an election. But in this case, where a bunch of the states had federal courts saying they weren't allowed to do something, the Purcell principle actually says you take those away. Anyway, I know that gets messy, but, you know, I read very closely the dissent from the Supreme Court's three liberal justices in the Alabama case. And we had a whole podcast on it over at Advisory Opinions, if you do want to get into the legal weeds. And the answer is, I don't really like this. I don't like what Alabama's doing. Their politicians should be making different decisions. But unfortunately, in this case, I think the Supreme Court applied the law correctly. And while the dissent, you know, makes some very good cases for why this is bad, again, applying the law, we send these cases back to the district court when there's a Supreme Court decision that changes the law.
9: Well, we want to hear what all of you think about this and everything else that we talk about on the show. We've got a community that you should join. It is the Left, Right, and Center Substack. You can sign up. 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And we really appreciate it. And Liz and Sarah and I are going to be back in just a moment. We're going to be talking about the hantavirus and whether our country is ready for the next public health crisis. 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
9: Hi, we're back again with Left, Right, and Center. Thanks for being here. I'm David Green, joined by Liz Bruning on the left. She's a staff writer at The Atlantic, and Sarah Isger is here on the right. You know, somehow I think COVID feels like it happened 50 years ago and also just last week. Do you all feel that? This pandemic killed 7 million people around the world, altered how we live our lives during that time. And the pandemic left this lingering question, I think. Is our country ready for the next public health crisis? Well, enter hantavirus. Let me calm those nerves front and center here first. The World Health Organization says it is a low risk to the public and does not spread easily between human beings. So we are not staring in the face of another global pandemic, it sounds like at this point. But this week, passengers did disembark an international cruise ship where there was a hantavirus outbreak. The 18 people on board who live in the United States are back, and American authorities put them into quarantine for observation. This is something we're closely watching because even if this does quietly fade away, it is a test for how our government responds to an infectious disease. You know, right now the government, I think, should be communicating with transparency, getting ahead of misinformation, which is a huge problem right now in our society, projecting calm. President Trump seemed pretty calm about this himself when he was speaking to reporters.
5: It seems like it is not easy to spread. In fact, it's in certain ways very hard to spread. It's been, we've lived with it for years, many years, and we think we're in very good shape.
9: Liz, is that the right tone and message to be delivering right now, do you think?
11: I do think that there's a lot of reason in it. And I do think that it is pretty legitimate for a leader to try to be realistic about expectations and to try to calm down public concern. Because as you were saying, we all went through this pandemic. It was pretty hellacious. It changed the world. It changed our lives. It created a lot of lasting political issues that we're still dealing with today. And I think everybody has a lot of PTSD from it. But by all accounts, it does seem like this is a different animal than COVID. For one thing, it's not novel. We know what we're dealing with. And there have been successful containment efforts in Latin America in the not too distant past. So I do think that at the moment, there's no need to be radically concerned. But when you look at how, for instance, Argentina has managed those outbreaks, you should begin to wonder if the United States would be capable of doing such a thing. And I'm afraid that it might not be.
9: Yeah, I think you're right. And Sarah, it's so interesting. Like we've talked even recently about how Donald Trump is such a chaos agent. Seeing him sort of send this message of calm right now, it's almost reassuring that he's going in that direction so far, I think.
12: This is actually one of the weaknesses of pluralistic societies, right? An inability to mobilize singularly around a threat. It's what China, you know, touts all the time, right? That they can move their entire country in whatever direction they want and nobody's allowed to dissent. And they're in America, like, look at them all flim-flamming around. Of course, our greatest weakness has proven our greatest strengths over time. We are the longest written constitution in the world for a reason. And when you see threats like World War II or World War I, it's sort of interesting. Like we sort of live in the present where we look back and everything looks like, wow, they were so unified and look at them, you know, mobilize. That's not what it felt like in the moment. If you read, you know, sort of primary accounts of what the run up to World War II looked like, it was an incredibly partisan moment. FDR was a revolutionary president in terms of the use of executive power. And of course, staying more than two terms like George Washington had. People thought he, including Democrats at the time, thought he was a potential tyrant to destroy, you know, the American Constitutional Republic. I say all that because, like, nothing new under the sun in American history at this point. So, yes, we will be bad at mobilizing against a singular threat at the beginning until we're not anymore.
9: Well, I also, it's sort of the mobilizing question, but I've been thinking about, again, I'm glad that we have established that hantavirus is not currently looking like a threat that could be as awful as COVID was. But, like, we know that something like COVID can happen. And, you know, I think about, especially in these political times where there can be misinformation spread like wildfire, where science is questioned, you know, based on your own political beliefs. You know, during COVID, President Trump had his expert, Deborah Birx. I mean, both President Trump and President Biden had Anthony Fauci, who obviously became a lightning rod. Right now, we have the head of the National Institutes of Health, Jay Bhattacharya. He's also the acting head of the CDC, and this is him speaking to CNN recently.
1: To the American people, I say that the CDC has absolutely been working, you know, night and day to stay on top of this, to keep you safe from outbreaks like this. You want to moderate the response to the actual epidemiological threat, and so that's what we did with this hantavirus threat.
9: You know, I just think about what happened in COVID and it became so politicized. And someone like Anthony Fauci, who I always deeply respected and his resume and everything, became politically divisive. You know, if Bhattacharya were to become the spokesperson for the government during times like these, if they get worse, you know, I want to think about how he's performing right now. You know, he is someone who's already divided public health experts. Earlier this year, there was a CDC study about the effectiveness of the COVID vaccine. He canceled its publication, said it was inaccurate. Former CDC officials called the move, you know, pretty bewildering. So, you know, Liz, what do you take away right now from who we have in positions in this scientific community who would guide us as a country through a very difficult crisis if it comes to one?
11: You know, I think there are, as I was alluding to, a lot of downstream effects that came with COVID and the COVID response in the United States. And I think one of the effects was that we have an increasingly libertarian view of public health. People didn't like being told to wear masks. They didn't like being told to get the vaccine. They didn't like having to present their vaccine passports. And I think the response to that has been pretty wide ranging. And one of the places where you can see how COVID had a sort of acute effect on the libertarianization of public health is vaccine rates, not just COVID vaccine rates, but childhood vaccine rates really dropped off after people had this kind of reaction to what they took to be draconian, but in my view, were never that draconian limitations on public life that came along with trying to manage COVID. That drop off in vaccination has also had a lot of downstream effects. The measles outbreaks that are happening around the country and that have taken the lives of many children are a direct result of those vaccine rate drop offs. And I think you can trace it back to COVID. And because of that, I feel like we're not actually that well positioned to handle another major public health crisis.
12: So I agree with a lot of what Liz just said, except for her description as to why people feel more libertarian than they did. It's not because the government said they should wear masks exactly. It's because they felt lied to by so-called experts, and they don't trust them anymore. Public health experts told them they weren't allowed to go to church, but you were allowed to go to a casino. Public health experts said you couldn't gather in places outside, except if you were protesting for Black Lives Matter. That was a public health crisis itself that was larger than the public health crisis of COVID. So one public health crisis trumped another in terms of whether you could gather for that. You couldn't talk about the origins of COVID, according to the public health experts. And so they shut down conversations about that through the government threatening social media companies. That's why people stop trusting these things. And I think that a lot of groups of experts lost a lot of their trust from the American public, not just public health experts, although we dunk on them the most, I think, because of the pandemic. And there hasn't been a lot of soul searching about that and about what to do to gain that public trust back. But here's where I totally agree with Liz. The consequences are going to be devastating. Not having children vaccinated against diseases that we eradicated or came close to eradicating decades ago, because these public health experts lost the trust of the American people. They need to get it back by not putting politics and partisan politics above what their actual expertise is supposed to be, and acknowledging when they don't know things instead of using that expertise to bully people into submission, which at the beginning of COVID, there was a whole lot we didn't know. I don't blame public experts for not knowing, but I do blame them for saying, because I am an epidemiologist, we do need to wear masks. It should have been, here's the best information we have, therefore we are recommending X, Y, or Z. But it was used as a bludgeon. It was often used in partisan fashion. And of course, people weren't going to trust that moving forward.
9: You're listening to Left, Right, and Center from KCRW. We're talking about the Hantavirus, which fortunately does not appear to be a global public health crisis, not moving in that direction, but kind of thinking about what the next public health crisis could look like in our country. And Liz, I'm really curious about some of what Sarah was just saying moments ago. You made the point that there's this libertarian response to a lot of the government's COVID policies, feeling like some of them were draconian measures. I think, Sarah, you even alluded to this. Like, I give some grace to public health experts for not knowing everything. I mean, they're reacting in a moment of utter crisis, trying to make the best decisions. But Liz, I do wonder if there are some lessons there, like if maybe some intellectual humility as part of the messaging could come across as less draconian and preachy and more, we're in this together. We are scientists, but like you, we're humans trying to do the right thing. This is what we think is best in this moment. We understand why it doesn't necessarily make sense to you in your life, but we're really trying here and we need you to do this.
11: Yeah, I mean, I think that Sarah is right about the politicization of the pandemic control measures, including sort of making allowances for people to gather outside if the political intent was deemed valid, as opposed to placing general limits and general guidance on gathering outside. I do think that played into why people had such a negative reaction to the COVID measures. Okay. And I do think some intellectual humility on behalf of the experts, not to mention a whole lot more coordination, because one of the issues with COVID was that it was novel, was that there was a lot of mixed information coming out and mixed messages coming out from the people who were in charge of managing our public health at the time. And so I think all of that sounds right. But on the other side of the ledger, you look at how Argentina has contained hantavirus outbreaks in the not so recent past. And it was through kind of semi-draconian measures. I mean, there was enforced month-long quarantines of entire villages. And they were pretty intense about it in a way that I feel like as the United States, we're not all that well equipped to be at this point, in part because of the downstream effects of COVID. Although so far, the people who have been brought back in the United States with potential exposure to hantavirus have been quarantined at hospitals that have biocontainment units. And so I am hopeful that those kinds of efforts can freeze this in place before it becomes a sort of human-to-human spreading phenomenon.
12: My only issue with what Liz just said is that the reason that we cannot quarantine entire villages is because we have individual rights in this country against the federal government doing exactly that. And again, greatest weakness, greatest strength. I just hope Americans come to understand that when there is this kind of threat, that individual rights are what we based a pluralistic country on. And at the same time, this is why choosing to be vaccinated is still important.
9: You know, I worry about, one, I think about the CDC, which has cut thousands of staffers over the past year. So if we're talking about serious conversations about getting the messaging right, there are just fewer people to be engaging those conversations. And Sarah, I wonder about the intellectual humility that we're all talking about craving, but whether that actually exists inside this administration. Like, I think about President Trump nominating Erica Schwartz to lead the CDC. She's a doctor, former deputy surgeon general. And in contrast to the person who would be her boss, RFK Jr., she is enthusiastically supports vaccines. Now, she's confirmed. I wonder how effective she could be dealing with a public health crisis. Could we have those conversations that are based on intellectual humility where she is saying, look, like, this is what needs to be done from my scientific experience? And would RFK Jr., would President Trump, like, listen and find a nuance crafted message? I'm not confident.
12: I'm not confident, but the last administration didn't fare particularly well in this either. And before that, if you remember at the very end of the Trump administration, when the vaccine was developed, one of the first people to come out and say that she didn't trust the vaccine because she didn't trust the president was Kamala Harris, a sitting U.S. senator who was about to be the vice president. She was the one who undermined the vaccine for partisan reasons. So again, this is like another story where I don't think there are good guys and bad guys. I think there's just bad guys who want partisan gain over public health. Maybe I'm too libertarian in this moment, but I think it's worth emphasizing America's individual rights for people because it is unique among nations. It's why we have a First Amendment that's so different than any other country. And that means we have a lot of dumb speech out there, speech that I hate, that I disagree with at the top of my lungs. But my God, I'm proud that we allow this speech in this country. And if you want to be able to quarantine villages of people, so to speak, then you need to be willing to commit anyone with mental health issues or someone who's homeless perpetually. All of that we got rid of because we don't want to treat people as groups, as threats. We instead give everyone due process of law. And there's downsides to that, but my God, let's appreciate the upsides.
9: Liz, Sarah keeps bringing up the quarantining villages and how it's in contrast to kind of who we are as a country with individual rights. Like, how do you find that balance, if it's even possible, to take measures like that in a country like ours?
11: The problem with pandemics or with epidemics or with any kind of rapidly spreading disease. And the hantavirus is no joke. I mean, it has a 20% to 50% mortality rate. That's a lot more serious than COVID. The issue there is that we have this great respect for individual rights, and there's much to be admired there and much beautiful about that. On the other hand, when you're dealing with human-to-human transmission, someone's individual right to be out and about in public while carrying hantavirus begins to abut your right to be out in public and not contract hantavirus. So I think the government is in this difficult position of having to manage everyone's individual rights when those are in conflict with one another.
9: All right, Sarah and Liz and I are going to come back and talk about another story that deals with health, and that is the junk food lobby in Washington, D.C. right now. You are listening to Left, Right, and Center.
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16: Left, Right, and Center continues in just a moment, but stay with KCRW. Beyond this hour, we'll focus on business and finance news at 2 o'clock. Major indices sank today as tech slumped and oil prices rose. The Dow Jones lost 537 points by close of trading. 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
9: All right, we are back again with Left, Right, and Center. I'm David Green with Sarah Isger here on the right and Liz Brunig on the left. She's a staff writer at The Atlantic. You know, we've talked a lot on the show, including today, about what Congress is actually doing these days. But, you know, rest assured, they are standing up for our right to eat junk food. Candy, soda, all of it. I don't know. Maybe they like the stuff themselves, and God forbid there'd ever be hypocrites on Capitol Hill. Maybe it's that the food and beverage industry, though, has ratcheted up its lobbying efforts, spending $113 billion since President Trump returned to office. That is according to Politico. This has been a real downer for HHS Secretary Robert F. Kennedy Jr. and his MAHA movement. They want to stop government food assistance programs from buying unhealthy foods, ban certain food dyes, ensure that schools are serving healthy dining options. Congress has mostly said, eh. So has MAHA's vow to remake food in America just been a bunch of empty calories? Sarah, do you see a reason to defend junk food?
12: I've always been a crunchy con, David.
9: Like, a crunchy con. I love that term.
12: Yeah, crunchy con is a little different than MAHA. Like, I was sort of a, you know, Whole Foods going tofu eating, green smoothie drinking type. MAHA, it's different, but they are still a minority within the Republican Party and, of course, kind of originated in the fringes of the Democratic Party and have moved over to join the Republican Party. So, look, you got to give new coalitions time to build up all of their infrastructure. This is true regardless of what the issue is. So give MAHA time to build its infrastructure and see if it can co-opt the Republican Party. This will but be the first battle for them. Whether they win or lose in the end, a little hard to say. It kind of depends whether they can build their coalition. This is like political science at its most fun when parties are realigning, when coalitions are starting to build, and we sort of get to go back to, like, you know, the Big Bang or something and watch as the dark matter grows.
9: Liz, let me ask you, is the kind of coalition building and a kind of long game like that that Sarah's talking about, bringing together people from sort of different parts of the political aisle to stand up for kids and healthy eating, is it possible? Question one. And also, do you care?
11: Well, so I'm also going to come out of the left field here. I'm not a crunchy con. I'm sort of a treat-loving leftist. I am a creature of suburbia. I love Captain Crunch, Sour Patch Kids.
12: You're disgusting, Liz.
9: I'm with you. I'm with you on those two specifically. Sour Patch Kids and Captain Crunch, like those, that was my cereal growing up. Like that, don't take that away from me.
11: No, absolutely. I put it on ice cream. I put it on frozen yogurt.
9: Oh, so good.
11: It's great so stuff. Good. It's beautiful to me. At the same time, the Farm Bill, for instance, is a massive subsidy program for corn and soy, and these become high fructose corn syrup and feed for factory farms. And so there's definitely, you know, an element of regulatory capture here where big ag and big food have a lot of control of the politics of how we eat. And to the degree that MAHA is about trying to build coalitions that can push back on that and resist that, I think that that is, you know, potentially a good thing. I just think that MAHA comes with a lot of baggage that is not about better nutrition, is not about lowering obesity rates and rates of diabetes and rates of chronic disease. It's about, for instance, low vaccine adherence and raw milk. And so I think there's a lot there that makes sense and a lot there for somebody on the left to admire. But I do think that in part because of polarization and in part because MAHA has to build coalitions on the right, it comes along with a lot of problems.
9: You know, we've talked a lot today and often about how our politics can seem really messed up these days with things like redistricting and everything we've seen and Congress not doing its job and voting being a mess. And one thing I will say that I do love about our show is when people reach out and are just sort of seeking a conversation about how they should deal with a moment like this from both sides of the political aisle, which I think is awesome. So I want to turn to one listener question who is dealing with an identity crisis and wanted our advice.
3: Hey, LRC. I'm Jack calling from the University of Oklahoma. I turned 18 last May, and my first big elections are coming up this November. I'm a registered independent, but I have a hard time defending my choice to be one. I'm told that I'm throwing my vote away. You all talk about how more people are becoming independents, but what does that mean? So, in short, who am I politically?
9: Sarah, can you help Jack answer the question who he is politically and how he should handle this moment?
12: Jack, welcome to the fight I have with all of my coworkers. Jack is on the side of David French, for instance. David French believes he should vote for the candidate he actually wants to win. And that's not throwing your vote away. That's democracy. And that's how it's supposed to work in an election. Because if everyone just votes for one of the two candidates, you're proving the point, right? That those are the only candidates that can win. That's a smart take. David is a smart guy. I will say that, like, maybe the political operative in me is just a little bit more, I'd like to think of it as realistic, that, yep, one of these two candidates is going to win, and I would like my vote to be for the person who I actually believe will be in office, or to vote against the person, you know, whatever, but, like, this is the vote. So it depends, Jack, which team you want to be on, mine or David French's. I think they are both completely reasonable, principled, smart teams to be on, but they are different ways of looking at politics.
9: Liz, is Jack throwing his vote away by being an independent?
11: Votes are expressive. I understand the impulse to want to throw your vote behind someone who has a reasonable chance of winning, but throwing your vote behind someone who doesn't win, but building up those numbers for independents can be a corrective to the parties that you decide not to vote for. It gives them information about how pleased or displeased people are with what they're offering. And it can make a difference in how elections go for them. And they should be wary of that. They should be interested in what independents are thinking. And if you don't identify as an independent and don't cast independent votes, then I think you're also foregoing something that is within your power as a voter. In terms of political identity, I mean, I think of myself as a dedicated two-party hater. Right. I mean, I'm not emotionally attached to the left party, even though I am a left person myself, because there is a lot to be frustrated by for a left person going on with the Democratic Party. So I don't think you're being ridiculous or immature to maintain your suspicions and your displeasure with the two parties that are available to you. The two-party monopoly is a hard thing to live with, and it's not very democratic.
12: Totally agree with everything Liz said. That is 100% right. I mean, I'm a conservative who doesn't belong to the right-wing party, obviously. But one other thing that we didn't talk about, is he talking about not being able to vote in a primary because he lives in a closed primary state? That is unacceptable, Jack. Register for one of the political parties if you're going to be shut out of the primary process, because that's where these decisions are getting made. And don't let labels prevent you from having your voice heard in those primaries.
9: So you're saying he can be an independent, but he should register for one party to take part in the primary in primary season. That's important.
12: Yes, if that's required in your state.
9: I mean, I just want to say, like, whoever's telling you that you're throwing your vote away, Jack, I hope they're saying it like not in a preachy kind of way, like you're a jerk. I just would say, like, you don't have to make the same decision in every election season. Like, you can think about what's important to you. Maybe there's one candidate who really inspires you and you as an independent want to vote for them, even if some people say you're throwing your vote away. There might be another election that comes and you're like, you know what, I'm an independent, but I've got to vote for the Republican or the Democrat here because there's an issue that means a lot to me and my community. So I don't think it has to be binary.
12: Being a swing voter is a powerful thing to be.
9: Yeah, very powerful. One other listener, Sarah, on a recent show, you made the case for increasing the size of Congress beyond 435 seats. And several listeners, like Tim here, said that they wanted to hear a little more from you.
0: My name is Tim Coulter. I live in Los Angeles. With so much talk about gerrymandering lately, what I'm not hearing is a good discussion about expanding the number of seats in the House. We haven't added more seats in over 100 years. 750,000 constituents is too many. How do we address this? The benefit of representation for smaller communities seems definitely worth it.
12: So about 100 years ago, Congress passed a law setting the number of seats at 435. There's a pretty good argument that that law was unconstitutional, actually, because the Constitution says how many each representative will represent roughly, but nevertheless, here we are. That means that we could just repeal that law from Congress, and that would revert back to the constitutional standard of having that sort of maxed out number of constituents you can have in a district. Something pretty easy to do. You just need half the votes in the House and, the filibuster-proof majority in the Senate right now. How it would work in a logistical sense, you would not be able to fit all of the members in the House of Representatives that we currently have. That's a problem. I don't really have a good solution for it. But then again, how much work are these guys actually doing in the chamber itself? God knows they're not listening to each other debate anymore. So I'm willing to deal with those problems as they come, the logistical ones. The legal ones are incredibly easy. And then there's the political democratic changes that would come from that. I'm a conservative. I don't like change. I like the status quo, and I like things to be changed incrementally when we do need to change them. I'm a Chesterton's fence kind of girl, but I feel like I have studied this fence, and this fence is stupid. So Chesterton's fence kind of girls sometimes do still want to take down the fence.
9: Tim, Jack, great questions. I hope you all keep them coming. We love hearing from you. If you have a question and want to send it in, just record a voice memo. Keep it to around 30 seconds or so. Tim, Jack, you did great with that. Maybe we'll play it on the show. You can send that voice memo to us at lrc@kcrw.org, lrc@kcrw.org. Just drop your first name, if you don't mind, where you're calling from, and maybe you'll hear us take up your question on the show. All right, Liz Bruning, Sarah Isger, thank you so much for doing the show. Really, it was a great conversation. I am sitting in the studio with Jill Smejo from KCRW because we want to take a couple minutes to just talk about the work that we're doing here at KCRW on Left, Right, and Center, and also the role that hopefully you can play in supporting us. Jill, tell us more.
4: 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And I think in 2026, that is a pretty radical act. It's a space for people that are curious enough and humble enough to listen to the other side. And this space is only possible because KCRW is truly independent. And it's fueled by 50,000 individuals that step up and say, you know what, today I'm going to go to kcrw.com/give. I'm going to give $100 a month, $20 a month, whatever is significant to me, because I'm creating a world where this discourse exists. And it's so rare. And to me, something else that's really special about supporting KCRW is it's a vote for hope. I mean, David, you've done this for so long. You've covered this fragmented political climate that we're in. I mean, what about Left, Right, and Center and KCRW gives you hope?
9: It actually, we just heard a question from one of our listeners who's 18 years old, really confused about this political environment, you know, told us that he's a registered independent and, you know, his friends have been saying to him, like, you're wasting your vote. And he was just, he wanted to reach out and have a conversation about his role as a voter and as a human being. Mm-hmm. There are just no places where you can actually be vulnerable and ask a question like that, except for, you know, a place like this. And I think of this show, I hope, as a community with our audience where we're just trying to work through the day's news and politics together. And I think when I think of KCRW, like a community, that just, that word comes to me all the time. And so when you're supporting KCRW, you're supporting a community that you can be a part of and be entertained and, you know, and be informed, but also be engaged and like really work through hard stuff together. And I think you're right. Like in this world, there are just fewer and fewer places that can provide that space.
4: Yeah, absolutely. The cool thing about when you support KCRW is you're actually taking an action to create the world you want to live in, a place where we can disagree without destroying each other, and supporting a place in American media where that still happens. And KCRW is very uniquely that place. And we don't do this very often, but we are asking you

0: 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Of all the options you have for information, music, and a connection to the world, you chose KCRW today for a reason. 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
1: 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I'm in the studio with Jill Smejo from KCRW. Jill, it is always good to see you. We are in this community together. Also want to thank the great team who put this show together every single week. Left, Right, and Center is produced by Leo Duran. Our executive producer is Arnie Seipel. The show is recorded and mixed by Nick Lamponi. Todd M. Simon composed our theme music. Left, Right, and Center is a co-production of KCRW and Fearless Media. 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I'm David Green. We will be back next week for more Left, Right, and Center. Hope you'll be here too.

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5: In Los Angeles, I'm Kai Rizdahl. It is Friday today. This one is the 15th of May. Good as it always is to have you along, everybody. Lots to talk about, not a whole lot of time, so here we go. Stacey Vanek-Smith is at Bloomberg. Catherine Rampell is at MS Now, also at The Bulwark. Hey, you two.
6: Hey, Kai. Kai.
5: Catherine Rampell, test my premise here. Need we say more about inflation, the CPI and PPI this week, way higher than anybody wanted?
6: Yeah, definitely higher than anybody wanted, higher than the Fed wanted, higher than consumers wanted, higher than businesses wanted. And my

0: That it very well may get higher as the higher energy costs leach into basically everything else that we buy, because energy goes into lots and lots of stuff out there and is used, of course, to transport goods around the world.
1: Stacey Vanek Smith, newbie on the program in this role. Welcome. It's always good to have you. How
2: Thanks,
1: worried
2: Guy.
1: ought we? Absolutely. How worried ought we be?
2: I think we should be pretty worried. I mean, obviously, the big kind of headline for this inflation report was oil, fuel, the Strait of Hormuz, fuel's up 28%. But there was a lot of other stuff in there. It wasn't just oil pushing everything up. I mean, food prices are up, shelter prices are up. And for the first time, inflation is rising faster than wages, the first time this has happened in years. So that is, I think, a really troubling sign that it's not just oil causing prices to rise.
1: Catherine, you and I spoke a number of weeks ago, I guess, about the bond market and how so far the bond market has been giving the Trump administration, especially, but also just sort of the general economy at large, kind of a pass. And here we have now 30 years selling this week for 5%, and certainly things looking a little in the bond market.
0: Yeah, a little dicier. The last time that newly issued 30-year bonds sold at 5% or, had interest rates of 5% was in 2007. So it's been a couple decades at this point since we were back there. And that is troubling for a number of reasons. One, of course, is that the higher the borrowing costs are for the U.S. government, the more painful the existing unsustainable debt levels we have will be. We will also likely see higher interest rates for various kinds of product, financing products that consumers and businesses get, mortgages, car loans, credit cards, et cetera. That's all going to be painful. And then the real question is, what does all of this mean for Mr. Kevin Warsh, who was recently confirmed as the Fed chair, has promised to deliver lower interest rates? And the markets are signaling, no, we are not going to accept lower interest rates. We do not expect lower interest rates, as have the other members of the FOMC, of the Fed, the committee that votes on interest rates. So all of these things are, not terribly surprising, but certainly put the incoming Fed chair in a very, very difficult position.
1: Stacey, as the newest member of our little Friday gang here, you get the first whack of this question, and this one's always the toughest for a newbie. What is Kevin Warsh thinking in five words or less?
2: In five words or less, I think Kevin Warsh is thinking, I'm glad there are 12, because there
1: I'm
2: are
1: glad
2: 12
1: there are
2: members of the
1: 12. Nice
2: Federal
1: job.
2: Reserve who vote. It's not just him. And Kevin Warsh, I think a lot of times people forget this, but he only has one vote. In fact, Jerome Powell, who's just stepped down as chair today, has as many votes next week as he did last week. So
1: That's a
2: even
1: good way to
2: he
1: put
2: has
1: it.
2: as much power now.
1: Yeah.
2: And so Kevin Warsh, even if he does vote to cut interest rates and does toe the Trump administration's line, it doesn't necessarily mean interest rates will move because you've got to have a majority.
1: So look, Catherine, as long as we're talking about Kevin, which obviously we're always going to do, I should suppose I should say Chair Warsh, it is going to be a different Fed. It's just the machinations will be different, the public posture will be different, some of the internal dynamics will be different.
0: Absolutely. Yes. Kevin Warsh, among other things, when he went through this presumably grueling process to audition for the job and through his confirmation hearing, et cetera, talked about regime change, essentially, at the Fed, which is not just about interest rates, and it's not even just about the balance sheet, which is the thing that he probably cares more about based on his public statements. But he has also basically said that he doesn't think it's such a good idea for Fed officials to issue forward guidance, which is the fancy way of saying signaling to markets what they think they're going to do. So I think there's going to be a lot of changes coming to how these meetings operate, to how they are communicated. I do wonder if we're going to continue having these month, not monthly, these regular press conferences with the Fed chair, which I don't know. I don't recall. You correct me if I'm wrong. I don't recall if
1: No, you're right.
0: Chair Warsh had indicated one way or the other whether you plan to cancel them. But it wouldn't surprise me if he at least scales them back given some of the things that he has said about how he thinks there's too much too much noise coming out of the Fed. He wants more, like, I don't know if he exactly put it this way, but he wants more, you know, like knockdown, drag out fights with the Fed board, people voicing their disagreement, which is different than how the Fed has been run for decades. It has been more of a very consensus based operation where the Fed chair, it would have been unheard of to think of the Fed chair dissenting. Right, from the rest of the 11 other members who get to vote on interest rates. The last time that happened was 1939, that there was a Fed chair dissenting. So I think it's going to be a very different world.
1: Stacey, 30 seconds. What do you think Warsh's first set of, say, meetings and consultations are going to be? Is he going to go to the Hill and lay the political groundwork? Is he going to go to the White House? What do you think?
2: I mean, Catherine makes a really great point. I think he campaigned on wanting to change what the Fed does. I think his first order of business is going to have to be to kind of make some peace with the other Fed governors, because he's really campaigned pretty powerfully that they had kind of messed up during COVID, that they were to blame for inflation and then the slow growth of the economy. So now he has to go work with these people and get them to vote the way he wants them to vote. So I think he's going to be first order of business, mending some fences with his fellow Fed governors.
1: Yeah, that's a really good point. Stacey Vanek-Smith at Bloomberg, Catherine Rampell at The Bulwark, also MS Now. Thanks, you two.
2: Thanks, Kai.
1: Wall Street today, sometimes reality does pierce that Wall Street bubble. We will have the details when we do the numbers.

0: The chipmaker Cerebras went public yesterday in what you can fairly describe as a blockbuster IPO. The initial public offering was priced at $185 a share. It gained nearly 70% by the end of the day. And if you're thinking that's a lot, allow me to remind you of the role that artificial intelligence is playing in this economy right now, the market dynamics of it most specifically. Cerebras, big AI chip maker and one of several companies in the AI universe looking to tap the capital markets this year. Marketplace's Stephanie Hughes is on that one.
1: Cerebras is known for this one particular kind of chip that's about the size of a dinner plate. That's different from most chips, which are tiny. And IDC analyst Nina Turner says this chip helps speed up the rate at which AI models can respond to questions.
2: The models that are used to run AI basically run on these chips and allow the thinking to occur faster.
1: Cerebras' customers include OpenAI and Amazon Web Services. And Turner says there is a definite market for the company's chips, which is why investors have been scooping up its stock.
2: There's really, I think, a lot of investor appetite for companies with AI hardware, especially one that can potentially challenge NVIDIA's place in the market.
1: Which makes Cerebras kind of a get, says Lehigh Finance professor Donald Bowen.
3: It's hard to invest in this space because there's limited places to invest your money, which is why there's such enormous demand.
1: Some investors are also worried there will be less demand for human labor in the future. So Bowen says they're buying stock in the companies that make AI as a kind of hedge.
3: So if you lose your job, but you're invested and you own the company that's taking your jobs, you still get the benefits of the economic activity that's generated.
1: The demand for Cerebras bodes well for other big AI or AI adjacent companies expected to go public in the next year. That includes Anthropic, OpenAI, and SpaceX, which have eye-popping valuations. Jay Ritter directs the IPO initiative at the University of Florida.
4: It's kind of unprecedented for important companies to have stayed private as long as they have before tapping public capital markets.
1: Ritter says a lot of these companies have been burning through their private investments, so now they're turning to the rest of us. I'm Stephanie Hughes for Marketplace.

0: Despite the rally in technology stocks, technology jobs just aren't keeping up with the hype. Employment in information, that's kind of the government's proxy for technology, is off 11% since its most recent peak back in 2022. And with layoffs more abundant than might have been hoped, some of those former tech workers are having to find other kinds of employment, like, say, self-employment. Here's today's installment of our series, My Economy.
1: My name is Joe Moore. I run Vintage Tone Guitar Amplifier Repair in Denver, Colorado. I started this business in 2025. I got laid off from my career in high tech after 27 years and told myself and pretty much everybody around me that I was going to take the rest of the year off and start looking for a job in high tech in January 2025. That was the plan. And as that time got closer and closer, I got grumpier and grumpier. And I just thought, you know, is this really what I'm going to do with my career from now on? My wife asked me, well, what do you actually want to do? What do you really want to do for the next 20 years or so? And I said, I want to fix guitar amplifiers, which had been my hobby for, you know, going on 10 years at this point. I started going around to the local guitar shops here in the Denver metro area. As soon as I said the phrase, I'm an amp tech, the owner of the store said, thank God. People call us multiple times a week. They started referring people to me immediately. Within about 3 months, I had a 4-week backlog of work. As silly as it might sound, when I'm doing a servicing, I'm quite literally counting all the controls, all the knobs, all the vacuum tubes that are built into it. And so if something comes to me that only has one knob, then I might price that at $100. But if somebody brings me something that has 25 knobs and, you know, 12 vacuum tubes, then I'm going to price that 3 or 4 times more than that, because it's quite literally 3 or 4 times more work for me. I guess a big milestone was a year after opening, I paid myself for the first time. So I'm able to contribute to the household. I'm able to pay bills, not just my business bills, but my home bills as well. And that is very validating. There are definitely days where I'm staring at some an amplifier that looks like a bowl full of spaghetti, with just wires going everywhere, and I have no idea where anything is going. And I have this feeling of, I'm never going to be able to figure this out. But eventually I do. And it's such a thrill. It just reignited that feeling of joy and discovery again that I hadn't felt in my professional career in a while.
0: Sounds pretty good, right? Joe Moore owns Vintage Tone Guitar Amplifier Repair in Denver. Whether you have just started your second career or you're kicking off your first one, tell us about what's happening in your economy, would you? 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
1: So these are like high profile Hollywood deals.
0: Sometimes shorter really is better. But first, let's do the numbers. Yeah, the Wawa's. Dow Industrials plunged 537 points, 1.5%, 49,526 today. The NASDAQ erased 410 points, 1.5%, 26,225. That's a new version of the Wawa's, isn't it? S&P 500 down 92 points, 1.25%, 74.8. I'm sure somebody's going to tell me. For the week, the Dow is down 0.2%. The NASDAQ fell just under 0.1%. S&P 500 added 0.1%. Bond prices fell. The yield on the 10-year T-note, this is what we were talking about up at the top, me and Catherine. 10-year now at 4.60%. 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
5: Up ahead, part two of our conversation with William Shatner and Neil deGrasse Tyson. 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
0: This is Marketplace. I'm Kai Rizdahl. Given what we've seen this week, consumer and wholesale inflation spiking, while at the same time, retail sales holding up pretty well, what is playing out in the beer and wine cooler at your local convenience store might perhaps not be surprising. Specifically, not as many alcoholic beverages are being sold. Beer, wine, and liquor down 5.4% year over year in April. That's according to Nielsen IQ. CNBC reports the trend actually got a little worse in early May. That's the shot. Marketplace's Mitchell Hartman has the chaser.
6: With the caveat that beer sales can be volatile month to month, impacted by weather and when holidays fall in addition to inflation, the downtrend lately isn't surprising to beverage analyst Mike Bronstein and Alex Partners.
7: Beer in general has been in structural decline, down year over year for the last several years.
6: Chalk that up to more health-conscious consumers and new alternatives stealing market share, like hard seltzers and cocktails in a can. But Bronstein says soaring gas prices aren't helping.
7: Fuel pricing is really exacerbating trends already in motion.
6: First, consumers are prioritizing everyday necessities over discretionary purchases, says Johnny Sawyer at public opinion firm Ipsos.
8: People are spending more on groceries, like it's beef, it's produce.
6: So, he says,
8: alcohol, if they have to pick somewhere to pull back, that's probably a place where they start because it's something that they don't need. It's, you know, something that they want.
6: Beer sales are down the most at convenience stores, where the most beer is sold. Traditionally, you've got a driver who steps out of their car to pump gas, steps inside if they've got a minute. Those cases full of cold beer are so inviting. But right now, for cash-strapped consumers, says Chip West at marketing firm RRD,
9: beer is an impulse purchase. When you're outside at the pump, a lot of times you won't even walk into the store because you're so concentrating on, you know, how much am I spending on gas?
6: And it's not just beer sales that are suffering.
9: So they're seeing a decrease in snacks, soda, lottery tickets.
6: Whatever happens with gas prices, the beer industry does have some cause for optimism, says analyst Burkhard Nessen at Rabobank. Because in June, FIFA is coming to town.
10: The World Cup is just going to be a really big deal because it's the playbook they know how to run, right? They know how to sell beer at big events.
6: And he calls this one a Super Bowl that lasts a month. I'm Mitchell Hartman for Marketplace.

0: You've perhaps heard that Hollywood and the entertainment industry more broadly has been struggling. In the last month or so, both Disney and Sony have announced layoffs, and studios are overall making fewer movies and shows than they were even just a couple of years ago. So when I read about a boomlet of sorts in the world of entertainment, albeit a very specific one, my interest was piqued. Antonia Cerejido is a senior reporter for LA Material, where she wrote about Hollywood and the publishing world's newfound interest in short stories. Welcome to the program. It's good to have you on.
1: Thanks for having me.
0: Tell me about this. I guess it's a subreddit or a forum or something on Reddit. It's No Sleep. What is that?
1: Yeah. So No Sleep is a subreddit where people can post horror short stories and they have to be written in first person. And it started as this forum, but it's like spun out way beyond Reddit. There is a podcast where these stories are read out loud. People fall asleep, which is ironic given the name of the subreddit, to listening to the stories on read out loud on YouTube. And you can even go see some of the No Sleep creators on a crime wave cruise next February. So it's this very popular thread with horror stories that has this cult following.
0: And now it seems it's sort of Hollywood movie feeding ground. Tell me how this happened.
1: Yeah. So in 2020, this producer named Scott Glassgold was perusing the page, looking at these short stories, and he sold a story that he found called My Wife and I Bought a Ranch for $1 million to Netflix, and also sold a book deal for that same story.
0: So I'm confused, actually, because I thought the way Hollywood worked is you did a spec script or you made a pitch and then you got accepted. And now you're telling me that all you have to do is write this thing on Reddit and maybe you can get a movie deal?
1: I don't think it's quite that simple, but yeah, I mean, the traditional Hollywood model is either you do this pitch, either in person or increasingly on Zoom, or you basically a whole script written out. And this is sort of like in between. You know, initially these short stories were based off of these Reddit posts. And then what they realized is that the short story was so popular with executives, they didn't even have to publish them on Reddit anymore. Executives just liked the idea that they could like hold on to something. It took less time to read, but felt a little bit more, you could hold on to it than a pitch.
0: We should be clear here. These are self-published online things. It's not like short stories you're going to read like in The New Yorker, right?
1: Totally. They're like pulpier genre pieces, lots of horror, some science fiction, things like that.
0: How is it that this is happening, or actually, even as I say this, it kind of makes sense. This is happening as Hollywood is pulling back, right, on production, on investment, and all of those things. And now here comes this new format.
1: Totally. And I think that that's sort of like the central question of this piece is just like, is it this bright spot, like they're finding a way to get green lights in this Hollywood that is contracting? Or is it a sign of like the tastes and are like continue to be dwindled in terms of like what Hollywood has an appetite for? And I think it really helps that these short stories also have the capability of becoming two different IP properties. So the film TV deals, but then also you can make the short story into a book. And so Scott Glassgold like actually started an imprint with Simon & Schuster. And so a lot of these like Reddit short stories then became successful novels. So he's making two deals on one product.
0: Are we talking like bidding wars here and like multi-million dollar deals? Is that what we're talking about?
1: Yeah, these short stories have like some of the deals had like 11 bidders. We're talking about huge streaming distribution partners like Amazon, like Netflix. One of them happened like the Oscars weekend and people were like trying to get the deal done from the Oscar party. So these are like high profile Hollywood deals.
0: Can I just ask, are they all like horror stories? As a guy who doesn't do horror at all, is that what's going on here?
1: Initially, they were all horror stories, but now there's science fiction. There's this one called The Earthling. Right. There are sort of thrillers. But one thing that Scott Glassgold did tell me is that he thinks that like a straight drama probably would not do well in this format. Like really a lot of the short stories to prove like concept of world, like world building, and that's better for like a genre piece.
0: Huh. Interesting. Have to end by saying, while there are some big name stars who've been attached, Michael B. Jordan and Nicole Kidman, they're, you know, in the mix. There's nothing's actually in production yet. There aren't any movies being made, and we're not going to see it at the Cineplex anytime soon.
1: Not anytime soon, but they're working on it, is what I've been told.
0: Fair enough. Antonia Cerejido at LA Material. Antonia, thanks a lot. I appreciate your time.
1: Thank you.

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1: This final note on the way out today is, as Catherine and Stacey and I were talking about, Jay Powell's last official day as Fed chair. He will be around for a while longer as a rank-and-file member of the Board of Governors, but I want to go back right now to Powell's first broadcast interview after he got the job. It was on this program, July of 2018, in what was, at that point, still a pretty unfurnished office.
2: Let me ask you then about inflation and about prices, which are, as you say, starting to tick up to where the Federal Reserve wants it to be. I'll note here that we're talking at 8:24 in the morning on the day the consumer prices come out, and they come out in 6 minutes, with the caveat that this is going to air now in 5-6 hours from now, whatever it is. You have the number in your back pocket. You know what the number is. Inflation, CPI?
3: Let's just say that I do get a look in advance at these things, yes.
2: You're not going to tell me what it is, even though
3: definitely
2: we're not going to air this until...
3: Definitely not.
2: Score one for the chairman's adherence to the rules.
3: Not going to say anything that would suggest what it might be.
2: Absolutely fair enough.
1: Much will be said about Jay Powell and his time as chair. Not all of it great, as he has admitted here and elsewhere. But had we known then what we know now about how his term has gone and, more importantly, how it is ending, maybe we could have anticipated him sticking around. Our theme music was composed by BJ Lederman. Marketplace's executive producer is Nancy Fargali. Joanne Griffith is the chief content officer. Neil Scarborough is the vice president and general manager. I'm Kai Rosdahl. Have yourselves a great weekend, everybody. We'll see you back here on Monday, all right?

0: This is APM.
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2: Some 50,000 American troops are currently deployed across the Middle East, and behind each troop is a group of loved ones anxiously awaiting their return.
3: 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So I have to say something like, not much longer, baby.
2: 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We hear from a military family in Los Angeles on the next All Things Considered from NPR News.
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6: From KCRW, I'm Kim Masters, and this is The Business. This week, part two of our talk with William Shatner and Neil deGrasse Tyson. Trust me, this conversation takes some unexpected twists and turns, as it did when we strayed onto the topic of Elon Musk.
7: Well, he did say, I don't want to live on Earth, I want to die on Mars.
0: Yeah, but that's ridiculous.
7: Well, you know how you're going to die on Mars?
0: You're going to inhale all that red dust and die of emphysema.
7: It's very fine particle dust. That's right. It would totally lodge in your alveoli.
6: Bill and Neil dig into everything from Shatner's deeply emotional journey into space at age 90 to how the rise of AI inspired him to record a heavy metal album. But first we banter. Stick around. It's The Business from KCRW. I am joined by my colleague in banter, Matt Bellany. Hello, Matt.
8: Hi there.
6: So, a lot going on. Let's start with SAG-AFTRA. The SAG-AFTRA board apparently overwhelmingly approved this deal with the studios. 4-year deal, as we have mentioned previously. We're getting a little bit more look at what's in the deal. And I think one of the principal things is the question of AI, of course. That's a source of paranoia. And, you know, I guess you could argue that they won certain concessions. But to be honest, I'm reading some of the summary of the language. And a lot of it, to me, feels like, I think this is just an area where it's difficult to be precise and difficult to build an impermeable wall. And it feels like you can drive a truck through some of it if you want to, if you have lawyers who are going to come up with language justifying the use of whatever.
8: Yeah, I mean, specifically the use of synthetic performers, so AI performers. They can only do this on the studio side when there is a, quote, significant additional value, end quote, provided to a production. Now, the Guild is saying that that has to be a significant additional value, not only over a person that they would have used, but also over a digital replica of a real person. So I don't know. Does this mean that the studios can't use synthetic people? Like, what does significant additional value actually mean?
6: That's exactly what I'm talking about, that kind of language. And there's other instances of that. You know, there's the producers agree to a principle strongly favoring human performances. Okay, I strongly favor it, but in this case, not so much. You know, another notable thing to me is that the increase per year in wages is below the current rate of inflation. It's 3% per year, as opposed to where we are now is 3.81%. And from what I gather, it may be going up, but I think the feeling is, you know, that was the template in the WGA deal, and you just got to get to a deal that where people are going to hire here in this country instead of going overseas, and therefore they went after residuals and pension and health things more than wages, which again are not quite keeping up with inflation.
8: So, like, for me, the big takeaways is yes, the 4-year deal, that's a big win for the studios. They don't want to have to keep doing this every 3 years. If this can be the new precedent, big win. And then on the Guild side, it's just like with the writers. They needed to shore up this health and pension plan. And the big problem that SAG and AFTRA had when they merged was that they never merged their health and pension plans. And they've been trying to do it ever since. And it required a big commitment from the studios. Now they are getting that. So whereas the last strike era deal was more about these existential threats to the guild and, you know, what the future of streaming is going to look like and writers' rooms and all that stuff. This one seems to be focused more on the bottom line, like, how do we survive? How do we get healthcare? How do we make this guild function? And to that extent, they did get what they wanted.
6: Yes, done and dusted this time. Very, very straightforward, it seems. I will just pivot to the upfronts, which were going on this past week in New York. You know, I haven't gone for a couple of years as the importance of broadcast has diminished. But unsurprisingly, apparently, the Warner presentation was won because if this deal goes through within a matter of months, there will be no freestanding Warner. So I guess there was a reference to joking during the presentation to the Ellisons in the room. I mean, the elephants in the room. But, you know, David Zaslav didn't go, which is saying something, you know, like not worth standing up here and selling. Meanwhile, Disney, the new guy, Josh D'Amaro, showed up, which, as we know from past conversations with the heads of broadcast networks, can give you like physical symptoms of dread because these are packed rooms and a lot of attention.
8: The interesting thing for Disney is that Josh D'Amaro gets up there with Mickey Mouse and starts talking about, you know, one Disney and nobody's like us. And then they introduce shows like American Horror Story and like these things that are very much not Disney. And, you know, that's the nature of the problem that he has right now is that he's a brand person and comes from the park side of the company. And Disney is now much bigger than the Disney branded stuff with the addition of the Fox assets. And, you know, it's somewhat of an awkward pitch. It was interesting, I thought, that they're leading into the live nature. I mean, all of these networks are touting additional football games. You know, the NFL, people were joking online, like they're like Oprah Winfrey. It's like, you get a game and you get a game. Netflix announced three new games and NBC Universal has an additional game. Like the NFL just keeps carving up and carving up their packages to where these outlets can brag about their increased relationship with the NFL. And it's just becoming so saturated. I mean, the NFL is the only thing that is guaranteed to draw eyeballs, and it's going to be everywhere this next season.
6: Yeah, I will note, as you said, Netflix is in this game now, which they said they wouldn't be. As I wrote in my recent column, they seem to me to be creeping towards releasing movies in theaters in a traditional way. They've already said they're going to do it with Narnia. They had really good results in the last quarter that they just announced, and yet the stock kind of lay there. So people are looking for Netflix. What are you going to do? How are you going to grow? And the growth to me, it may be in theaters. You know, Ted Sarandos tried to convince all of us that he saw the light, and maybe he did.
8: Yeah, everyone's been saying this about Netflix for years. It's, you know, every time they do some kind of a stunt like this with K-pop Demon Hunters last summer or with Narnia, people think that it's a sign. I do think that Ted's willingness to do a global release, which he knows is going to be a precedent for all the other big directors they would like to work with. And that's going to be the rallying cry. Give me the Greta deal. They're still the leader in streaming. They just got to figure out how to reverse the perception within the investment community that they went after Warner Brothers because Netflix sees a weakness in their model that others have not seen yet.
6: Maybe they did. Noting that the service, which was not going to do sports and live events, has just expanded once again in a different direction by acquiring the Westminster Dog Show. So congratulations to Netflix. Thank you, Matt.
8: Thank you. That's sports.
6: That's Matt Bellany. He and I are partners in Puck News. This week, we bring you part two of our conversation with legendary actor William Shatner and astrophysicist Neil deGrasse Tyson. If you missed the first half of our talk, here's a quick recap of the perfectly calm energy they brought to our KCRW studio.
7: I'm trying to get you through the sentence.
0: Could you help me?
6: The duo covered everything from the high-tech special effects of the original Star Trek series.
0: We were stepping on the guy who was behind the door and opening the door.
6: To Shatner's admiration of the many studio heads he's encountered over the years.
0: A lot of people who've arrived at the heads of studios, they don't know anything.
6: And Shatner reveals one of Tyson's deepest, darkest secrets. Or not.
0: This renowned astrophysicist, you know, one of the most educated, brightest minds you'll ever meet, really wants to be an actor.
6: When we left off, we were engaged in a civil discussion about objective truth.
0: I don't mind the two of you being against me. I have no.
9: All right, Neil, you have worked with Andy Weir, I believe.
7: Yeah. Well, we're friendly. Andy Weir, he's the author of The Martian and
9: Hail Mary, Project Hail Mary.
7: Hail Mary.
9: Huge hit.
7: Yes.
9: And we had.
7: And by the way, do you know the name of the scientist on the spaceship Hail Mary? His name was?
9: Yes, it's a weird one. It's Grace.
7: It's Grace.
0: He's going to come up with it.
9: Grace. So it's the Hail Mary full of grace. Yeah, I got that joke.
7: You got
9: I
7: that
9: did.
7: One. Okay.
9: Like so fast.
7: Hail Mary full of grace. So Andy Weir is the author of that. Yes.
9: We actually had Drew Goddard, who wrote the screenplay. Mm-hmm. And I think you were, maybe, were you consulting on that?
7: No, I was not. I was implicitly consulting because,
9: yes. Go.
7: Because Andy Weir handed me my second highest compliment ever.
9: Yes. He said,
0: I'm going to read you the quote. The first. No. What was the first highest?
9: Bill, if I may.
7: It's not your show, Bill.
0: No, but
9: I'm going to read the quote. He'll tell us that, yes, we'll get to it. I won't let it go.
0: First?
9: Okay, fine. We'll do this first. Let me do this first, then we'll do it.
7: Okay, go.
9: His quote, this is Andy Weir, talking about writing one of the books. Whenever he was tempted to cut a corner, he would think about you, Neil. Whenever I was tempted to use hand-wavy physics or take a shortcut and not be accurate, I honestly thought to myself, what if Neil deGrasse Tyson reads this? So that's the second highest compliment.
0: Yeah, but you don't understand.
7: Imagine I was looking over his shoulder.
0: He is an educated scientist, and they're, I won't say always wrong, but generally science is changing with such rapidity mm-hmm. that what he knows and learns
9: that's true.
0: Is no longer viable.
9: It's evolving.
7: But there's basic physics that it's not susceptible to that.
0: Here we go.
7: E equals MC squared.
0: Not likely susceptible?
7: Next week, we're not going to say, E equals MC cubed this week, but last week it was.
9: What was the highest compliment? We need to.
7: Oh, the highest compliment? You really? Okay. Yeah. Okay. So I was going to Midtown Manhattan to do some voiceover work.
9: Okay.
7: And I go into the sound studio, which are never very large. They're like half of a floor of an office building.
0: Very much like this small,
7: very tight,
0: closet.
9: Lovely new studio space.
7: Right,
9: yes.
7: Exactly. And I open the door and Jason Sudeikis is there. I'd never met him before. I said, you're Jason Sudeikis. He said, you're Neil deGrasse Tyson. So it was a fun kind of mutual respect.
9: So that was it?
7: But no, hold on. Mutual respect
0: that
7: and admiration.
0: That's ego.
7: No, that's not even the thing. At the time, he was dating Olivia Wilde.
9: Oh, yes. Okay. That went and ended badly, but go on.
7: Okay, but not at the time. It was not. It was going very nicely.
9: Sometimes I know too much.
7: Olivia Wilde.
0: So you're in on the
7: gossip.
9: Sometimes.
7: Okay. So he's saying, Olivia and I love your work. And I said, well, thank you for that. And then he said, one night, okay,
0: that's a tantalizing.
9: I'm getting scared.
0: One night, Olivia and I.
7: Yeah, right. One night, it's like date night. They were jumped into bed together.
9: Oh my God.
7: For date night. And I turned up on television and they stopped to watch me say what I did on television.
9: I don't think I can
0: top
9: that.
0: I don't know whether I'd do that with Olivia Wilde. You're good. And
7: it
0: you're
7: was
0: bright.
7: It was,
0: and you're
7: it was a double
0: loving, but...
7: double block. Apparently, is what that was.
9: Can we say that?
7: Yeah, I don't know. So they'll bleep it if they have to. So I thought that was the highest compliment.
9: That's
7: where
9: amazing.
7: They delayed their own intimacy to watch me on television.
0: Did he actually say that?
7: Yes.
0: That is such a.
9: It's pretty good.
7: We're talking Olivia Wilde.
0: Intrusion into your personal life. I didn't.
7: Yes, so that was my highest compliment.
9: We're not comfortable with the visual.
7: That's my highest compliment.
9: And when you do consult, do you ever feel pressured? Do they ever say, well, you know, I know you say it's not literally possible, but
7: So that's a great question. Thanks for asking that.
9: Thank you.
7: The generally, if it's typical normal science, I will decline the invitation to consult, and I'll offer them a graduate student or someone whose expertise is plenty high enough to advise on the film. You don't need me for that.
9: Right.
0: Why do you do that?
7: Because I don't give someone else the gig. Oh, I don't need it. Yeah. Occasionally they might want the value of my name attached to a project, and I understand that. But I have a very low bar for what I agree to in Hollywood.
9: A very low bar.
7: Very
9: not
7: low
9: a high bar.
0: He'll do anything.
7: No, stop. I have a very, very low bar. I was recently on SpongeBob.
10: Theoretically, there's a universe where something called dark crabby matter causes brains to swap bodies.
0: Imagine the people right now on SpongeBob saying, he said we were low bar. We'll never
9: They're
0: hire him.
9: They're just thrilled. They get the thing that lives in the pineapple under the sea.
7: I was Neil deBass Tyson, astrophysicist.
9: Oh, my goodness.
7: So here it is. It's a low bar because if an artist calls me, I've got to respond. Because if they don't call me, then they're not calling anybody, and they'll just do what they want. So the fact that they called me meant they valued the role of science in their storytelling. And so I say, what are the parameters?
0: How much are you paying? No.
7: That would also be a parameter, yes? No, but
9: I think so.
7: But it's really, what is the conceit of the storytelling?
9: Right.
7: And I love nothing more than jumping in with them and putting in some actual science if it helps the storyline, but not to a point where I'm just annoying to them. No, I know where to draw the line. Yes.
0: Well, the line is either true or untrue.
7: No, it could be a line that is true in the universe of the story being told.
9: I see. Now, is it me? Do you guys see that so much on film and TV nowadays is dystopia? Is it me?
7: All right, so, okay, so Ray Bradbury was once asked, and I verified this in the one time I ever met him, did this actually happen? He said, yes. A woman came up to him and said, he's a science fiction author, as we know, asked him, why do you write such stories of bleak futures for humanity? Is this what you think is in store for us? And he replied, no. I write those stories so you know to avoid them.
9: Yes, well, it would be nice if we could do that. We don't seem to be doing very well so
7: far. I'm just saying, if someone has a dystopic film, entertaining even though it may be, that's a lesson what not to do in the future. And so I have no problems with dystopic storytelling for that reason.
9: Coming up after the break, William Shatner reveals what inspired him to make his upcoming heavy metal album. 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
9: This is The Business, and I'm Kim Masters. I'm talking with legendary actor William Shatner and astrophysicist Neil deGrasse Tyson. While Shatner will

0: It's KCRW President Jennifer Farrow. 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
1: I want to live on Earth. I want to die on Mars.
2: But that's ridiculous. Well, it's because you know how you're going to die on Mars? You're going to inhale all that red dust and die of emphysema.
1: Fine particle dust. That's right. It's very, it would totally lodge in your
2: probably glass.
1: Alveoli.
2: What's the name of the dust on the moon that's all shattered?
1: Well, they call it regolith.
3: Regolith. He just answers.
2: Regolith.
3: He knows that.
1: Yeah, because the moon, you've seen what it looks like. It's been hit by meteors, and it continues to be hit by
2: 5 billion years.
1: That's what we would look like if we didn't have an atmosphere and weather systems to cover up the evidence.
2: And that dust is filled with shattered glass.
1: Exactly. So that dust comes from meteors that hit a solid rock, pulverize it, turn it into dust that then rests. And the astronauts described that dust as having the consistency of cake flour.
2: And it sticks to your clothing.
1: As cake flour would,
2: It sticks in your lungs, you can die very easily. On the other hand, regolith is a strong candidate for the material that they're going to build, whatever they're going to build on the moon.
1: If you're going to 3D print things, you take the regular port in one side and print out another.
3: Mind blown.
1: Yeah. So it's a future. It's a future.
2: Difficult to deal with. It's a dust, and they have to make it into a solid, and they can burn it. It's also flammable, so it can be a fuel as well.
1: See how much he knows?
3: He's learned a lot.
1: And what I'm saying is he's got the curiosity of a middle school child.
2: But and the intelligence.
1: No, when you're a kid, everything is curious. What's under the rock? What's behind the tree? Why is the sky blue?
2: Who's that girl?
1: That's a couple of years later. Right. And so I, as an educator, I'm actually drawn to that because I'm a servant of that curiosity, no matter the package in which it arrives. And
2: a teacher like he is invaluable to humanity, but certainly to our country, although I'm a Canadian. I used to think of America as our country. No, I'm a resident for longer than you were born.
3: One of the few.
2: It's a challenge to our country to think that way.
1: Yeah, I think not enough. Think about it. People who graduate school, they toss their books in the air and say, school's out. And then they're glad that they no longer have to learn. And that disturbs me. There's even a rock anthem that celebrates this.
2: Yeah, but
3: school's out for the summer.
1: Alice Cooper, school's out forever.
2: I'm working on an album right now tracing the 18th century boundaries that were broken by inventing the loom and putting all those people out of work, tracing, including the that room, the waist thing, where hundreds of ladies.
1: Oh yeah. There was the
2: waistcoat,
1: the coat factory,
2: where they all died as a result
3: of that.
2: And then the unionism that started as a result of that, and then now we're facing exactly another industrial revolution.
1: A displacement.
2: And I'm writing an album. That traces.
1: Album, you mean you're singing?
2: A new
1: writing songs and music on an album.
2: Okay. And I think a song. Well, I have 5 extraordinary albums. One of which is with Brad Paisley, and the other is a heavy metal album that are about to be released.

0: Industrial Revolution in the 1800s is exactly the same. People are being put out of work by the intelligence and creativity of mankind. They're putting half the nation out of work.
1: So there's a rage in there.
2: And I wasn't there for that
0: a heavy metal song called Rage.
2: This one,
0: but Rage
2: scarier.
0: Against yeah. Rage Against the Coming of Death. Rage Against it.
2: All right, I could literally talk to you both forever, but I'm not going to.
0: You mean we have a limited time? Is this radio?
2: I'm afraid our time is up. How long are you guys going to keep this up?
0: As long as they pay money.
1: And we have far more content that fits in one day, so it's actually 2 days of content in the two shows, correct.
2: So you have to buy tickets to both.
1: No, you can buy to one, but you're missing out half of what you could have.
2: You're
1: just missing out.
2: Yeah, don't do that.
1: Right. Yeah. It's our lives, it's exploration, it's
0: the future.
1: The future past. It's an exploration of the ways our lives have been embedded in to what we call civilization today.
2: You appear to be having fun, so I hope you are having fun.
1: It's a bromance, and you can't.
2: I saw that on Colbert, and you were all like, "What?"
1: You can't not have fun when you walk into a bromance. That's just everything.
2: It's love is in the air.
0: They've quoted me as saying innumerable times, What does that mean? What are you talking about?
2: Yes, this is what we're talking about.
1: Those are his words. To me, the universe is not absurd. It's just a bit mysterious at times.
0: The word a bit mysterious. It's incredibly mysterious. You see how trying to think in the way he's been educated, and I'm trying to change his ways to allowing the questions of what is really existence to remain. And he's ironclad because he's an educated scientist.
2: Ah. The shortcomings you have, Neil, I don't know what to say. William Shatner and Neil deGrasse Tyson are the stars of The Universe is Absurd. Tickets are available now for their 2-night run at the Saban Theater, May 19th and 20th, here in L.A. Thank you so much for joining us.
1: All right, thanks for having us.
0: Thank you. Thank you for having us. When we got no
2: choice. And that's The Business. Joshua Farnham produced and edited today's program with help this week from Nihar Patel, Michael Stark, and Katie Gilchrist, who mixed the show. 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I'm Kim Masters. We'll see you next week on The Business.
3: 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We've got more information for you. Clouds across here, a little May gray, especially here on the west side with highs today, upper 60s and low 70s. 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
4: Live from NPR News in Washington, I'm Janine Herbst. President Trump says China has agreed to buy U.S. agriculture products, but Beijing hasn't confirmed that. And that leaves some U.S. soybean farmers disappointed at the lack of details. And Piers Windsor-Johnston has more.
5: Caleb Ragland is a soybean farmer in Kentucky who voted for Trump. He says growers are struggling to compete while China increasingly turns to countries like Brazil for soybeans.
6: Once they make that investment and they leave, it's going to be hard for us to get them back. As a farmer, that's concerning to me.
5: Ragland says farmers want more than promises from trade talks. They want action.
6: We don't just need commitments that are made with lips and put down on paper. We need to see beans floating across the ocean and going to China.
5: Trump says farmers will be happy with his trade deals and predicts China will buy billions of dollars worth of soybeans, though he didn't provide details about any new purchases. Windsor Johnston, NPR News, Washington.
4: The UN is trying to raise more money for aid to Cuba, where a major energy crisis threatens healthcare and food production on the island. But NPR's Michelle Kellerman reports the U.S. says it won't donate to the UN's efforts.
7: The UN's Office for the Coordination of Humanitarian Affairs says it has raised only 30% of the $94 million it needs for Cuba. Fuel shortages have created what one top official called a multifaceted emergency. The State Department tells NPR that the U.S. will not give any money to the UN in Cuba, stating, quote, the UN in Cuba has long colluded with the regime. The statement goes on to explain that Secretary of State Marco Rubio has offered $100 million in goods to be delivered by the Catholic Church or other, quote, independent and respected organizations. Michelle Kellerman, NPR News, the State Department.
4: The World Health Organization says hantavirus may be able to spread through casual contact, but that the risk to the general public is low. NPR's Gabriella Emanuel has more.
8: Initially, when this outbreak attracted headlines, the WHO said it spread human-to-human in close, prolonged contact within households, between intimate partners, and when a patient was being cared for by a medical professional. The WHO's Maria Van Kerkhove now says, looking at a past outbreak in Argentina, there was spread at a birthday party where guests were seated near each other, but not at the same table.
9: There has been more casual contact where infection may have occurred. So we simply want to learn a bit more. And in the meantime, up our precautions.
8: She says this is why everyone on the ship is being monitored and treated as high risk. There are 10 cases and 3 deaths, according to the WHO. Gabriella Emanuel, NPR News.
4: Wall Street lower by the closing bell, the Dow down 537 points. You're listening to NPR News from Washington. Israeli Prime Minister Benjamin Netanyahu is threatening to sue the New York Times for defamation over allegations of sexual and physical abuse of Palestinian prisoners by Israeli guards. As NPR's David Folkenflik reports, the Israeli government is calling the allegations a blood libel. A note, this material may be disturbing for some listeners.
10: Pulitzer Prize-winning columnist Nicholas Kristof wrote of, quote, a pattern of widespread Israeli sexual violence against men, women, and even children by soldiers, settlers, interrogators in the Shin Bet Internal Security Agency, and above all, prison guards. The Israeli government has denied and condemned the piece. The Israeli embassy in D.C. did not respond to a request for comment, but critics have taken issue with the piece's sources and its specifics, including a claim that dogs had been trained to sexually assault prisoners. The Times has defended Kristof. Netanyahu also threatened a defamation suit against the Times last year, but didn't file one. David Folkenflik, NPR News.
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15: 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But also, especially now, because just like Ann Litt said at the top of this break, this is just us now. 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
3: Oh, Miss Jackson. 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Thank you so much, Adria. That, you see, and that's the thing. $100 makes you a VIP, for one thing, a very important... 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When we say VIP, we're talking about like a lot of the goodies that you get
15: special
3: during the
15: perks.
3: Year. The special perks, the lounges that you can be a part of, the RSVPs that you can be a part of that perhaps aren't for everybody. We do dozens upon dozens upon dozens of things throughout the year, and that could include summer nights, it includes movie screenings, it includes, you know, art museums, things like that that can really make a difference in your life if you want to be a part of it. 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
3: 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And you know what, Adria? The thing about it is there is something extra special to entice you to give right now.
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17: 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I'm Elsa Chang in Culver City, California.
18: And I'm Sasha Pfeiffer in Washington. CIA Director John Ratcliffe made a surprise visit to Cuba on Thursday, and he delivered a strong warning from President Trump to Cuba's communist leaders. This comes as Cuba says it has run out of fuel and is suffering near total power blackouts. For more on this and how it fits into Trump's larger view of Latin America, NPR national security correspondent Greg Myrie is with me in the studio. Hi, Greg.
19: Hi, Sasha.
18: I think right out of the gate, we have to acknowledge that it is a bit strange that given CIA's history in Cuba, that this trip is being described as a diplomatic visit.
19: Yeah, when you hear the CIA and Cuba in the same sentence, it certainly brings up memories of covert attempts to overthrow the Cuban government, as the CIA did multiple times with Fidel Castro. Now, I spoke with Peter Kornbluh. He's a Cuba specialist at the National Security Archive, a research group based at George Washington University. He also co-authored a book on the history of secret talks between the U.S. and Cuba.
20: It is a historical irony that the CIA director would be sent on a diplomatic mission to issue a do-or-die ultimatum to the Cuban government. In many ways, the CIA may end up accomplishing diplomatically what it is sought to do covertly.
18: Greg, what do we know about the CIA director's visit?
19: Yeah, Ratcliffe's trip wasn't announced in advance, but the CIA said afterwards that he flew to Havana on Thursday, and it even released photos of the meeting. Now, a CIA official, speaking on condition of anonymity, said Ratcliffe met the head of Cuba's intelligence services and delivered a stern message from President Trump. And that message was, quote, "The United States is prepared to seriously gauge on economic and security issues, but only if Cuba makes fundamental changes."
18: And what is the Cuban government saying about this?
19: So Cuba's not saying how it might deal with U.S. demands, but it says it's not a threat to the U.S., and it also said it's never supported any hostile activity against the U.S. Now, the U.S. says Cuba allows Russia and China to conduct spying operations from the island, which is less than 100 miles from Florida. Cuba denies this, though it has had a long, close relationship with Russia in particular.
18: Greg, you've covered in January the Trump administration ousting Venezuela's leader, Nicolas Maduro. Should we be thinking that this is what is going to unfold for Cuba as well, potentially?
19: You know, quite possibly, based on previous comments by Trump, the concessions he may be looking for would include a change in Cuba's leadership and an overhaul of its socialist economic policies. Though it's not clear what Trump might consider sufficient, we should note that Trump dispatched Ratcliffe to Venezuela in January, less than 2 weeks after U.S. troops seized that country's president, Nicolas Maduro, who remains in U.S. custody in New York. Now, Ratcliffe laid out what the U.S. expected of Venezuela at that time, and the Trump administration describes the relationships in generally positive terms, though it's mostly the same people as before, minus Maduro. One other key note, Venezuela supplied Cuba with oil. The U.S. now controls Venezuela's oil industry and stopped shipments to Cuba. Cuba's government said Wednesday it is flat out of oil, and the country is suffering blackouts of 20 hours a day or more.
18: Greg, when you look at President Trump's broader approach to Latin America, where does this pressure campaign against Cuba fit into it?
19: Yeah, Trump says he's pursuing his version of the Monroe Doctrine. In Trump's view, this means the U.S. should dominate the Western Hemisphere, and he's certainly acting on that. We saw the capture of Maduro in January, the ongoing airstrikes against suspected drug traffickers in the Caribbean and Pacific, tariffs on friendly countries throughout the hemisphere. Trump has a full plate with this summit in China and the ongoing war in Iran, yet he's pressing ahead in Latin America, and he's now focused on Cuba.
18: NPR's Greg Myrie, thank you.
19: Sure thing, Sasha.
4: Some 50,000 U.S. troops are currently deployed across the Middle East, and behind each service member is a group of loved ones anxiously awaiting their return. NPR's Juliana Kim spent some time with one military family in Los Angeles, where she got a close look at how the Iran war is reshaping life at home.
1: When Jessica Serrato's longtime boyfriend messages her, "I miss you," she pauses, trying to find the right words to say in return.
21: I want to ask him, "Are you okay?" But then you're shut down. So I have to say something like, not much longer, baby, just something like that.
1: Serrato's partner is an Army reservist currently deployed to the Middle East. His family asked NPR to not include his name because they say he fears retribution for being featured in a media story. Serrato's partner later calls her, and from the sound of his voice, she says he seems down.
21: I think it started getting harder for him when they told him he's gonna stay till July.
1: Serrato's partner was initially expected to come home in June. The delay has been the hardest on Serrato's two kids, especially her 11-year-old daughter, Layla. She was hoping he would be back by her fifth grade graduation or her birthday, and that's not happening anymore.
21: Layla is the one who often does say, "I miss him. When is he going to come home?" Mm-hmm. And it's heartbreaking.
1: Early on in the conflict, Serrato was glued to the news, especially to follow the peace talks between the U.S. and Iran.
21: We were watching it every day. It was playing on every TV, on my phone. I had the CNN app downloaded.
1: But negotiations have been slow moving. Serrato would feel hopeful and then quickly disappointed.
21: And I had to stop because I was overwhelming myself more.
1: Military life has always involved some degree of uncertainty. But for many families, including Serrato's, the war with Iran is the first time they're navigating the daily suspense that comes with having a loved one in an ongoing conflict.
22: Military families are like ducks, right?
1: That's Shannon Razadin, the CEO of the Military Family Action Network.
22: They're coasting along the water, but their feet are paddling very fast underneath the surface to try to make sure all the pieces stay together.
1: Back home, Serrato tries to build an IKEA cabinet before she needs to pick up her children from school.
21: There's no pre-hole for this, so I'm gonna have to get the drill.
1: And her phone is always within reach in case her partner calls.
21: I don't know when it's going to be the last time that we have a conversation, that I get to say, "I love you." I get to say good morning or good night. I don't know.
1: In the midst of all the worry and stress over his well-being, she just misses him.
21: Just being able to see him, knowing that he's going to come home.
1: It's the little things that she misses the most. Getting ready together, having dinner as a family, and knowing that he's safe. Juliana Kim, NPR News.
23: Alicia Harris is an acclaimed playwright. She was even shortlisted for a Pulitzer Prize, but she had no film experience when she decided to write, produce, and direct a movie version of her revenge play called Is God Is. Critic Bob Mondello says it's an astonishing debut.
24: Twin sisters Racine and Anaya are inseparable.
25: Where Racine go, Anaya always gonna follow.
24: They've been that way since they were disfigured in a childhood fire they barely remember. It left Anaya's face a latticework of scars that made her shy, left Racine less visible scars but psychic pain that turned her fierce. Racine's their muscle, Anaya their soul, orphans, or so they thought.
26: We got a letter from Mom.
27: I thought she was dead. But she went with us now. Where's she been at?
26: She's on her deathbed.
24: They rush through a deep south that feels like something out of Zora Neale Hurston, southern gothic where passions run hot. On arrival, Racine says something unexpected.
26: You ready? To see God.
27: God?
26: She made us, didn't she?
24: Mama lies in a bed, body scarred head to foot, calm but determined.
26: Those are my girls.
24: Their father, she tells them, set her on fire all those years ago. The girls were burned when they tried to save her while he stood at the door blowing smoke rings at the moon. Now she has a mission for them.
26: I'm gonna keep this real simple for you. Make your daddy dead. Kill the spirit, then the body, like he did me. This seem a little crazy.
28: Not as crazy as setting your wife on fire in front of your kids.
0: then abandon him.
24: This is the stuff of genre flicks, obviously, grindhouse, spaghetti western, but it's also the stuff of Greek tragedy and the Old Testament, and writer-director Alicia Harris, who hails from live theater, leans into that side of things, scripture and satire.
2: It's the devil!
24: When the search for dad leads the twins to a minister he had a fling with.
0: Oh, hell no.
24: Witness suppression straight out of Greek myth when they visit a mute lawyer, their father reduced to scrawling notes.
5: For fear that it would wag, he took my time.
24: And when Racine starts swinging a rock in a sock like she's David going after Goliath, there's no question the filmmaker's invoking ancient stories of retribution.
5: I don't want nothing but blood.
24: Harris is also invoking real-life domestic violence and the bonds of sisterhood in a tale of young black women who are the heroes of their own story. Mallory Johnson's Naya and Cara Young's Racine are so in sync.
6: If I'm dumb, you dumb. If I'm weak, you weak.
24: Ooh, it's easy to believe each twin knows what her sister is thinking. For us, their unspoken thoughts helpfully appear as pop-ups. And they're surrounded by considerable star power, Vivica A. Fox, Janelle Monáe. And as Dad, initially filmed in ways that obscure his face as if he's too toxic to look in the eye, Sterling K. Brown, playing a sadist and manipulator who proves as surprising as he is monstrous.
7: Why don't you sit with me? Seems like we got a lot to talk about.
24: I suspect I'm making Is God Is sound heady and intellectual, and it is that. But Harris also makes it cinematic and exhilarating in ways you don't expect from a first-time director. Quentin Tarantino may have seemed this accomplished right out of the gate, and in much the same way, but there aren't a lot of other parallels. The violence blisters, the rage consumes, the writing combines modernity and myth.
5: We ain't killers. We come from a man who tried to kill our mama and a mama who wants to kill that man. It's in the blood.
24: It's customary to say you can't wait to see what a first-timer does next, and I suppose I do feel that way about Alicia Harris. But right now, I just want to see Is God Is again. I'm Bob Mandela.
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3: 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But here's the deal. If you haven't given in the past, hey, do it now. This is a great day to do it, right? If you have given in the past but haven't given this pledge drive, all right, another incentive for you. Give now if you can, okay? Maybe you gave earlier in the fund drive a couple of days ago and you want to kick it up a notch, like this fine gentleman said just a moment ago. Do it. 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Steve Chiotakis, Adria Cloakey, here on a Friday. 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
15: 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And yes, it's just like that wonderful listener said. I actually met him out at our Valentine's and Vinyl event. Valentine's and Vinyl, which, by the way, is our signature members-only event. Yet another perk that you get when you join us here at KCRW. We only have a couple of them, but we do have them, members-only. And you get to hang out exclusively with a population of your fellow KCRW supporters, which, if you think about it, is a particular breed of passionate, curious, wonderful Angelinos. And there's just something special in that room. But he said, you know, increase your support. And so, you know, if you think about it, Steve, maybe you started giving back in, you know, 1989, and maybe it's time to take a look at that giving level.
3: Are you saying I'm that old?
15: No. Oh, okay. I'm saying, you into the ether. No. Maybe you started giving in 1989. Maybe it's still at $5. And maybe your passive income has taken a nice little boost in these past couple of years. Maybe you can put an extra zero on the end to make it $50 a month. Whatever it is that you won't miss, you might be covering for those friends and neighbors, just like you just mentioned, Steve, who can't afford to give right now. Yeah. That's super meaningful. And it's going to go a long way for KCRW right now to protect what you trust. 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
15: He sponsored our newsroom.
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2: 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Now you've got options. Pick the level that works for you. $32 and $100 a month are both popular choices. 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You are now the driving force behind independent radio. So thank you.
3: Thank you so much. You heard Angie say, please, if you can, make it monthly. I call it the Ron Popeil method, the set it and forget it, right? When you put it on your credit card. Remember Ron Popeil? He had the Bassmaster Pro,
15: Set it and forget it.
3: Well, that was the rotisserie chicken one, the giant toaster oven. Remember that was on your kitchen counter,
15: yeah,
3: but it was
15: of course
3: the size of your range. He said you turn the thing and you set it and you forget it.
15: Yeah, but Ina Garten says this too. Anything you can throw in the oven and then walk away and you come back and your kitchen just smells delicious. We want to make your credit card
3: really
15: smell
3: just
15: delicious.
3: The Barefoot Contessa. Is that what you just did?
15: No, that's
3: Ina Garten.
15: No, that's
3: is the Barefoot Contessa.
15: Okay, we're going. Yes. Yes, I did. Maybe I'm hungry. Oh, if you're hungry for public radio, there's one way to keep it healthy and strong into the rest of 2026 and beyond. You listen because it's delicious. You listen because you trust what KCRW brings you. Listen, I'm going to suggest something right now. KCRW might be the only truly independent, truly trustworthy source of media in your life right now. I mean, we are.
3: Maybe not during this hour, but that's just a joke. We've got more news and information, by the way, coming up from NPR in just a moment. Go ahead.
15: We are defunded by the federal government, sure. That just means that we are more independent than ever. This is a Los Angeles institution. Nobody is telling us what to do or say. We have no corporate owner pulling strings. We have no powerful shareholder boardroom, poking us in various directions. You are our shareholders. You are who we answer to. And so you can just get a little more involved as you already are as a listener. And it's going to feel really good to listen when you know that you're involved to that degree. Plus, you get to wear a t-shirt. KCRW.com/give.
3: That's the thank you gift, of course. We have t-shirts. We have the hoodie. This logo, speaking of 1989, probably from the 90s, maybe. These are the old Ruth Seymour days.
15: It's a retro design. Yeah. It's so good.
3: It is. It's great. It's black. It looks great. We've got that. We've got the coffee mug that was designed by our art person, right? Magnolia?
15: Magnolia is an absolute superstar.
3: Put the skyline of Los Angeles.
15: Listen,
3: on the
15: you've
3: cup.
15: Got to see these designs for yourself, and the only place to see them is at kcrw.com/give. You don't give for the merch, you don't give for the prizes, but you will get merch and prizes, but only when you give. And do it right now because you're going to get that match from Michael Fleming and the David Bonnett Foundation. Do it today because it does go through the weekend, but you're busy. You're going to be doing some cool stuff on the weekend.
3: That's
15: you're not
3: right.
15: going to remember it. So do it right now. kcrw.com/give.
3: We'll be back. We've got news right now. I'm going to explain to Adria over the next few moments about the Barefoot Contessa. 3:30. Here's the news.
4: Live from NPR News in New York City, I'm Dwahli Saikautel. Israel says it targeted the man in charge of Hamas's armed wing in Gaza Friday evening, striking a residential building and a car in Gaza City. Local hospitals say at least seven people were killed. NPR's Aya Bachari reports.
11: Israeli Prime Minister Benjamin Netanyahu's office says he instructed the military to carry out the strike on Izzeddin al-Haddad, who leads Hamas's armed wing, the Qassam Brigades. The statement described al-Haddad as one of the architects of the deadly October 7th attack on Israel in 2023, saying he also oversaw the captivity of hostages. Al-Haddad was among the armed group's founding members more than 30 years ago and took over after its previous leader and his deputy were assassinated by Israel during the war in Gaza. Unlike those attacks, this took place during a ceasefire that was agreed upon 7 months ago. That ceasefire remains fragile. Hamas says it will not discuss disarming until Israel fulfills the first phase of the deal, including halting its lethal attacks. Aya Batrawi, NPR News, Dubai.
4: A day-long prayer called Rededicate 250 is taking place on the National Mall Sunday in Washington, D.C. The speakers include President Trump, conservative Christian leaders, and members of the Trump cabinet, as NPR's Jason DeRose reports.
12: The event is billed as a rededication of the country as one nation under God. Among religious leaders on the docket are Franklin Graham, Cardinal Timothy Dolan, and Paula White Cain, who leads the administration's faith office. Also taking part, Republican Speaker of the House Mike Johnson, Secretary of State Marco Rubio, and Defense Secretary Pete Hegseth. Critics of the event say it blurs the line between church and state. It comes at a time when a new study from Pew Research finds a growing number of Americans say religion is gaining influence in the country. Pew also found that a large majority of Republicans view that influence as a good thing, while Democrats view it less favorably.
4: This is NPR.
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3: And that's the thing. Journalism is under attack. There are things happening where... There is a plethora of stuff out there, right? I don't want to call it slop. Well, there is slop, obviously. There's AI slop. But there's also a lot of stuff on social media. And the thing about, and Adria Cloakie, you can back me up on this.
15: Yes.
3: You know, when we talk about social media, we talk about what's out there. A lot of people have platforms, right? It used to be the platforms, you know, if you were on the radio, you were on television, maybe cable, you had a platform, right? But now everybody's got a platform with social media, Facebook, Instagram, TikTok, everything else. And some people have millions of people on their platform.
15: Followers
3: on their platform. And you can say pretty much anything you want and deem it as fact. With a sense of authority, where in fact it's not fact. It's an absolute lie. And there's no research, fact-checking, any of that that goes on with it. And so that's what we're up against, because we do journalism the old-fashioned way. We check and then double check and then fine-tooth comb it, and then we double check again to make sure what we say is right. And if, for God forbid, something happens where it's not right, we come back and tell you, hey, we're sorry that we got that wrong, but we're going to tell you that this is actually what's going on.
15: That's why, during this critical fundraising period, we're asking you to protect what you trust, because we know that you trust KCRW. That's why you're here. That's why you listen. That's why you tune in for stories from NPR. That's why you seek out information about what's going on in your own neighborhood here in Los Angeles from our newsroom. 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
3: 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Little May gray outside, mix of clouds and some sunshine too. Highs today, upper 60s to low 70s, 335.
1: From NPR News, this is All Things Considered. I'm Elsa Chang in Culver City, California.
16: And I'm Sasha Pfeiffer in Washington, D.C. President Donald Trump has completed a two-day summit with Chinese President Xi Jinping. The two leaders discussed issues ranging from trade to the war in Iran. Here to tell us more about what happened and why it matters is Sarah Barron. She worked in the U.S. Embassy in Beijing and was Senior Director for China and Taiwan Affairs at the White House National Security Council in the Biden administration. Sarah, welcome.
17: Thanks so much. Great to be here.
16: Would you first tell us your top impressions and conclusions from these talks?
17: There's a lot we don't know yet. Neither side has issued a final statement. We're not really sure what the deliverables are yet. We're sort of gathering those from press statements. But again, the picture's still a little murky. I think the major outcome I see right now is really just the positive optics between the two leaders. The Chinese have put out a new framework for the relationship called constructive strategic stability. I have a lot of questions about what that means. If they are looking for predictability with this White House, that is going to be challenging.
16: So even given our limited view so far on what was tangibly accomplished, how well do you think this went or didn't go for President Trump? And how much did he get out of it what he hoped for?
17: You know, I think both leaders went into the meeting really just wanting stability and the perception of a G2 relationship. Beijing needs that ahead of the Party Congress next year, where Xi will cement his fourth term in office. And President Trump can use that going into the midterms in the second half of his term, stability externally, so both can deal on the domestic issues. I think they got that. The question is what happens next and how do both sides look at the guardrails for the relationship?
16: One thing Trump was very explicit about is wanting China to open its wallet and buy more American stuff, soybeans, planes. Any sense of whether that's likely to come through?
17: We're hearing, I think, from press interviews at least, again, not from the Chinese side and confirmed purchases, but there will be a purchase of 200 Boeing planes, agricultural goods, GE engines. I want to emphasize here, though, we're really just going back to the status quo ante before the trade war last Liberation Day last year. So the levels of purchases that we're talking about is really just rolling the clock back to where we were in 2024.
16: When you look at this from the China side, how well do you think the summit went for President Xi, given his priorities going into it?
17: I think Beijing got what they wanted. A U.S. president traveled for the first time to Beijing in 9 years. That's important. It shows a degree of respect and equality. The optics or the images coming out of the visit were very positive from where Beijing sits. Significant time spent not just in a meeting, but also in social events, the walk, the tea, the personal time between the two presidents. And then I think actually the CEO delegation that traveled with the president was a very positive signal for Beijing in signaling that there is continued interest by foreign investors and multinationals. And that certainly is an image they have been trying to portray, particularly post-COVID, that the Chinese economy is recovering, that the growth will return, and that investment is still something that they want to try to attract and retain.
16: And that many big name CEOs would go says something about the value of China.
17: Absolutely.
16: President Xi very much emphasized the importance of Taiwan and U.S.-China relations. Taiwan, of course, being the self-governed island that China claims as its territory. And President Xi warned that this is a point of tension that could lead to clashes and conflict. Why do you think he felt the need to issue that warning of sorts to Trump?
17: You know, I've been involved in 4 presidential summits with China, and every single one, Taiwan is on the agenda and an important issue of conversation. Part of that is because our positions are so diametrically opposed, with Beijing, of course, focused on reunification and the U.S. focused on status quo. Those are not compatible long term, so there's no solving this problem. It's about managing it. I think Taiwan was such a front and center issue in this meeting, and I will note, I think it was unusual the way that Beijing put out this statement ahead of really the meetings really concluding. underscoring their position. That's unusual. Usually they wait to the end and it's part of the meeting wrap-up. But that warning, I think, was important for them, not just domestically, but also to the U.S. In a very public fashion.
16: What do you think the summit overall says about the future of U.S.-China relations?
17: You know, if anything I have learned over the last 10, 15 years of working U.S.-China, it's that it is quite hard to predict where things will go. But I will also say that I think there's greater resilience in the relationship between the two countries than most people, even China experts, give it credit for. You know, we've been now almost 10 years of on and off trade war, and still there are working channels between the countries. So I would expect this pattern to continue for the foreseeable future. We're in this transition period between what was an era of engagement, Obama and before, through this transition to whatever comes next. And I don't yet think we know what that will be. It will depend on the choices both countries make in the coming years.
16: It's interesting that in many ways, Trump seems to refer to China as an enemy when he's talking about it in the U.S., but that is not at all how the relationship looked as we watched
17: That's right.
16: in Beijing.
17: Yes, a little bit of cognitive dissonance.
16: That is Sarah Barron. She's former Deputy Chief of Mission at the U.S. Embassy in Beijing. Thank you.
17: Thank you.
18: And now we want to take a moment to remember director Joe Settlemyer, who has died at the age of 92.
16: Settlemyer was a giant in the world of television commercials. You may not recognize his name, but if you watched any TV in the 80s and 90s, you almost certainly know his ads, especially his 1984 commercial for Wendy's hamburgers.
19: It certainly is a big bun.
16: And this iconic line.
19: Where's the beef?
20: Where's the beef? This catchphrase became a pop culture phenomenon. It was everywhere, certainly in my childhood, even on the political stage.
21: When I hear your new ideas, I'm reminded of that ad, Where's the Beef?
22: Yeah.
16: That's Vice President Walter Mondale zinging Colorado Senator Gary Hart during a 1984 televised debate for the Democratic presidential nomination.
18: Joe Settlemyer was born in 1933 in Ohio. He moved to Chicago for school and ended up working as an art director and producer at several ad agencies before starting his own business.
16: Throughout the 70s and 80s, he established a signature humorous style. His ads weren't glamorous or splashy, but they were populated by people who oozed character.
19: Where's the beef?
16: Like Clara Peller, whose raspy voice made that line iconic.
18: But Peller was not an actor. In a documentary about his work, Settlemyer described meeting Peller while filming a different commercial. The production needed a manicurist, and a crew member ran across the street to a salon hoping to find one.
23: Back came Clara. First thing, she looks up at me and she gives me this, "How you doing, honey?" I thought, that big voice coming out of that little lady? What I can do with that?
18: In the documentary, Settlemyer described the way he approached making commercials.
23: Commercials, what you watch when you sit down and watch something else. And more often than not, you have to watch that same spot over and over, sometimes in just a matter of minutes. You should at least make it entertaining.
16: So his goal was to entertain. Although Settlemyer said even though he directed nearly 1,000 ads over the decades, only a fraction of them really gelled into what he called an all-around good spot.
18: You can find the beef and a selection of his TV ads on his personal website and across YouTube.
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3: 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We've got news and information coming up on All Things Considered here at 89.9 KCRW, and still to come with the news this hour. State officials in New York say the Salmon River District Special Education Program can find young children with disabilities I don't even want to tell you how, but you're going to hear more about it coming up in just a few minutes. That story is just, anyway, it's something that you should certainly hear. And we give you the news of the day right here on 89.9 KCRW. Barb Barnes faced a very difficult moment after she underwent major open heart surgery. A nurse who is her unsung hero helped her through it. You're going to hear that story, another inspiring story that you hear on NPR as well. On 89.9 KCRW. So stick around for that with the news of the day on this Friday. Steve Chiatakis, Adria Clokey. Hello, Adria.
15: Hello, Steve. You know, thinking about all those stories that are coming up, we love this refrain we hear all the time, which is, I heard about it on KCRW, you know? Yeah. And that's something we love so much about bringing you this curation of stories. You get to escape from decision fatigue when you come to KCRW. 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We stand by that. And you just get this wash of incredible, new, creative, passionate content that you learn about things that you didn't even know you were curious about until they landed on you. And isn't that a wonderful service that you get for free?
3: Yeah. Surprise, right? You get surprise. You get awe.
15: Surprise and delight.
3: You get delight and joy. 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One of those what we call driveway moments where you can't get out of the car because there are so many things that you're listening to and you're like, I can't stop listening to this.
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15: Yes, just like Michael said, preload your weekend with some good karma. 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
0: 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I'm Sasha Pfeiffer.
5: And I'm Elsa Chang. During this school year, rumors began spreading on social media that a public school in upstate New York was restraining kids with disabilities in wooden boxes. School leaders in the Salmon River School District eventually confirmed those rumors. Parents say that at least some of the children held in the boxes came from the Akwesasne Mohawk tribal community. Now, New York State officials are ordering reforms. NPR's Brian Mann reports.
6: When tribal member Sarah Hearn first saw posts on Facebook showing photographs of padded wooden boxes placed in special education elementary classrooms by the Salmon River School District, she didn't want to believe they were real.
7: It was really just so unfathomable that this was our reality, that our children were seeing these boxes, they were hearing children screaming in these boxes, and that our school system would think that it was a process that was okay to implement.
6: The Salmon River District is headquartered in Fort Covington, New York. It serves small towns and a region of farms and small factories just south of the U.S.-Canada border. Two-thirds of students and many teachers and staff come from the Akwesasne Mohawk tribal community. School officials acknowledge staff built the boxes large enough to hold a single child, which they called calming stations. They were used over a period of at least 2 months during this school year. The elementary school program was canceled after it was revealed on social media.
7: I cried, I threw up, and I immediately grabbed my laptop and was like, what are we going to do?
6: Turmoil and protests have continued over the last 5 months. Staff were placed on administrative leave. The district has struggled to find a new school superintendent. Hearn shared video with NPR of a meeting of the local Board of Education where St. Regis Mohawk tribal chiefs, including Michael Connors, demanded accountability.
2: That was incomprehensible. Nobody could believe that it's legal to have that in our schools for our children with the intent of using that box on our children.
6: During that meeting, one parent, TJ Hathaway, testified that he asked his 8-year-old disabled son, a tribal member in Salmon River's special education program, about the boxes.
8: He explained to us that if you are angry or if you are sad, this is where you go.
6: Many parents, including Hathaway and Sarah Hearn, say use of the boxes to hold Akwesasne Mohawk children raised echoes of trauma caused for decades by Native residential schools. The federal government has acknowledged a history of violence in those schools that continued to the late 1960s. Hearn says she was stunned to find her community facing similar cases.
7: For our children to be placed in boxes just as they would have been in residential schools, it was so heartbreaking and disgusting to me.
6: Some parents say it complicates and deepens the wound that some school leaders and staff who implemented the box program are from the Akwesasne Mohawk community. Krista Lynn Jock is a tribal member and has a child in the district's special education program.
9: The fact that these are our own people working in these schools, one of our own community members hurting our children, it was so frustrating and so angering.
6: A report by the New York State Education Department finalized last week and obtained by NPR confirms at least 5 children were improperly confined. According to the report, school staff held the door of the boxes closed when children tried to get out. Parents were never notified. The state's order mandates a long list.

0: 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Of all the options you have for information, music, and a connection to the world, you chose KCRW today for a reason. 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
2: State officials sent a statement to NPR saying any personnel decisions have to be made locally. One former special education teacher involved in implementing the Salmon River Box program has been arrested for allegedly abusing a student last year. It's unclear whether that criminal case, which is still pending, involves the improper confinement of a child. Brian Mann, NPR News, Fort Covington, New York.
3: Time now for My Unsung Hero, our series from the team at the Hidden Brain podcast. My Unsung Hero tells the stories of people whose kindness left a lasting impression on someone else. Today's story comes from Barb Barnes. In 2005, Barnes underwent major open-heart surgery. She was a single mom and terrified of what might happen to her young daughter if things didn't go well.
4: I mean, it was open-heart surgery. And at one point during the hospitalization, they were going to start tapering my opiate meds. And I remember being filled with terror. It just came from my feet all the way to my face, and I felt like it was just wrong. And so I declined tapering and kept asking for the opioids. And at one point, this nurse that had been taking care of me, this wonderful woman, came in, I'm going to tear up, and closed the door, asked if she could take my hand. And she said, I need to talk to you about some things I'm worried about for you. But first, I need to tell you something about myself, if that's okay. She told me that she had just been back to work for about a month from being in rehab for recovery from opioid addiction. And then she said, I don't want this to happen to you. What she told me was that she had watched me and she believed that I was confusing pain with fear and that I was trying to take the opioids to make the fear go away. But she said that she would be with me every step of the way with a pain plan, that if the pain came back, whether she was on duty or not, they could call her and she would help me work through it. And from that incredible experience, she changed my life. I mean, oh my gosh, the vulnerability of a medical person saying, I'm an addict. I don't know if even since I have felt that cared about by someone. And the reason that I felt so much care is because she was willing to be right shoulder to shoulder with me. And I trusted her completely. I don't know where I would be, honestly, without her having done that. I'm pretty sure I would not be where I am today with a terrific relationship with my daughter, terrific relationships with my friends, independent and able to help others. And she always will be my unsung hero, and not just when I'm in pain.
3: Barb Barnes lives in Helena, Montana. Her daughter is Autumn Barnes, who's now a producer of the My Unsung Hero series. Autumn recorded this interview with her mom.
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6: You know, the thing about the Unsung Hero segments, because we get those occasionally, on All Things Considered and sort of salt and peppered all through the NPR day, is you really understand the human connection. Some of them are sad, some of them are very happy, and, you know, there's a lot of joy, and certainly a lot of joy, someone who saves

0: someone's life, which is so important as well. But it gives you an idea of human connection, right? It gives you an idea of, you know, that you're not alone. We're not alone in this big unwieldy world that we call home. And I love them. It can be jarring sometimes, but it's also, again, about that human connection that's so important that we have to keep in touch with to be able to know and to put our world sort of into perspective that it's not all bad, or it's probably not even a little bad. You know, there's some bad, but that's just where we are right now. And I'm so glad that we got a chance to hear that on All Things Considered, 89.9 KCRW. Steve Chiotakis, Adria, here we are on a Friday trying to wrap up the hour. And we have some special stuff today.
1: We do, and we are special stuff here on KCRW. Wow.
0: If we don't say so ourselves.
1: Well, but what you're saying is true. I mean, human-powered radio.
0: That's
1: 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We are here to keep you connected live on air. 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
0: Was that DJ Silva?
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1: 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We're going to pick that winner at midnight tonight. So look, you just do it right now. Pull over if you're driving, and if you're not, then just make sure you get it in before midnight tonight. 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
4: Live from NPR News in Washington, I'm Janine Herbst. The Supreme Court today rejected a bid from Virginia to restore a voter-approved congressional map that would have given Democrats the opportunity to pick up more seats in the closely divided U.S. House. That decision leaves in place a state Supreme Court ruling on maps that voters narrowly passed last month. Virginia acted after President Trump pushed Republican-led states to redraw their maps to favor GOP candidates ahead of the midterms. Recently, a Supreme Court ruling weakened the Voting Rights Act, saying race can't be the only consideration in designing a map, and the high court sided with Republicans in Alabama and Louisiana who hope to redraw their congressional maps to produce more GOP-leaning seats. President Trump is back in the U.S. after meeting with China's leader Xi Jinping in Beijing this week. NPR's Emily Fang reports, while Trump hailed the meetings as, quote, incredible, few concrete agreements have emerged yet, including on the issue of Taiwan.
3: China warned during the meetings that Taiwan is still its top issue. Taiwan is a democratic island China wants to control one day, and Beijing has threatened military action if needed. Trump said on Air Force One after the meetings that he and China's Xi discussed, quote, in great detail, a delayed $14 billion American weapons sale to Taiwan, a sale that would include weapons to help Taiwan defend itself against China. But whether to go through with the sale was his decision, Trump said, though he added,
5: I think the last thing we need right now is a war that's 9,500 miles away.
3: And with regards to a war that is going on Iran, the U.S. and China did agree that the blockaded Strait of Hormuz should be opened. Emily Fang, NPR News.
4: A new study finds no significant link between the use of antidepressant medications during pregnancy and autism and ADHD in children. As NPR's Ritu Chatterjee reports, the researchers recommend that pregnant women with depression who are already on these medications should continue to take them.
6: The study was a meta-analysis of 37 existing studies looking at use of antidepressant medications during pregnancy and neurodevelopmental disorders in children. Together, the studies included data on more than 600,000 pregnant women taking antidepressants and nearly 25 million women who didn't use these medications while pregnant. At first, the researchers found a 69% increase in risk of autism in the children of moms who'd used the medications while pregnant. They also found a 35% higher risk of attention deficit hyperactivity disorder. But when the researchers controlled for confounding factors like the mother's mental health and family genetics, the elevated risk for these disorders went away. Ritu Chatterjee, NPR News.
4: Wall Street lower by the closing bell. 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
8: 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Deeply attuned and grounded in the present, Iyer and Smith perform cuts from their latest album, Defiant Life. 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
9: Communities, I think it's the biggest rebellion that we can currently have.
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17: Anything that has meaning to you, if you have the means to support, then you support. And that goes for whatever it is in life.
0: So lots to unpack here.
1: I love
0: with
1: it.
0: With our montage, because Adria is one of the people who actually takes the microphone out to a lot of the community events that we do. And
1: I'm
0: asks,
1: the person.
0: We don't have anybody else?
1: No, it's just me.
0: Okay. Anyway, Adria is the person who goes out and asks, yeah, exactly, the questions about what is it about the radio station. And you heard that one person say this is like a relationship, right? And you want to keep the relationship going, so you're investing in the relationship. And that's what we think is so important about you and me, right?
6: Yes.
0: You and I, is that we're here for you each and every day when you're here for us to allow us to be here for you each and every day. I mean, it's a simple equation. It doesn't take a lot. And honestly, it doesn't take a lot of money considering how much you pay for the other things you have in your life, that coffee that you like to have every day from whatever it may be, from, you know, Earth Cafe or, you know, I mean,
1: Alfred.
0: You know. I've had coffee at the airport. It was really good. Yeah.
1: Anyway, very fancy.
0: It was an early morning flight, so I needed some coffee. But anyway, whatever, Netflix, Hulu, whatever it is, think about that relationship you have with them and think, do they give you back what we give you here at KCRW? That's a question only you can answer.
1: Or do you use that subscription as often as you reach for KCRW? That's another good way to think about it. But regardless, we want you to consider how much KCRW services not only you, but the community that surrounds you. And knowing that you can keep KCRW flowing into the entirety of Los Angeles and, of course, the rest of the world. But you want your friends and neighbors and your community to have access to good information, to have access to inspiring culture, and have access to those free in-person events that we throw. I mean, staying connected to each other in person, it really restores our humanity in a time where it's really too easy to feel more and more and more isolated. And when you look around for something free to do in LA, it's always KCRW events that come up if you're giving it a Google, especially in the summertime. We've got summer nights coming up right around the corner, starting in June. 18 free parties all across the Southland, including, Steve, we got new locations this year.
0: I know we're in the San Fernando Valley. That's exciting.
1: That is very exciting. Yeah. And if you've ever been out to Summer Nights before, you know that is a service. And here's the thing. 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
0: You see?
18: And thank you.
0: Yes, Bob. Thank you. Thank you for your support of public radio. It's very easy, as Bob explained. Kavita Parekh, I hope I pronounced that right, from Eagle Rock, a new monthly member, Adria. Let me tell you this, and this is what Kavita had to say. I am new to LA, and KCRW has made me feel so happy in my new home. This brings a tear to my eye. Seriously, this is like welcome. Number one,
1: that's
0: welcome
1: like our
0: to
1: mission.
0: LA. Love you guys for the same reason everyone else does. Great balanced reporting that I can listen to one time a day and avoid the constant barrage of bad news. Staying updated on what's happening in LA, and of course, great new music. Kavita.
1: I mean,
0: that was very nice from Eagle Rock. Also, one of my favorite parts of town, too. So you moved to a really nice part of LA. Welcome to the Southland, Kavita, and welcome to KCRW for that matter. KCRW.com/give. Follow Kavita's lead. If you're new to LA, you know, and you're looking for that connection that helps you to understand this place, or maybe you've lived here all your life. You've lived here all your life, haven't you?
1: No. 15
0: okay.
1: years.
0: 15. Oh, are you doing the Laguna versus LA thing?
1: Well, yeah.
0: Okay, I'm not going to get into that argument with you.
1: Listen, just because you came from another state doesn't mean...
0: I understand that, but Orange County is part of the LA media market, but we're not going to get into that
1: this
0: right now.
1: It might be part of the DMA, but it's its own thing. I might be a Southern California girl, but I went up to Northern California for... Listen, I'm a California denizen and proud of it. Proud of it.
0: That's right. That's
1: be like
0: right.
1: Kavita. Join us as a new member. We love so much when we hear that folks move to Los Angeles or the greater Los Angeles area, as Steve is teasing me about, and they realize, and maybe this is you, that you can come to know this place that kind of has a reputation for being a little unknowable.
0: It's hard to get to know people in LA. It can be.
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19: 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I'm Sasha Pfeiffer in Washington.
20: And I'm Elsa Chang in Culver City, California. Back in February, support for President Trump's mass deportation policy had plummeted. Two-thirds of Americans polled by NPR said that immigration enforcement had gone too far after agency officers killed two U.S. citizens in Minneapolis. The Trump administration has spent the past several months trying to regain public support ahead of the upcoming midterm elections. But what has actually changed? Well, NPR immigration correspondent Jimena Bustillo and NPR White House correspondent Franco Ordonez have been digging into that and join us now. Hello to both of you.
21: Hey, Elsa.
20: All right, Jimena, let's start with you. If last year was the year of immigration raids and city takeovers, how would you characterize this new phase of Trump's immigration plan?
22: The new phase is really just new leadership. Secretary Mark Wayne Mullen, former senator of Oklahoma, is just over a month into this new job. Mm-hmm. And it's a position that he was nominated for after President Trump removed Kristi Noem in the middle of the fallout of these large enforcement operations, particularly in Minneapolis. Now, Mullen pitched himself as a leader that could pull the agency out of the headlines. Here he is in an interview with Newsmax.
23: We're purposely trying to be a little bit more quiet. I made this very clear when we were moving forward with my nomination that I wanted to get DHS out of the headlines.
20: Purposely trying to be a little more quiet. Franco, what has that meant?
24: Yeah, I mean, it actually means like no more headline grabbing sweeps in Minneapolis and other cities. It's less talk about, quote, mass deportation. But really behind the scenes and operationally, the system is still expanding. I mean, Trump is pushing Congress, particularly Senate Republicans, to continue to move on legislation that would add billions for enforcement. The administration is pushing for more legal authorities. I mean, what clearly is happening, as evidenced by Mullen's comments, is a softening of the messaging. But if you look at the bigger picture, the broader one, the administration continues to move forward, and aggressively so.
20: Interesting. Okay, well, Jimena, on the ground, in reality, what has that involved so far?
22: Border Patrol Chief Michael Banks and ICE Acting Director Todd Lyons are amongst the people in leadership who are stepping away from their positions this month. Now, agency officials do say that thousands are still being arrested every week, and we are seeing the administration also move forward with things like the pauses of reviews of immigrant applications that have resulted in people losing status or work permits. So they are essentially full steam ahead still, even as we're seeing these broader changes in leadership. And the policies, therefore, are then still the same, even if they are not having those made-for-TV moments that Franco has described.
20: And this emphasis on messaging, even though the policies are still the same, Franco, is this just about the negative approval ratings, or is there more to this?
24: Well, I mean, I'd say politically, a lot of this is actually tied to the upcoming midterms. I mean, those early raids really created a lot of headaches for the administration. The widespread protests, their lawsuits, I mean, the bad imagery on TV, civilian deaths.
20: Yeah.
24: I mean, all that impacted polls and support. And then you add to the mix that Congress is debating tens of billions of dollars in enforcement. Those dynamics, they just feed off of each other.
20: Absolutely. But can we just put this in context? Because they got like $75 billion last year. And now Congress wants to give them enough money to avoid having to come back for more for 3 years. What does all of that money get them?
22: Mm-hmm. So the $75 billion is also only for Immigration and Customs Enforcement. That's not even counting billions more that Border Patrol is getting. But essentially, for ICE, we can divide this up into two buckets. So one bucket is money for more staff and personnel, and the second bucket is to increase detention space and capacity. About $45 billion of that $75 is just for detention space.
20: Okay, and what else do we know about how they're actually spending all of this money?
22: Yeah, I mean, I saw this in action last week when I was at the Border Security Expo in Phoenix, Arizona, where I saw dozens of private companies coming to show off their new technology and gear that ICE and Border Patrol could be interested in buying. One top ICE official even said during a panel that especially with the potential of three-year funding coming from Congress, he has a shopping list and he is ready. Now, they have also said that they hired 12,000 people just for ICE. Many of those are deportation officers, but about 2,000 lawyers to represent the agency in immigration court and additional other investigators. They are also looking for ways to expand that detention capacity I mentioned. We're seeing still historic high numbers of people in immigration detention. And the administration, as we know, began buying warehouses earlier this year to convert them into detention facilities, as well as utilizing private prison contracts.
2: Mm. Well, Franco, immigration was such a huge part of the 2024 campaign, and Trump has boasted that it was one of the issues that actually won him the White House again. So is immigration still popular with the Republican base?
24: Yeah, for sure. I mean, it's very popular with the base. But it's also true that the issue has become more complicated for all the reasons that we're discussing. I mean, even some Republicans are concerned about how the enforcement was being carried out. So it's a shift in methods, not goals. It's more political, but not ideological. I mean, immigration continues to be an issue that Republicans can count on. They still pull ahead of Democrats on immigration. And that's really important right now for Republicans, especially with all the other challenges they face heading into these midterms. Those are concerns about economy, affordability challenges, and of course, the lack of enthusiasm.
2: Okay, well, if the base is still with Trump, why are Republicans still concerned?
24: Well, I mean, the base is with Trump, but it's unclear how much of the base will actually show up in the midterms. Mm. When Trump is not on the ballot, the base just doesn't turn out in the same way. That enthusiasm is not the same. Mm-hmm. And that means more moderate Republicans and especially independents will play a more significant role. And those voters are broadly more concerned about these enforcement measures, as well as the economy and other issues.
22: Right. And both parties right now are grappling with how to frame the issue of immigration. You know, Democrats are seeing an opportunity to take a grab on the issue that was a major loser for them in 2024, particularly when pivoting to talking about enforcement tactics. But Republicans are also trying to figure out how to make the mass deportation strategy appealing to voters, especially after the chaotic start to the year.
2: That is NPR's Ximena Bustillo and Franco Ordonez. Thank you to both of you.
24: Thank you.
22: Thank you.
3: In Iran, speaking out against the current regime can get you in trouble. That includes even commenting on the war. Now, Iranian authorities have upped the punishments for people it says are dissidents. NPR's Emily Feng reports.
4: Professor Ali Sharifi Zarchi is used to threats. During a 2022 protest in Iran, the Women Life Freedom Movement, Zarchi boycotted teaching classes.
5: They dismissed me from the university.
4: Then this past January, when Iran's government and security forces began killing and executing thousands of demonstrators,
5: I wrote a tweet that Ali Khamenei is not my leader.
4: Khamenei, Iran's supreme leader, killed by the U.S. and Israel soon after the start of the U.S. and Israel war in Iran this year.
5: I was 100% confident that after writing that tweet, the whole situation for my life would change.
4: Zarchi is now living in hiding outside of Iran. And soon after leaving the country, one of his students forwarded to him an official message published by Iran's judiciary declaring punishment.
5: That my property will be taken over by the government.
4: His apartment in Iran's Yazd province was being taken over by the regime in March for what they say was collaboration with what they call the American-Israeli terrorist enemy. So far, Iran has announced it is confiscating property for more than 50 people for this. Collaboration here seems to be defined very loosely. Two Iranians told NPR they had received text messages, despite an ongoing telecommunications blackout in Iran, warning them that speaking to foreign media could result in property confiscation as well. They asked NPR not to identify them for fear of reprisal. And then there's this man, the famed Iranian pop singer Mohsin Yaghani. He shared a video of U.S. President Trump at the start of the war, implying the conflict was bad karma for Iran killing protesters back in January. An Iranian state news agency said his properties had been among those seized by the government. Iranian soccer player Sardar Azmoun has been in hot water as well, ever since he shared photographs in which he shakes hands with leaders in the United Arab Emirates, where he plays, as heard here on an Emirati soccer club. But the UAE is considered an enemy in Iran, and Iran has been launching dozens of drones and missiles at it this year. Iranian media says Azmoun has been expelled from Iran's national team as a result, and his property confiscated. Iran's foreign ministry did not respond to an NPR request for comment on these confiscations before the story was broadcast.
5: So I had my home and like one or two other properties.
4: This is Zarchi again, the university professor. He says he spent 25 years saving up his modest academic salary and doing some consulting work to buy these properties.
5: It might seem very strange in the US, in the Europe, that somebody tells, okay, your property is just simply taken by the government because of few tweets. But in the Islamic Republic behavior, it's very normal.
4: But he consoles himself that he has not lost as much as other Iranians.
5: I thought about many parents who lost their beloved children by the regime.
4: He says the loss of his property is not comparable in value to a single drop of blood from these children. Emily Fang, NPR News, Van, Turkey.
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0: Señor Discos right there. Raul Campos, one of our DJs, many years a DJ here at 89.9 KCRW, 424 afternoon time, with Eyes on the Weekend right here. Steve Chiatakis, Adria Clokey, and our spring fundraiser on this fine Friday. Adria,
21: 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Just Raul said it all right there. KCRW provides you with that connection, those stories that move you. Steve, you were mentioning the driveway moments. I mean, we've all had
0: so
21: those.
0: Many of them, yeah.
21: You get where you're going and you stay sitting in your car.
0: Even if it's a song.
21: Yes, yeah. A song, a story. It's like, I've got to finish this. I can't get out. And then you probably are going to tell people about whatever that was, or you're going to put that song onto your playlist. I mean, that is in your life. That is meaningful. And if that rings a bell for you, I'm going to challenge you right now to give in honor of that moment, to give in honor of that role that KCRW plays in your life. Right now, protect what you trust, protect what you love, kcrw.com/give. And it's going to be doubled, right?
0: It's going to be doubled, and here's why.
12: 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And thank you.
0: No lie. It's no lie, Adrian Cloakie. You are a winner. We are winners. It's a win-win situation when you give right now. 89.9 KCRW. Michael Fleming said it best there in the David Bonnett Foundation with a $50,000 match. When you give today, tomorrow, and Sunday through the weekend, your dollars are doubled going forward. Your money goes a lot further here at kcrw.com/give. But Michael said something very poignant, and we need to underscore the fact that federal funding was taken away. The money from the federal government was taken away last year through the rescission process by Congress, deemed by Congress, started from the president, of course, but then through Congress in the rescission process, $1.3 million away from KCRW.
21: Per year. $1.3 million a year that was already promised to KCRW, that was already set aside for KCRW. And listen, folks, that's a significant amount of money for us. And we have not yet replaced those funds. That would be obviously the ideal scenario would be. And listen, if you're in a position to just in one fell swoop, write us a check
0: for $1.3 million,
21: rip it off. Okay. And we could just end this fundraiser
0: now. We wouldn't turn it down, but
21: we would love it.
0: But look, yeah, I mean, you know what you can afford, right? Yeah.
21: Yes. You know what you wouldn't miss from your budget,
0: right?
21: No matter how much it is, $20 a month. $32 a month breaks down to just about a dollar a day. $100 a month makes you a VIP. And if you want to end this fundraiser right now with $50,000, you could do that too.
0: Yeah.
21: Whatever it is, kcrw.com/give. But federal defunding literally was something that was kind of being floated. It was something that was mentioned on many campaign trails, let's say, for I think 43 years. Finally happened. Not a joke. KCRW.com/give, and you can really make sure that your values are backed up. You can stand up for what you believe in. KCRW.com/give.
0: Yeah, I mean, it's one of those moments where you can say, you know what? It's where you have control, right? A lot of the things that happen in Washington, a lot of things that happen here in LA and Southern California, you feel like you don't have control of. You do have control over a lot of things. You have control over elections. You have control over making sure that if there is money taken away from, you know, a community asset, we believe we're a community asset. 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
10: Live from NPR News in New York City, I'm Dwahali Saikautel. Israel says it targeted the man in charge of Hamas's armed wing in Gaza Friday evening, striking a residential building and a car in Gaza City. Local hospitals say at least seven people were killed. NPR's Aya Bachari reports.
13: Israeli Prime Minister Benjamin Netanyahu's office says he instructed the military to carry out the strike on Izzeddin al-Haddad, who leads Hamas's armed wing, the Qassam Brigades. The statement described al-Haddad as one of the architects of the deadly October 7th attack on Israel in 2023, saying he also oversaw the captivity of hostages. Al-Haddad was among the armed group's founding members more than 30 years ago and took over after its previous leader and his deputy were assassinated by Israel during the war in Gaza. Unlike those attacks, this took place during a ceasefire that was agreed upon 7 months ago. That ceasefire remains fragile. Hamas says it will not discuss disarming until Israel fulfills the first phase of the deal, including halting its lethal attacks. Ayel Batrawi, NPR News, Dubai.
10: A day-long prayer called Rededicate 250 is taking place on the National Mall Sunday in Washington, D.C. The speakers include President Trump, conservative Christian leaders, and members of the Trump cabinet, as NPR's Jason DeRose reports.
14: The event is billed as a rededication of the country as one nation under God. Among religious leaders on the docket are Franklin Graham, Cardinal Timothy Dolan, and Paula White Cain, who leads the administration's faith office. Also taking part, Republican Speaker of the House Mike Johnson, Secretary of State Marco Rubio, and Defense Secretary Pete Hegseth. Critics of the event say it blurs the line between church and state. It comes at a time when a new study from Pew Research finds a growing number of Americans say religion is gaining influence in the country. Pew also found that a large majority of Republicans view that influence as a good thing, while Democrats view it less favorably.
10: This is NPR.
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0: Just past 4:30. We're halfway through the 4 o'clock hour on 89.9 KCRW. Thanks for being here. Thanks for your support of public radio. Still to come with more of the news right here. We're going to talk more about the White House today preparing for a prayer event that's tied to the nation's 250th anniversary, and there's some question why the lineup is almost entirely Christian. So that story coming up in just a few minutes. Stick around for that as we move on with the news right here on KCRW. And then a little later this hour, we're going to talk more from an actress in the new memoir called This Is Me, some of the challenges that she's faced from bullying as a child to losing custody of her own child. That story, many others, coming up on 89.9 KCRW. In the meantime, asking for your support right now. And we're here with a special message for you because today, tomorrow, and Sunday, we've got a match through the David Bonnet Foundation and our friend Michael Fleming, who's also a board member at KCRW. $50,000. 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
21: 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I mean, you're going to be listening to KCRW music because that's going to enhance whatever your plans are. But let's just do it today. Let's get it done. Let's make your Friday that much better. This is the only Friday of this fundraiser. And listen, folks, we step out of our regular dynamic and we interrupt the programming that you're here for only a couple times a year. And that's what's happening right now. We are asking you to step up and protect what you trust, protect what you love, protect what you're listening for every time you tune into KCRW. 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To Steve, he's the one that you want to hear the news from. 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
0: 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Can we do a few more thank yous before we get back to news here in just a moment?
21: I would love that.
0: From Gardena, Timothy J. Hall with an additional gift. Thank you, Timothy. Emil Morris, I hope, from Park La Brea. Thank you so much. Bonnie Slutikoff from Montrose.
21: I've got friends in Montrose.
0: I got friends in Montrose, too. I love that area over there near the 210 and my favorite freeway of all of L.A. is the 2. So the 2 and the 210 over there.
21: Of course, the view off the 2.
0: Oh, my gosh, it's amazing.
21: It's the best.
0: Joel Friedman from Marina Del Rey, a returning member. I particularly like left, right, and center. Well, Joel, you're going to get it in about an hour and a half right here on KCRW. How about that? Right?
21: Liz Janey.
0: Actually, 2.5 hours. Sorry.
21: Always,
0: 7 o'clock.
21: On top of the time, Steve Chiatica. It's like he's got a clock etched into his brain.
0: Oh, boy.
21: Liz Jamie from Hollywood returning. Such a great time to return to KCRW. Welcome back into the fold, Liz Jamie. Thank you. Jennifer Bolandi out in Joshua Tree listening to that KCRY Mojave. We love to see it. Jennifer Bolandi, thank you so much. A new member. Yay!
0: Yay, new member. Or is it KCRI, Indio Palm Springs?
21: Oh, you're right.
0: Right? That's the desert.
21: Right? That is.
0: I mean, it is the Mojave Desert. It's a big desert, but yeah.
21: We'll never know what transmitter. Drew Reddy in Claremont, another returning member coming back to us. This is the perfect time to come back to us. Thank you so much, Drew. And Tyler Chung in San Marino, California with an added gift. Perfect time to supplement your support of KCRW, making sure that you can protect what you trust.
0: San Marino, another beautiful town, right? In greater LA.
21: Stunning.
0: We love it. 4:36, you're listening to the news on KCRW.
1: It's All Things Considered from NPR News. I'm Sasha Pfeiffer in Washington.
20: And I'm Elsa Chang in Culver City, California. A day-long prayer event called Rededicate 250 is set to take place on the National Mall this Sunday. It's being organized by the Trump administration in partnership with private, mostly Christian organizations. To talk more about this event is NPR religion correspondent Jason DeRose. Hi, Jason.
6: Hello.
20: Okay, so what exactly is Rededicate 250?
6: Well, it's billed as a rededication of the country as one nation under God and a national jubilee of prayer, praise, and thanksgiving.
20: Okay.
6: Now, it's really part of an initiative called America Praise and Freedom 250 to mark the 250th birthday of the U.S., put together in partnership with, as you said, federal departments and agencies, religious leaders, businesses such as ExxonMobil and Palantir, and organizations like Moms for Liberty and the Museum of the Bible. The idea is to spark a kind of religious revival in the U.S. Here's Secretary of Defense Pete Hegseth, who's a prominent evangelical Christian within the Trump administration, announcing the event.
16: Our founders knew two simple truths. Our rights don't come from government. They come from God. And a nation is only as strong as its faith.
6: This prayer rally is taking place on May 17th, a day that George Washington called for as a day of prayer back in 1776.
20: Oh, wow. I didn't know that. Okay, so who's on the schedule to speak?
6: Well, Secretary Hegseth is on the list. Also, President Trump, Secretary of State Marco Rubio, House Speaker Mike Johnson. Among religious leaders, the head of the White House Faith Office, Paula White Kane, Evangelical Minister Franklin Graham, and Cardinal Timothy Dolan, the retired Catholic Archbishop of New York.
20: Mm-hmm.
6: Many of these folks, Elsa, have also spoken at the Republican National Conventions and GOP rallies during the Trump era. And all but one of the people on Sunday's schedule are conservative Christians. You know, white evangelicals are a major political base for Donald Trump.
20: Okay, so a lot of political and religious leaders expected, but all with the backing of the federal government, how much public support is there for this kind of mixing of religion and politics?
6: You know, just this week, Pew Research came out with a report about religion's influence in American government. A rising portion of Americans say religion is gaining influence in the U.S., but there's really a sharp political divide over what to make of that influence.
20: Uh-huh.
6: Chip Rotolo is the lead author of the Pew study.
17: 75% of Republicans say, you know, they convey a positive view of religion's role in public life by saying that religion's gaining influence and that's good, or it's losing influence and that's bad. That's about double the share of Democrats who say the same thing.
14: And among those who say it's a bad thing are some religious leaders, including critics of the Rededicate 250 event on Sunday.
20: Well, what's the argument of those religious leaders who oppose this event?
14: Well, they say it's bad for both religion and government. Adam Russell Taylor is a Baptist minister and head of the progressive Christian organization Sojourners. He says Sunday's event is really about showcasing one narrow sliver of Christians who support Donald Trump.
2: What we are seeing on the Mall with a predominantly group of white, far-right evangelical leaders that will be praying is a very Christian nationalist ideological version that is, in essence, being privileged and is being platformed.
14: Christian nationalism that he refers to there is this ideology that merges Christian identity and national identity, something that Taylor and many, many others say betrays the First Amendment's commitment to religious freedom.
20: That is NPR religion correspondent Jason DeRose. Thank you so much, Jason.
14: You're welcome.
3: In diplomacy, words matter. And the Trump administration is dramatically changing the way diplomats talk about refugees and migration. It's echoing language used by white nationalists, as NPR Michelle Kellerman reports.
18: Before he retired from the State Department last month, Robbie Marks says he had to learn a lot of new terms, like re-migration, that is, encouraging immigrants to go back to their home countries.
19: A term that's used in some parts of Europe on the far right to sort of describe a sort of cleansing of migrants from Europe.
18: Now, he says, it's one of the three main goals of his former office, which oversees America's refugee assistance programs. Another new priority was to resettle only white South Africans and no other refugees.
19: And then the third thing that we were told that we had to work on with all of our partners was to change the Overton window on how we talk about and treat refugees.
18: In political theory, changing the Overton window means mainstreaming fringe ideas. David Beer, the director of immigration studies at the Libertarian Cato Institute, puts it this way.
23: It really means providing legitimacy to concepts and ideas that before would have been politically toxic or seen as fringe.
18: And he says the State Department did just that this week by issuing a statement denouncing what it calls replacement immigration and promoting remigration.
23: The far right is interpreting it the same way as I'm interpreting it, which is an endorsement of ethnic cleansing and a total block to legal immigration.
18: A right-wing advocacy group, the John Birch Society, welcomed the statement, saying it shows that the, quote, Great Replacement isn't a conspiracy theory, but a policy of the UN. Groups like that accuse the UN of trying to replace white Americans with non-white immigrants and point to a decades-old UN report that uses the term replacement migration as evidence of their claim. But Beer says it's a statistical term, and the report was about whether immigration could offset population declines.
23: It has absolutely no stance on the policy. There's no recommendation for it. The idea that the UN was promoting it is totally inaccurate.
18: State Department spokesperson Tommy Pigott told NPR in a statement that, quote, the role of the United Nations in funding, organizing, and facilitating mass immigration into the United States is beyond dispute and without parallel. He did not provide examples, but said the UN established a, quote, end-to-end immigration highway, ferrying millions of illegal aliens up to the U.S. border. That, too, is twisting the facts, says Richard Gowan, a UN watcher at the International Crisis Group.
24: What UN officials want to do is promote regular, safe, legal migration, because in fact there is a recognition that many economies around the world do need migrants if they're going to grow and prosper. That's the focus. It's not some sort of grand redesign of the world population.
18: Gowan says UN diplomats had been expecting the Trump administration to disrupt the International Migration Review Forum last week when countries talked about ways to improve the treatment of migrants, but the U.S. didn't attend and only later put out that statement promoting what U.S. diplomats previously viewed as fringe ideas. Michelle Kellerman, NPR News, the State Department.
25: I would say when I just started getting into the working world and I had some money to like shell out, that's really where it started. Be the truth I want to see in the world.
0: And that's the thing. how much truth you want to see in the world or hear in the world, because this is, we believe, a bastion of truth. This is what we do. This is journalism. Journalism 101 is tell the truth, right? Comfort the afflicted and afflict the comfortable. That's our motto. That's a journalistic motto that goes back decades, probably even longer than decades. But seriously, this is what we do. And there is just in the midst of all the AI stuff, artificial intelligence stuff, and what you see on Facebook or TikTok, and I heard that blah, blah, blah, blah, blah. Mm-hmm. And then there's no, you don't know if it's true or not. I mean, that's not what we do at KCRW. What we do at KCRW, what we do at NPR News, is to make sure that the facts are there, that the baseline is set, that we know what's going on. 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Steve Chiatakis, Adria Cloakey, it's 4:05.
21: 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What we're doing here during All Things Considered and during Morning Becomes Eclectic and during any of our programming is a huge part of what we produce, but we're also out in your community. We're also throwing these free parties that help keep us connected. We do so much here in Los Angeles, and we do a lot in your life. And no matter how much you participate, it's meaningful. So if it's meaningful to you, make sure you give, kcrw.com/give, and you're going to go really far to protect what you trust. It's like you said, Steve, there's so many sources out there right now that you can't trust for various reasons.
0: There's just blech. That's what it's blech.
21: And
0: I don't
21: slop.
0: Know what else to say. Yeah, and slop
21: and
0: yuck.
21: Just folks who've decided that they are a source of information just because they said so. That's not how journalism works.
0: Not if you want the truth in your life. I mean, you can believe what you can believe, right? Who was it that said, you know, you're entitled to your own opinion but not your own facts, right? I mean, life is about
21: right.
0: facts, and we're trying, if you want to understand what's going on in the world today, and there's a lot, by the way, my friend, if you want to understand it, you need the truth, and that's what we do here at KCRW. You mentioned the word party, right?
21: Party. I think I sure did. We've got a lot of parties coming up, but also we have a party just for you, only if you give today. Check it out.
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0: All right. Good
21: okay.
0: luck.
21: Okay. Listen, I've been to Hardfest.
0: Yeah.
21: And it goes hard.
0: Okay. All right.
21: If you like to dance, if you are into those electronic music heavyweights like Silva mentioned, Silva, who's on Friday nights here on KCRW. No, Saturday night dance party, of course.
0: You know who's on tonight.
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0: All right.
21: 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It's today only. We're going to pick a winner tonight. So don't delay. 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
0: Yeah, get your glow sticks ready, because we're... 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I don't know.
21: You can.
0: I'm in my 50s. I don't know what we do anymore. So we had glow sticks back in the day.
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20: 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I'm Elsa Chang.
7: And I'm Sasha Pfeiffer. Lots of famous movie and TV stars get their start in acting as kids, but Hayden Panettiere was really a child actor. You might even call her an infant actor.
8: Well, I was 8 months old when I started baby modeling, and I did my first commercial when I was 11 months old, which was actually a toy train commercial, play school toy train commercial.
7: After that, she kept acting steadily. Maybe you've seen her in Heroes or Scream or Remember the Titans or Nashville playing sassy country music starlet Juliet Barnes.
9: There's a perception that you're
22: wildly successful.
9: Look, legends have played the Ryman stage. People with long and storied careers. And considering the brevity of yours and your recent troubles, I would say that
22: I have kept this label relevant and made you a lot of money.
9: Juliet, hold on.
22: You too.
7: Now, at age 36, Panettiere has a memoir out. It's called This Is Me, A Reckoning.
3: She told me that as she looks back at her career, she feels that she lost the chance to have what she calls a normal childhood.
8: It was like I was trying to fit into two different worlds. One was a very adult world, which was the industry, and one was the world of just being a normal kid, and struggled with both in different ways, but I desperately wanted to fit in. That's what I wanted more than anything.
3: To fit in no matter which world you were in, the adult world or the child world?
8: Yeah, I fit more easily into the adult world, oddly enough, but I desperately wanted to fit. I wanted to have friends that were my age. I wanted to go to school like a normal kid. I wanted to play sports. And I did get to do a lot of those things, but people didn't look at my peers didn't look at me as one of them.
3: There's a story you tell in your memoir about being really good at crying on command on
8: set.
3: Yes,
8: my trigger tears.
3: Your trigger tears, exactly. I can see how in certain situations in life, that'd be a pretty, you know, useful, impressive skill. Although in retrospect, you write that you didn't feel like that was such a great thing for you.
8: It was a skill set that was very beneficial to me as an actor and in the industry. But as soon as they figured out that I could cry on cue, it was almost like it was written into every scene, every storyline. But the more I did it, the mental place I had to go, like when I was a child, it was very simple. You know, I just had to think about, you know, an animal that I loved dying. And then as I got older and older, I became number and number to that. And the thoughts and the places that I had to go in my head became darker and darker. And how could that not have an emotional impact over time on you?
3: To have to think of traumatic or tragic tears to flow.
8: Yeah. And then I would get praise afterwards, which made it very strange. It was like that emotional pain, I was, you know, patted on the back and applauded for going to those places. But there I was in this very dark emotional place. And as I got older, when I was a child, it was easy for me to jump in.

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1: Dating, football players. And then it went into postpartum depression and alcoholism and drug addiction and really, really dark subject matter that I was struggling with in real life and having to go to set every day and play that out as her. I stopped being able to tell where the character started and where, you know, I ended. Like, we were just mushed together.
2: I want to ask about your relationship with your former longtime partner and at one point your fiance, the daughter you had together, and you eventually losing custody of your daughter. There's a very heavy line in your book where you write, "No one should ever have to raise a child on FaceTime." How much are the two of them, your daughter and your former partner, part of your life now?
1: I mean, I travel as much as I can. I spend as much time as I can with her. I have a great relationship with co-parenting relationship with Vlad. I'm incredibly grateful for. I have a relationship with my daughter. If I can't be there with her physically, then I talk to her all the time on FaceTime. And she's getting to that age where she's reaching out more and more to mommy, which is beautiful. But I feel like we've developed a relationship that's unique and different than most parents get to have with their children. Hopefully, you know, a growing friendship too.
2: Why did you want to be so open about all of that?
1: It was just, if I was going to write about my life and set the record straight, I needed to really go there. I needed to show people the full picture of my life. And if I left out certain parts, I didn't feel like people would be able to get the full image of who I am.
2: Because of your own experiences, you've said that you want your daughter to have the ability to live a private life. How is that going for her?
1: Oh, it's perfect. It's amazing. It's everything that that I wanted for her. And it's incredible to watch her thrive. It's incredible to watch her as a parent have friends and not struggle socially. She, you know, we want to protect our children from going through the traumas that we went through, and to see her thrive in areas that I struggled in is the greatest gift.
2: You know, we always hear that one of the things about life is how do you overcome adversity? And I guess your book is a really big lesson in how you do that.
1: Yeah. Yeah, I hope so. I think so. It's made me stronger. It's opened some wounds, but I'm healing and I'm okay with my scars.
2: I'm glad to hear it. That is Hayden Panettiere. She's an actor and her memoir is called This Is Me, A Reckoning. Hayden, thank you for talking about this.
1: Thank you so much.
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0: 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It's been, you know, a slog for much of the week, or you're just not thinking about public radio. Here's the reason why I would ask you very nicely to think otherwise and maybe go online, take a couple of minutes at the internet and say, I'm going to give to KCRW because we have a couple of things going on, Adria Cloakie, including the match for Michael Fleming, our board member, and of course, over at the David Bonnett Foundation, ponying up $50,000 to double your money.
1: That's right. Not only can you double your impact if you give today, but you'll also be entered into our daily flash sweeps. It flashes by because it's only for today, which is a four-pack of VIP tickets with all the VIP treatment to go to Hardfest, which is hard electronic music. It's a party and a half. So really, you got both sides of your multifaceted personality being served when you give today. The altruism and the belief and the passion in everything that public radio provides and everything that KCRW does, backed by Michael Fleming and the David Bonnett Foundation. And then also your desire to go melt face at the most epic electronic music festival in LA.
0: Wait, what did you say? Melt face?
1: Oh, melt face.
0: What?
1: That's an electronic music thing.
0: Oh, man, I'm so old. Melt face. All right, let's go melt face.
1: Listen, if when I said melt face, you had a little ping of recognition, then you should be entering
0: for this
1: sweepstakes
0: right
1: now.
0: Is that the emoji that looks like the face is melting? Is that what that is?
1: It could be.
0: Okay. Anyway, if you have melt face or if your face is not melting, I ask that you give right now at 89.9 KCRW Santa Monica, Los Angeles, KDRW Santa Barbara, KCRI Indio Palm Springs, KCRU Oxnard, KCRY Mojave. You give because you listen, because it's important, and it's easy to do. As a matter of fact, here's how you do it.
2: Okay, if you're ready to give to KCRW, let's do it together. You go to kcrw.com and you hit donate. So how much should you give? It's totally up to you. This is a free service. It's for the community, and that's the way that it ought to be. But the people who can support this service do. The people who can support this service are the largest single source of income for it, and that's the way it ought to be. KCRW has suggestions for how much you give, but you set your own level. Pick what works for you and your budget. Fill in your information, and that's it. It's easy. It's important. And it's appreciated. Thank you for supporting public radio, and keep listening to KCRW.
0: Like Steve Inskeep said, it's easy. It's easy to do. And you go online, and it takes a couple minutes, and then that's it. KCRW.com/give. How much do you want to give? That's another question for you. Whether it's $32 a month at a dollar a day, $100 a month makes you a VIP, which is also great. You get the skinny on a lot of things and invited to a lot of things and able to RSVP. We'd love to see you there. Whatever you can afford, give right now at KCRW.com/give.
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3: Live from NPR News in Washington, I'm Janine Herbst. The Supreme Court late today rejected Virginia's request to use a new congressional map that favored Democrats in all but one of the state's congressional seats. The map, which was approved by the state's voters, was a key part of the effort by Democrats to counter a Republican wave of redistricting set off by President Trump and a Supreme Court decision that largely gutted the last remaining provision of the landmark Voting Rights Act. NPR's Nina Totenberg has more.
4: The new map was approved by Virginia voters in an April referendum, but the state Supreme Court, by a 4-3 vote, invalidated the referendum because the court said state legislators had failed to follow the proper procedures under the state constitution. Virginia Democrats and the state attorney general appealed to the Supreme Court, contending that the state court decision overrode the will of the people. But in a one-sentence order, the High Court refused, without explanation, to intervene in the case. Nina Totenberg, NPR News, Washington.
3: Democratic Congressman Steve Cohen is ending his reelection bid after Tennessee Republicans approved mid-decade redistricting pushed by President Trump. Mariana Bacallao of member station WPLN reports.
5: The new congressional map splits Cohen's home city of Memphis into three different districts. Tennessee's 9th congressional district, which Cohen has represented for nearly 20 years, now stretches 300 miles from Memphis to the edge of Nashville. Cohen is suing